0: Welcome to Crooked on MS Now, your weekly highlight reel of the smartest, funniest, and most talked about moments from Crooked Media's top podcasts. I'm Tommy Vitor, host of Pod Save America and Pod Save the World. On this week's episode, the stage was literally set for Trump to sign a bipartisan housing bill, but instead, he blindsides Republicans in Congress. Again. The reflecting pool drama is no longer a laughing matter. How things went from funny to alarming real quick. Trump's approval hits a new low, with even some of his biggest supporters starting to bail. And finally, if you thought Pride Month needed a rebrand, you're in luck. We'll get into the alternatives some Republican governors are rolling out. Welcome to Pod Save America. I'm John Favreau.
1: I'm Dan Pfeiffer.
0: All right, let's get to the news. Donald Trump made some real progress this week trying to sabotage his Republican majority in Congress. Minutes before he was scheduled to appear at a signing ceremony for a landmark housing affordability bill that passed with huge bipartisan majorities, the president announced that it was canceled and that he won't be signing the housing legislation until Congress passes the SAVE Act, which is the bill that would require all Americans to show passports or birth certificates in order to register to vote, and has failed to pass in the Senate five times now. The housing bill would reduce barriers to building new homes and limit the ability of big investors to buy up single-family homes, ideally lowering the price of housing down the road. But alas, Trump doesn't want to give anyone the impression that he and his party are focused for even a second on affordability. So no housing bill this week. Trump elaborated on his thinking in an Oval Office appearance a little later in the day. Let's listen.
2: Basically, it's the Save America Act. Everybody wants it. Everybody is it, including Democrats. I said I'm not signing the housing bill. I want to see what happens. We said, look, the housing bill is... I made billions of dollars with housing. I know housing better than anybody, maybe anywhere. It's all about the interest rate. Lower the interest rates, you can have all the housing you want. But you have to understand, I don't want to hurt people that own houses too. Affordability, we're doing great. The Democrats gave us a tremendous affordability problem, and we're reducing prices a lot.
0: I'm a billionaire. I made a fortune on housing, and we got to help other people who already own homes.
1: Take it from me, successful slumlord, on how to deal with housing prices.
0: So, considering that the housing bill will become law in 10 days, even without Trump's signature, and that if he does decide to veto it, Congress has the numbers to override a veto, what was Trump thinking when he decided to do this? What's going on here, Dan?
1: You know, there's been this debate over the years whether Trump is crazy or crazy like a fox. This is just crazy. Like, just put yourself in the position of Republicans, right? You're a vulnerable Republican. You're like a Susan Collins or a Dan Sullivan, or you're one of these Republicans like Mike Lawler in a purple district. You wake up on Wednesday morning. Here's what your day looks like. Democrats are in the middle of a giant fight because we've elected some socialists in New York City. You're about to have a signing ceremony for a massive bipartisan bill that would be signed by Donald Trump, but written in part by Elizabeth Warren, that will address housing prices. It'd be a real, actual, tangible accomplishment you could take to voters to say, like, I'm trying to do something to deal with your cost of living crisis. And instead of that, Donald Trump just minutes beforehand sends out an insane truth, demand canceling the signing ceremony, stomping on both the Democrats' bad message, the Republicans' good message, because he has a near fatal attraction to a bill that no one likes. And if it were to pass, it would make it harder for Republicans to win elections.
0: It is wild. And that he just keeps, first of all, let's just talk about the Save America Act, which he has called it. It was the Save Act. Then he changed it to the Save America Act. It's also supposed to like ban mail-in voting nationwide. I think that's part of it too, or that's like one of the add-ons that he included himself. So I don't know why he's so, I mean, I know why, because he thinks that like it's going to help them rig the elections and win. But it is wild to me that no one has told him, none of his political advisors have told him that actually this bill would probably hurt Republicans because it would make it harder for the lower income Americans, many of whom vote for Donald Trump and vote for Republicans now, to register to vote, because not everyone has their passport lying around. Not everyone has their birth certificate lying around. Republicans run around saying that this is only about like showing your license and showing some form of ID. And isn't that easy to do? And that's not actually what the bill does. The bill is much more makes voting and registering to vote much more complicated than that.
1: I mean, it would end under current form, basically end online voter registration and automatic voter registration. We've talked about this before. Not that many Americans have, a majority of Americans do not have passports. The ones who don't have passports are disproportionately working class and didn't go to college, which has been the core of the Trump base. But it is like, so there's a bunch of different things going on here. It can't pass.
0: Right.
1: They tried several times. It cannot pass. There aren't 60 votes, obviously, and there aren't 50 votes to eliminate the filibuster. And then even if it were to pass, it would be bad for Republicans. And at no point in these various junctures does Trump seem to understand, it's true. It's delusional. The whole thing is delusional. And it seems his obsession with this seems genuine. Like he seems truly, maybe it's because it's something he wants that he can't get.
0: Yeah.
1: And that's what bothers him. Because up until this point with this Republican caucus, he's been, with the exception of the Epstein files, what he has wanted, he has got. You want to confirm a bunch of fucking dunderheads to be in charge of the military and health and human services? We'll do that. You want us to stand idly by while we prosecute people? We'll do that. But here's the thing he wants and he cannot have, and it seems to be driving him even more bananas than usual.
0: All right. So Tommy talked to Maggie Haberman and Jonathan Swan this week about their new Trump book, Regime Change. Go listen to that interview if you haven't already. It's great. But one of the more incredible anecdotes in the book is a dinner at the White House in October of last year where Trump asks Rupert Murdoch in front of Marco Rubio and J.D. Vance, who are sitting at the table, which one he liked best and to rate both of them. And Murdoch reportedly said of Rubio, Marco is brilliant, and said of Vance, I think J.D. has the potential to be great. Vance apparently tried to laugh it off with the sarcastic line, oh, thanks. Thanks, Rupert. Thanks a lot. Of course, we here at Pod Save America think Murdoch and Trump and others are just being grossly unfair to our boy JD, who has continued to just ooze charisma during the press tour for his new book. Just as one example, check out this exchange with conservative columnist Ross Douthat at the New York Times.
3: Let's be honest. The tone of the administration is not consistently a Christian tone. There is a tone of aggressive uncharity to people who aren't on board with the administration's policies.
4: The tone argument is in some ways, I think, people see what they want to see. And I also think that tonal arguments are ways of, frankly, policing working class ways of communication and covering them in elite preferences.
0: Okay. I think the tonal arguments are ways of policing working class ways of communication and covering them in elite preferences. Few things. First of all, you sound like the right-wing version of a woke scold from academia who can't get off Blue Sky. That's what that sounded like. Two, I'm not sure how the Manhattan billionaire president calling Americans he doesn't like human scum is a working class way of communication. And I do think it's a bit insulting to working class Americans that J.D. Vance assumes that they all speak about their fellow Americans that way. I'm also not sure when like loving thy neighbor and Christian charity became an elite preference. That's an elite preference now. Wild, just from top to bottom, wild.
1: I very much agree with you here. It is like using the term tone policing is just perfect. But like the bigger point with this is, and it says something about J.D. Vance, which is J.D. Vance came from a working class background. Like his story is very famous. But what he, and it is a, you know, as told in his book and the Netflix movie of which he was a producer, made of his life story, tells you is that he picked himself up by his bootstraps, went to an Ivy League college, went to the military, became quite successful, became a venture capitalist, CNN commentator, all the things that all the checklists on the MAGA resume that you need: Hollywood producer, venture capitalist, and Hollywood producer, or CNN commentator, all the above, and became an elite. Like, that's his story. The story is someone who was raised in this incredible, difficult scenario involving drug addiction and poverty, and rises to the most elite pinnacles of American society, becomes the vice president of the United States. But the what he has taken from that is that is he's become elite, and he looks down his nose at everyone else. Because this is the, he tries to, in the Trump era, not the pre-Trump era, but the in his post, Trump's not really, no longer Hitler, I shall work for him and serve him era, he tries to put on the clothes of an anti-elitist. But he is not, he is a pure elitist. And there is nothing more elitist than saying that that basically telling someone not to be a dick to their fellow citizens is anti-working class.
0: Look, when Trump goes out there and, you know, and Rob Reiner dies and he celebrates with the Truth Social post, or celebrates that Bob Mueller dies with the Truth Social post, that's just what working class people do.
1: They're doing at the diner, at the bar.
0: It's just how they talk. And the reason he knows that is because he serves a working class president, Donald Trump. Yeah. Donald J. Trump cares about the working people, is of the working people. And that's how he talks. That's how working class people talk.
1: When the working class president fires off an offensive truth from the gold toilet upon which he's sitting, that is working class talk.
0: When he says, look, we just can't afford childcare. We can't afford to give people childcare, but also check out my ballroom. And look at the gold. Look at the gold everywhere. That's, again,
1: real gold.
0: If I had a nickel for every time a working class person said that, I wouldn't be working class. I'd be as
1: Oh, J.D. Vance.
0: Amazing. One more of these from J.D. Vance. There was another very human, very authentic Vance moment this week that also got a lot of attention. Apparently, Usha Vance hosts a YouTube series called Storytime with the Second Lady, where she and a guest read to kids. Very nice. And this week's special guest was JD, who is allegedly her husband. Let's see how it went.
5: Today's special reader is my husband, Vice President of the United States, JD Vance. Thanks for joining us today, honey.
6: Of course. Good to see you.
0: Is that how you and Howley greet each other after a long day apart, Dan?
1: I will say that if you can't look, it's hard to be a public figure, right? The glare of the spotlight is intense. But if there's one moment where you could possibly be yourself, it would be sitting with your wife. And he is incapable of doing that. Like, it honestly seems like they have never met each other.
0: It's like, you also, it's not like he had to like give her a big kiss, or like he could have just done nothing. He didn't have to tap her knee like
1: that. Well, it's like you can see it like going.
0: He looked like he was about to be like, looks like you got a bun in the oven there. Like, it was.
1: Honestly,
0: I hope everyone realizes that they could have edited that, right? They could have done another take. They could have cut that part out. It wasn't a live performance. It was a White House thing.
1: Yeah, it does make you wonder, is somewhere on the cutting room floor of the White House, are there 9 knee pats that were less affectionate than that one?
0: did he perhaps like high five her for the first time?
1: Yeah. Is there a fist bump?
0: Did he shake her hand? Nice to see you. I'm JD.
1: Yes.
0: Wow.
1: Yes.
0: Anyway, watch out, Marco Rubio.
1: As Rupert Murdoch would say, he's got the potential to be great.
0: He certainly does.
7: Coming up, the joke is over. How Trump's reflecting pool fiasco has taken a turn from funny to alarming. You're watching Crooked on MS Now.

0: Welcome back to Crooked on MS Now. Trump's reflecting pool mess is no longer a laughing matter, with several people now under arrest and accused of vandalism. We dig into Trump's desperate attempts to blame anyone but himself on Pod Save America.
1: Iran isn't the only war Trump's lost lately. He's also been defeated by the algae in the Lincoln Memorial reflecting pool. Turns out Trump's Mar-a-Lago pal, who got the no-bid contract for $14 million and counting to renovate the reflecting pool, a fellow convicted criminal by the name of John Cafaro. Have you seen this guy's picture? Incredible.
2: Yeah.
3: Yes. I recommend everyone Google right now John Cafaro. Find the photo of him in the 80s wearing the double-breasted suit. Is it a comb over or a hairpiece?
1: Unclear.
2: I don't know. It looks like he's trying to kill the Aristocats.
3: he pleaded guilty to bribing James Traficant.
1: Yeah, that's who it was. Wow. I saw the bribery.
2: Wow.
1: I
2: don't know. Hair on hair violence. Those guys both had amazing sets of hair.
1: Two convictions, campaign finance, bribery. Yeah, this is good the guy stuff, that got the no bid contract.
3: Shocker.
1: He
2: looks like when he gets mad, his shirt rolls up. Like, what's that thing called when you have a tuxedo
1: yes.
2: thing?
1: Oh, yeah.
2: The tuxedo front? It looks like it goes and rolls up.
1: That probably happened when he found out about the algae. So John Cafaro didn't do the top-notch work he's known for, and now they have to drain the pool and start from scratch. The president, per usual, is blaming everyone else, including reporter John Carl of ABC News, quote, dirty cop James Comey, and other alleged vandals, five of whom have apparently been arrested, including a former Olympic canoer, who says he was just reaching into the pool to feel the detached liner.
2: Seems like he was up the reflecting pool without a paddle, this guy.
1: Trump threatened the rest of us with a 10-year prison sentence for the destruction or even the attempted destruction of such things, which he said, quote, will be fully enforced. Naturally, Trump got a lot of appropriately skeptical questions on this in the Oval on Monday. Here's what he said.
4: Are the contractors who did the initial work for the reflecting pool, are they to blame for the current condition, or is it
5: we had vandalism. We have 100 and we have I think 290, 300 foot slit right through it, probably a box cutter or a knife of some kind.
4: The National Guard and police have been all over the mall. How would these vandals have gotten so close to do something like that? Do you have any proof of this?
5: I mean, we didn't have a lot of them then. Who would think that somebody would go into a pool and take a knife and start cutting it?
6: Do you have proof of that?
5: Photos
6: or videos?
5: Well, let's put it this way. When you have a 350, I think it's 350, not 250, a 350 foot slit from one end to the other, you think that's proof?
6: Reporters have been down there today looking for that slit that you mentioned.
5: All you'd have to do is see the Parks Department. They'll show it to you.
6: I'm curious about this situation. As we stood here with you in April when you first revealed the plans.
5: I said what?
6: In April, you showed us pictures of what you were going to do at the pool. And you said you had a guy who was going to do it in a week for about $1 million.
5: Well,
6: it's been 2 months, just say $16.5 million.
5: Yeah, okay, ready? Barack Hussein Obama, have you ever heard of him?
6: Yeah.
5: He spent 2 years and over $100 million. I spent 2 months, maybe less, and I have a better product. Now, I can't help it if somebody goes in with a knife and starts hacking it up. And we also have pictures of it, we have
6: pictures.
5: Can
6: you release the photos?
5: At the right time, you'll see it. You'll see it in court.
3: He's so pissed.
1: Find the guy who did the slit.
3: Is that with a box cutter? Like it's a reflecting pool Muhammad Atta? Terrorizing?
1: I wonder where someone could have possibly gotten the idea to use a knife to cut the reflecting pool. Might have a clue here. Let's watch.
7: This will last for at least 50 years, and you'll never have a leak. It's very strong. You couldn't, if you had a knife, I don't want to give anybody ideas. If you had a knife, you can't even cut it. So strong, so powerful. It's like powerful rubber.
1: Powerful rubber.
2: Powerful rubber.
1: Yeah. Not so powerful. So I feel like this went from mostly funny to fairly alarming now that they're trying to arrest random scapegoats just because Trump can't admit he fucked up. What do you guys make of this whole situation?
2: So you make a big deal about how you're going to finally fix the pool because Barack Hussein Obama and Joe Biden couldn't do it. You're the only one who has the ability to do it. You do a no-bid contract for a guy who is the crony picture in the crony entry of the dictionary. You declare victory. Then all of a sudden the algae's coming back. And so you have your people lie about that. They post pictures saying that it's better, that this is not real. It's perfect. It's perfect. It's perfect. The lie draws more attention to the story. So reporters start covering it. Okay. because you hyped it up so much and are lying, the media is making more of an issue of it. So you start blaming saboteurs, even though they don't seem to exist. That generates only more coverage. Now you're arresting random people for checking out the mess that you've made. Now you've turned what was a silly and ultimately small story about a pool renovation into gross incompetence, corruption, and rising fascism. So there's even more coverage. And then you declare that the media is obsessed. Why is the media so obsessed with what's happening to the reflecting pool? Well, maybe you went and held up a picture about who you were, the one that was going to fix it, and then turned it into just an example of every aspect, like of the lying, the lawlessness, the corrupt deals that you're making, the incompetence. You just turned it into a perfect metaphor for everything you've done wrong in this administration. So yeah, people are going to cover it.
3: I'm still in the mostly funny camp. I mean, imagine Jim Comey at his house, like cultivating sea monkeys in the backyard, releasing them into the reflecting pool. That's funny. Like John Cafaro having a company called Greenwater Services.
2: That's funny.
3: That's some funny shit too.
1: That is very funny.
3: Obviously, it's bad that they're arresting this random Olympian man who was just biking around and accusing of sabotage. And look, you watch

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3: Because you look at the reflective pool, there is no slit visible. Reporters have looked even since he just said that. So it didn't happen. It's impossible to do that. 300 feet, that's the size of a football field. Someone's going to take a box cutter and cut a slit the size of the football field, and no one's going to pay attention to that. No one's going to see that. They're not going to be seen. Also, even if they did, wouldn't cause the algae, wouldn't cause the problem. Also, you spend $14 million on a reno that can be undid with a box cutter.
4: But also,
3: what kind of renovation is that?
4: It's also not a... There's chunks of it floating up all over the fucking thing. The algae's been growing since last week. It's what everybody said would happen. I just... Obviously, this is very silly, but now we're at the point where they got federal cops patrolling the National Mall to arrest people who are going to point things out that embarrass the dear leader. It is the ballroom and now this. These are perfect metaphors for what this administration has done. I think it's the kind of thing that'll stick with people, in part because it's also stupid that this is what's taking up the president's time. And
3: even if no one was paying attention to it, probably still taking up his time.
4: Yeah, well, he's the reason we're all paying attention.
3: He's the reason,
4: we're all focused on this.
5: He drove his ass down to the reflecting pool. This all started with him doing a drive-by at the thing.
4: They're gonna build a wall around this thing, too. They're going to have to cover it. They are. They're going to cover it up so people can't take photos of it the same way they built that giant wall around the renovation of the ballroom because they didn't want embarrassing photos of the ballroom. It's not going to go away. The reflecting pool is just there. It's a big part of the National Mall. It's 8 acres big. It's massive. And it is not going to be fixed for a long time. They don't know how to fix it.
3: And look, we know how... serious this administration is about punishing people who destroy federal property. Mm-hmm. It's just something that they have cared about for a long time.
4: Take it very seriously.
3: Take it very, very,
4: very
3: seriously.
4: Very seriously.
3: Every single person who did that on January 6th, completely free, pardoned, commuted. And now they're just arresting random people, which is fascinating.
4: Look, I think it's going to be in the ballroom category because this is just going to be something for months and months now. They got to drain it again. It's not like their plan worked the first time. They got a better plan this time because apparently the shit they put down on the floor of that reflecting pool didn't work. Is it the same jagoff that's going to be doing the next round? Are they getting a new no bid contract?
3: Chunks
4: in there?
3: Of blue rubber floating in the reflecting pool.
5: Just nuking it with chemicals.
4: Well, it's so funny because when the whole thing started, they were like, it seems kind of strange. He's hiring just like a pool guy. And it's like, nah, he's got it.
3: Well, it's also funny that last time we recorded, I think the Department of Interior was just posting fake pictures of the pool as blue and saying everything's great. So they thought that was their plan for all. They were just going to AI their way through it. And yeah, I guess now they're like, all right, the AI stuff didn't work. So now we're going to have to blame some fake vandals. And now we're going to have to do the whole thing.
4: We're not that far away from like the government posting. Great news, everybody. Gas is down to $11 a gallon. And you're all getting more chocolate this week. Your chocolate rations are up.
6: Coming up. More and more polls show that even some of Trump's strongest supporters are starting to bail. That's next on Runaway Country.

0: Welcome back to Crooked on MS Now. Trump can brush off one bad poll, but now lots of polls are starting to tell the same story. Here's Alex Wagner on this week's Runaway Country.
1: Hi, everyone. President Trump is on the ropes. He has been trying to put a positive spin on his catastrophic war in Iran, which has killed thousands of civilians, weakened America, and done nothing to achieve Trump's stated goals. The cost of living here at home keeps getting more expensive as gas prices remain high and inflation continues unabated, sending Trump's approval rating plummeting. His immigration policy remains hugely controversial, with subhuman detention conditions that have prompted hunger strikes inside facilities, and congressional Republicans charged with carrying out Trump's most insane legislative requests appear maybe, just maybe, like they're fed up, especially since their majority is very much on the line. So yeah, things are bad. And maybe the craziest part of all of this is that Donald Trump knows it. Here is Trump last week at the G7 explaining his attempt to end the war in Iran and sounding uncharacteristically humbled.
2: I've studied presidents, some good, some bad, some great. Not too many are great, and some really bad. We had one just recently. And the one president I did not want to be was the late, great Herbert Hoover. I didn't want that. And who knows what would have happened. But bad things happen.
1: Hoover, of course, was the massively unpopular U.S. president who is best remembered for the Great Depression. Trump's increasing weakness, and I'm not just talking physically, has not gone unnoticed, even by Trump loyalists. Here's Megyn Kelly.
3: MAGA is not what it was. MAGA is now this very, very small group of Trump diehard loyalists who have to love Mark Levin. And so that's by definition an increasingly tiny group. I guess I've been surprised to see how quickly it's shrunk down to something less formidable by far than it used to be.
1: Mm-hmm. Side note, Mark Levin, the notorious Trump diehard, isn't too happy with the president either, if publicly criticizing the president's Iran deal is any indication of his enthusiasm. But if Trump allies are angry and disillusioned, look at what is happening inside his one-time base. According to Reuters Ipsos polling this month, Trump's approval rating in rural America has dropped to a new low of 50%. We are talking red state America, folks, places like Montana and Mississippi, a 50% approval rating. And then there's this. Between the last midterm Trump faced in 2018 and this year, blue-collar, white voters, the very core of Trump's coalition, have turned on him by a whopping 60 points. Back then, working-class white voters approved of Trump's management of the U.S. economy by 30 percentage points or even more. Now, polls show those same voters disapproving by up to 30 points or more. According to Trump's most important audience, he has totally bungled the American economy, their most important issue. Trump's support is even cracking in the evangelical and born-again Christian communities, which voted him back into office by a whopping 82% in 2024, according to CNN exit polling. Today, Trump's approval rating in this same demographic is only 52%. That is a 30-point drop. This all goes a long way in explaining why, according again to Reuters Ipsos, Trump is living in the proverbial basement with a national approval rating of about 35%. For Republicans to keep their majority, for them to have even a shot in 2028, the GOP will need to bring Trump's flock back into the fold and quickly, but they will also equally need to win back less partisan independence to recreate the broadness of the coalition that helped deliver Trump the White House in 2024. We will put all of this into context with the Bulwark's Jonathan V. Last. What a great day this is. As much as the country seems to be circling the drain, there are bright spots that the universe offers us, and the presence of JVL on Runaway Country is one such bright spot. Welcome back, my friend.
4: You're really reaching to the bottom of the barrel if this is your bright spot.
1: Nope.
4: It shows you how we're doing.
1: Hi, Bar. Let's talk about what happened last week with Megyn Kelly and Tucker Carlson vis-a-vis Trump's white flag for Iran. Let's first play, if you would, Megyn Kelly speaking with the Vice President of the United States, a.k.a. the guy with the hot potato in his lap, J.D. Vance, about how he intends to bring America Firsters back to the kitchen, back to the table, to sup with Trump.
5: It's been kind of civil war-y
3: over on the conservative team since this whole thing got launched. Yep. And the non-interventionalist right feels very betrayed by it. Whether you agree with that they've been betrayed or not, Mr. Vice President, what do you say to those people?
5: Well, what I'd say to them is one, I think you can walk through all the ways in which this has led to a good place for the United States of America. And I'd ask them not to sort of view this purely through the filter. I know, a lot of these folks are frustrated with the role that Israel has in all this. We can talk about that. But don't look at it from the lens of, what is it that different people think about it? What do you think about it? Look at where we are right now. And I think you can make the best argument that where we are right now is a good place for the United States of America. And again, if we transform the Middle East, this was fundamentally worth it. Okay.
1: What did they think of it? They're against it. This is good for America. What else you got? I mean, props to Megyn Kelly. Just in that moment. That's the only time I'll give Megyn Kelly props. You think that this is going to ultimately be forgotten, forgiven, never have happened?
6: I mean,
1: if he makes inroads in breaking from Israel?
4: I think it might. This is, again, I can see a bunch of different ways this could go. I think the most likely of those ways is probably like we just move on. I mean, Trump is going, a lot of people are fixated on the memorandum of understanding and the timelines about how everything is going to kick down the road and will take forever. And that's all true. Like the negotiation will be dragged out. But as far as the United States is concerned, we are done in Iran.
1: Yeah.
4: And, like Kamala said, we are never going back. Trump wants no part of this. He's moving on to his big America 250 celebration. We'll never hear him talk about Iran again.
1: I think that they could be testing nukes with like Kim Jong-un, like just co-branded nukes in Pyongyang, and Trump wouldn't even say anything about it. I think you're completely 1,000% right when you say he's just looking for plausible deniability on their Iranian enrichment and nuclear ambitions. And he's found, I guess he thinks that gas prices, $3.75 a gallon gas gives him that deniability.
4: He can live with that. Yeah. I think that's right.
1: What do you think about Tucker? I think Megyn Kelly has like the backbone of wet spaghetti. Like I wouldn't depend on her for any sort of, to be any kind of arbiter of ethics. Tucker seems excited to be a naysayer and has been for months, maybe because he's going to run himself. I'm not sure what. I mean, I think they're machinations that we probably don't understand that are leading to this behavior. But here's Tucker on the deal.
7: Paragraph 4. Immediately upon signing this MOU, the United States of America will begin the removal of its naval blockade and any disturbances or impediments against the Islamic Republic of Iran. Retreat. Pull your troops out. Get your warships out of this area. Stop hassling us. That's not a victory. That's a surrender. That's a retreat. It's a pullback. This is a loss. This is, by the way, the reason that you wouldn't want to start this war in the first place, because it could only end as it has ended.
1: You speak for all of us, Tucker Carlson. I don't think he, I don't know, maybe I'm wrong. I don't see him coming back into the tent. Maybe I'm wrong. I think he thinks it's opportune for him to be outside. And I think he's, if he turns on Israel. Right.
4: I mean, at that point, you don't want to be alienating Trump because you've finally gotten what you've always wanted, right? You have moved the Republican Party off of the Israel spot, which is what a lot of people like Tucker and J.D. Vance, frankly, have wanted for a very long time. And did you see J.D. talking about you're a country of 9 million people? You can't just run around killing your way out of your national security problems. And there is one leader in the entire world who doesn't hate you guys. Why are you trying to hurt? You know what I mean?
1: Trump at the G7.
4: Open warfare between the Americans and the Israelis. And if the Trump establishment turns on Israel, there is no other constituency in American politics left who's going to come to their aid. Like the Democratic Party saw them knife Joe Biden in the back, right? Because the Israeli government wanted Trump. The America First base of the Republican Party has always hated Israel. So I don't know. I think blaming Israel and blaming Netanyahu for all of this will be a really convenient thing for Trump to do. And if he does that, a lot of the people who've been criticizing Trump from the isolationist right, I think will want to consolidate that gain.
1: What happens to Sheldon Adelson?
4: We don't need your money. Go away. I mean, I don't know. But maybe I'm wrong. Maybe this won't ever happen. I mean, this is Trump's obeisance to Israel has been mystifying to me for a couple years now, because it's like the one place in which the relationship isn't transactional so far as we know. You know, like he's not, the Qataris gave him a jet, right? That's why he's nice to Qatar. And the Saudis gave Jared $2 billion or whatever they gave him. That's why he's nice to Saudis. Like Israel is just basically created political headaches for Trump. And Trump has like stayed true blue with them. And I never quite understood why. And so maybe he won't cut him loose. But what is interesting to me is, again, you got to look at this from the Israeli perspective. Trump, just looking at the polling on this, the Israelis hate this deal.
1: Yeah.
4: Well, they hate this deal.
1: And they also hate Trump. His approval rating in Israel has cratered like 30 points since the end of May.
4: Like 20, 30 points, and it's going to be worse the next time, you know, the next round of polls we get will be even worse.
0: Coming up, if Pride Month isn't your thing, can we interest you in a little Nuclear Family Month or Fidelity Month? We get into this fun new culture war next.

0: Pride Month isn't your thing, never fear. Some Republican governors have rolled out their own alternatives with catchy titles like Nuclear Family Month and Fidelity Month. Hear from Melissa Murray and Aaron Ryan filling in on Assembly Required.
1: New York City is the best place in the world to be in June because it's Pride Month. So it's not just that the Knicks are champions, it's also Pride Month, and no one does it better than New York. But you know who needs to do it a little bit better? A bunch of MAGA governors, because they have decided that Pride Month is the perfect time to hard launch their counter programming, which requires rebranding the month of June with other observances. So in Indiana and Tennessee, we are not celebrating Pride. We are celebrating Nuclear Family Month. Okay. And in Alabama, we are going to celebrate Strong Families Month. And in Utah and Arkansas, we are going to celebrate Fidelity Month, which honestly says more about what the fuck is happening in Utah and Arkansas than anything else. But I'm like, why are we celebrating Fidelity Month in
2: this
1: Utah
2: and
1: Arkansas?
2: Don't cheat on your wife this month,
1: Don't cheat any time, really.
2: Pick a sister wife and stick with her for the month of June, and then you can go back to your, you know, FLDS situation.
1: Like, what on earth? Like, what is this?
2: It's another attempt to roll back progress and bring back a period of time where gay people were ashamed and segregated from society and not allowed to be themselves, and their lifestyle was considered illegal. I was listening to a podcast. I'm doing research about Ronald Reagan right now for another episode of This Fucking Guy. It's been
1: a man of many contradictions, Aaron.
2: Yeah, it's been exhausting, but I listened to audio footage of a press conference from early in the AIDS epidemic when the press secretary for the Reagan White House was making fun of a reporter for asking him about, at the time it was called like gay cancer or something. Mm-hmm. The reporter asked him about that, and the press secretary made fun of him. And then the whole room of reporters laughed about the homophobic jokes that were being made. And that just, it wasn't that long ago. I was alive in the 80s. Like, it wasn't that long ago that that's how gay people were talked about in the White House press briefing room. And I think that this attempt, I think there are people that never left that mindset. I think there are people, the governors of states like that, a lot of people who voted for those governors, still think that it's bad to be gay, that it mm-hmm. needs to be stamped out, and they still have hope that they can. I do not underestimate the tenacity of the frothing American right to pursue a goal for decades, even if it seems like it's untenable. You and I saw this with Roe v. Wade being overturned. Yeah. They are playing the long game. And I think right now we're laughing at them, but it would be dangerous for us to pretend that this isn't something that they have their sights on, and they will work at it until they get what they want, unless we stand up.
1: No, I think it's such a great point, Aaron, because I think there are so many people who believe that Obergefell, for example, which is the 2015 decision that legalized same-sex marriage, that it's safe from this Supreme Court. Mm-hmm. And I've always said, you know, you don't have to overrule Obergefell to make life difficult for gay people in this country. And you know, they're making life incredibly difficult for trans people, and they'll just continue to do that. I do think it's interesting that this counter-programming and the emphasis on strong families, nuclear families, monogamous families reads into this idea that same-sex marriage, gay people, gay families just goes against the sort of bedrock order in some way, that these are not real families, that these are mm-hmm. not strong families. And, you know, obviously there is a constituency that wants to hear this, that will happily celebrate this, but there is something insidious about it, and we should recognize that. Although there's also something incredibly funny about Fidelity Month and the fact mm-hmm. that that's the one month of the year. Like, June doesn't even have 31 days. It's 30 days. Like, you can't stick an extra day on for your wife.
2: Come on,
1: what are we doing?
2: You know, I had a conversation with the author and writer Jamila Lemieux about this, and she pointed out that it's also kind of smacks of racism. It's this, there's this kind of like dog whistle. Yeah. Actually, it's bad to be a single mom. Actually, a matriarchal arrangement of family structure.
1: Oh, it's Moynihan Report 2.0.
2: Exactly. Yeah, she brought up Moynihan Report. Now I keep hearing about Moynihan everywhere. It's very weird.
1: that was a banger.
2: Yeah, that was a banger. But yeah, it just, it feels like, it, you know, it's, they're really trying to tick all the boxes here. They're being very homophobic, but they're also being racist. So they get a two for one and sexist.
1: Twofer. Love it.
2: They get a threefer.
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0: reporter, has a stranger working relationship with Donald Trump than our first guest tonight, Maggie Haberman? Donald Trump has both attacked Maggie Haberman, and I mean viciously attacked her, and granted her exclusive interviews. No reporter has covered Donald Trump longer than Maggie Haberman. When Maggie Haberman began her career at the New York Post in 1996, Donald Trump was a New York real estate developer desperately trying to push his name into the Post's gossip columns 8 years before NBC gave Donald Trump a TV show and increased his fame exponentially. And no one conducted a better television interview of Donald Trump in Donald Trump's first term than our other first guest tonight, Jonathan Swan.
1: Mr. President, the other day a reporter asked you about Ghislaine Maxwell. You said, quote, "I just wish her well, frankly. I've met her numerous times over the years, especially since I lived in Palm Beach, but I wish her well, whatever it is." Mr. President, Ghislaine Maxwell has been arrested on allegations of child sex trafficking. Why would you wish such a person
2: well?
1: Well,
2: first of all, I don't know that, but I do know that...
1: She has. She's been arrested for that.
2: Her
1: you know that.
2: Friend or boyfriend...
1: Epstein.
2: ...was either killed or committed suicide in jail. She's now in jail.
1: Uh-huh.
2: Yeah, I wish you well. I'd wish you well. I'd wish a lot of people well. Good luck. Let them prove somebody was guilty. I mean, do you know that
1: Oh, so you're saying you hope she doesn't die in jail. Is that what you mean by wish her well?
2: Her boyfriend died in jail, and people are still trying to figure out how did it happen. Was it suicide? Was he killed? And I do wish her well. I'm not looking for anything bad for her. I'm not looking bad for anybody. And they took that and
1: she's a child, alleged child sex trafficker.
2: Such a big deal. But all it is her boyfriend died. He died in jail. Was he killed? Was it suicide? I do. I wish her well.
0: That's how you do it. Jonathan Swan deservedly won an Emmy for that interview. Maggie Haberman and Jonathan Swan, now colleagues at The New York Times, have teamed up to deliver the most important look inside the Trump White House in the second term under the title Regime Change Inside the Imperial Presidency of Donald Trump. They conducted over 1,000 interviews for this book, with Donald Trump granting them an exclusive interview at the very last minute in March of this year as the book was headed to publication. The interview was on a Monday in March. And 3 days before welcoming them into the Oval Office, Donald Trump posted this on social media. Maggie Haberman, just another sleazebag writer for the failing New York Times, insists on writing false stories about me, even though she fully knows and understands that the exact opposite of anything she says is usually the truth. In any event, I'm thinking of adding Maggie and some of her associates into my Florida-based lawsuit against the Times, which very happily seems to be proceeding nicely. Thank you for your attention to this matter. And so, how were these two reporters greeted in the Oval Office just 3 days after Donald Trump spewed that vile poison at Maggie Haberman? Did he use that horrible nickname? Did he call her a sleazebag? No. Trump entered the Oval Office from the corridor connected to his private dining room. He was in smiling salesman mode. "Nice to see you," he said, gesturing for us all to sit down opposite him at the desk. It was the 17th day of his war with Iran. 13 American service members had already been killed, and more than 200 had been wounded. Thousands of Iranians were dead, including the Ayatollah Ali Khamenei. The Pentagon had already spent more than $15 billion, and the Strait of Hormuz was largely closed, sending global oil prices surging. The day before, Trump had made a demand for an international coalition of warships to secure the waterway, but few nations seemed interested in helping. This was hardly surprising. Trump had spent the previous year mocking NATO, bypassing the United Nations, and making clear that alliances were, in his view, either protection rackets or obstacles. The nations he was now calling on for help were the same ones he had bullied with tariffs, threatened with territorial claims, and cut out of major decisions like the one he had just made to wage war against Iran. As he greeted us, the war seemed the furthest thing from Trump's mind. On the Resolute desk, instead of a map of the Middle East, were printouts of maple trees. "I'm ordering trees for the White House," Trump told us. "I know how to buy good trees," Maples. Trump held out another printout. The headline screamed 339 billion all-time views of Trump TikToks. Can you believe it? The president asked us. Then Trump showed us two final printouts, rendering from different angles of the grand ballroom he was building on the White House grounds. He was in a convivial mood. The structure would have 10 columns on one facade, he said, modeled on the Roman style, and the other side would be inspired by Athens. He noted with evident satisfaction that the columns were larger than those of the Supreme Court. Behind the scenes, some of his aides had told us they wished Trump was more anxious about the dangers he was courting and about his plunging poll numbers. The president's pollster, Tony Fabrizio, summarized findings from two nights of focus groups conducted earlier in March. The first fell on the very same day we sat looking at Trump's maple tree printouts in the Oval Office. The results were bracing. The war in Iran was unpopular, poorly understood, and seen as a broken campaign promise that was distracting the president from the economy and health care. The military action lacked a clear rationale, and voters saw negative economic consequences downstream of the conflict, compounding the affordability crisis that was already their top concern about the Trump presidency. Perhaps most distressing for the Trump team, the Epstein files came up consistently in focus groups and were a real negative with some of these voters. But Trump was uninterested in such feedback. To the extent he still cared about polling at all, he was seeing far fewer polls than during his first term. His advisors knew he was not receptive to being briefed on harsh realities. In his second term, unlike his first, he was willing to take breathtaking risks, risks that could throw not only his presidency, but the Republican Party and the entire world into chaos and carnage. More than ever before as president, he was operating on pure gut instinct. It would take a combination of mind reader and psychologist to explain fully why Trump was willing to gamble so much more recklessly now. There were obvious theories. He was term limited and no longer had to worry about re-election. He had immunity confirmed by the Supreme Court and no longer had to worry about prosecutions. He was more confident in his instincts. He had already served a presidential term and had felt vindicated so often. And there was the fact that he was a walking moral hazard, rarely saddled for long with the costs or consequences of his risk-taking and rule-breaking. Now was his moment to try things like military adventures and overthrowing the global trade system. Joining us now, New York Times Pulitzer Prize-winning correspondent Maggie Haberman and her co-author, New York Times reporter Jonathan Swan, whose new book is Regime Change Inside the Imperial Presidency of Donald Trump. Maggie, I have to begin with you. And what is going on with you and Donald Trump? The world wonders about this because we've seen for years these vicious, and that last, I apologize for reading that one, but I had to set that stage for our audience, the viciousness of that 3 days before you walk into the Oval Office. Did you already have the Oval Office appointment booked when he wrote that?
3: We did, and it was actually the first time that there had been one of those in some time. And thank you again for having us, Lawrence, and talking about the reporting for this book, which we really broke ourselves working on and are quite proud of. The only way that I can describe that action is a hip check, right, ahead of this interview. He was essentially trying to lay down a marker. Some people told us that people we had fact-checked different material with had gotten him spun up and in a heated mood about what he might get asked about. And so he was laying down a warning flag, and we've both been on the receiving end of attacks from him. He is, in my view, a subject I cover. We have spoken to him in the course of our daily reporting during news events and at either press conferences or on Air Force One or so forth. But we have actually spent very little time talking directly to him during this presidency. And that is a choice that we have made for a variety of reasons. But he has a specific fascination with the New York Times, and you know that. We've seen it over and over again. Mm-hmm. And I think just in his mind, he associates me with it. But for whatever reason, he never totally closes the door with anybody. And for our purposes, we had fact-checking questions we needed to ask him, and we needed to give him an opportunity to respond to, but we did not want it to be sort of open mic night in that kind of an interview where he was just going to pontificate. We asked a series of detailed questions, and he answered most of them.
0: So when you started at the New York Post, what was your first interaction with Donald Trump as a reporter?
3: Yeah, I've actually tried remembering my first one. I mean, the first clip that I have a byline on where he's quoted, I don't think it was me who spoke to him. I think it was there were three mm-hmm. other names on the story, and it was after a Swissair plane crash. Mm-hmm. And he told whoever it was among us that had spoken to him that he had just gotten off the phone with one of the people who had been identified as having been killed in this crash. And it was, I think it was a Swiss watchmaker or something. Mm-hmm. And he said that he was just about to start doing a product line with this person. I don't know whether that was true. It's obviously can't be verified. But he was in the ether. I was covering the rebuilding at the World Trade Center, and he did this plan about how he would unveiled something, how he was going to rebuild it exactly like it was. He did not own anything connected to the site, but he did want to be associated with it. When I started covering him most rigorously was in 2011, very end of 2010 and beginning of 2011, when he was looking at running for president. And that was the year that he started talking about birtherism in the middle of this proto campaign or pseudo campaign. And he watched his poll numbers take off. And the year later was the first time that he ever attacked me on Twitter. It's just what he does. So it's been a long, very similar ride, Lawrence. But I will tell you that I did a piece with Ben Smith when I was at Politico in 2011 about what Trump was doing and whether he was serious and whether he might run. And so much of that piece could have run at any point from 2011 until 2020. And one of the things that we talk about in this book is how much of this term has become the result of hubris, mm-hmm. of his belief that he can get through any situation because he has before. But what you're seeing right now, particularly with Iran, is that he has a limited number of tricks, right? He has a limited number of tools in this kit. And it's coming up against reality and the limits of what he can bend it to.
0: Jonathan, where were you when you read that the Truth Social thing on Friday about Maggie? And what did you feel when you were reading that?
4: He's done it so much that we were both expecting something. We knew something was going to come before the interview. There was no way. I mean, firstly,
0: Is it at the point where you laugh at this? Is there any sting in it when you read it? I mean, the words are so ugly.
3: He's been calling me maggot since my last book came out. I mean, literally, since actually I haven't published yet. And so it's been like half a dozen times or something like that. I mean, it's... You get a flurry of texts of people saying, did you see this? And yes, I saw it because I get alerts for...
4: And you get a lot of threats. You do. I mean, after I interviewed him in 2020, it was, an inundation. We don't talk about it publicly because you don't want to encourage people. Mm-hmm. But, we've had to deal with that. Yeah. There's no question about it.
0: So when you've there's so much in the book, but I just want to sort of start at the end, which is when you get in to the Oval Office. It reads as one of those things where he is just doing that Trump thing where he just keeps talking about stuff that has nothing to do with what you want to talk about. How do you we saw you try to actually saw it on video. You were the only person we saw on video really seriously try to hold him to a thought and keep him right here and answer this about Ghislaine Maxwell or answer things about COVID death rates at the time in America. But what in the Oval Office, do you have any ability to try to keep him on the point you're trying to keep him on?
4: We tried. I mean, and we had specific things that we wanted to give him visibility of in our reporting just as a matter of process. But it was one of the most, I've been covering Donald Trump for, this is 11 years consecutively, Maggie even longer. It was actually the most astonishing encounter I've had with him. He sits across from us in the Oval Office, and we'd asked him a question about power because he told Tucker Carlson he's the most powerful president ever. And he hands us a two-page document that he says was written by a historian. And the first sentence says, Donald Trump is the most powerful man who's ever lived on the planet, et cetera, et cetera. And it goes on to compare him to he described it as the top 10. Mm-hmm. Mao, Stalin, Alexander the Great, Napoleon, Hitler, Genghis Khan, Attila the Hun,
3: The Caesars,
4: mm-hmm. William the Conqueror. There was no discussion of a moral dimension to any of this. Mm-hmm. It was about raw power. And he wasn't alarmed to be in their company. In fact, he was relishing it. He was reading it aloud. You know, Napoleon, it's very interesting. Mao, Stalin. These people use fear to create power. And what became very apparent to us, which is already kind of apparent in our reporting, is he's a very different president from the first term in terms of his psychology. In the first term, he was much more reactive to domestic politics. If there was a move in his poll numbers or a gyration in the stock market, he was far more responsive. It's not to say he doesn't care about them now. It's not black and white. But now he is playing to be, you know, as he told us, essentially told us himself by giving us this document, he wants to be the capital G great man of history. He wants to reshape the world. And that risk-taking that we're seeing on the global front, I don't think he would have gone to war in Iran in the same circumstances in term one. I don't think he would have rolled the dice on what he did in Venezuela. I'm not sure, and we know because he didn't, but even with the same circumstances, he wouldn't have started a trade war with the whole world. And he didn't. But he's in a different mindset, and he's untethered from all of those domestic political considerations that he was in the first term. So that, you know, was brought to life in a very vivid way, just sitting across from him.
0: Yeah, when I got to that part, and then we discover who the historian was who wrote this document that he gave you, and that turned out to be?
4: So we said, who is this historian? And he said, oh, Natalie Harper's his aide. They call her the human printer because she prints everything for him. So she texts us this guy's name, Dave King. And so Maggie and I start Googling, who's Dave King? Is there a historian? Dave? We couldn't find any historians named Dave King. Anyway, long story short, I sort of, you know, go on this down this rabbit hole. He turns out to be the former caddy, golf caddy for Gary Player. The South African golfer, and that's how he got to know Donald Trump. He's a businessman, whatever. So that was the coda to that story.
0: This is where we have to give up to a commercial break for a couple of minutes, and I'm going to have more passages of this book for the audience. It is just an extraordinary piece of work. We're going to be back with Maggie Haberman and Jonathan Swan.

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2: In a crucial meeting leading up to Donald Trump's war in Iran, Donald Trump dismissed warnings about the Strait of Hormuz. When Trump joined the meeting, Radcliffe briefed him on the U.S. intelligence assessment of Netanyahu's presentation. The CIA director used one word to describe the Israeli prime minister's regime change scenario: farcical. At that point, Rubio cut in. In other words, it's bullshit, he said. Several others jumped in, including Vance, just back from Azerbaijan, who also expressed strong skepticism about the prospect of regime change. The president then turned to the chairman of the Joint Chiefs of Staff, Dan Kane. General, what do you think? Kane replied, sir, this is, in my experience, standard operating procedure for the Israelis. They oversell and their plans are not always well developed. They know they need us, and that's why they're hard selling. Kane shared with Trump and members of the cabinet the military assessment that a major campaign against Iran would dramatically deplete stockpiles of American weaponry with no clear path to quickly replenish. He was deeply worried about both the potential for significant American casualties and the further depletion of munitions and missile interceptors strained after years of support for Ukraine and Israel. He also flagged enormous difficulty of securing the Strait of Hormuz and the risks of Iran shutting the strait, a scenario Trump dismissed on the assumption that the regime would capitulate before it came to that. New York Times' Maggie Haberman and Jonathan Swan are back with us. Their new book is Regime Change: Inside the Imperial Presidency of Donald Trump. So in this passage, it looks pretty clear who's to blame for the strategic blunder closing the Strait of Hormuz.
3: Donald Trump was warned by, as you just laid out, his chairman of the Joint Chiefs of Staff of all of these potential outcomes. Again, this was not some secret. The Strait of Hormuz and the possibility of it closing has been in Pentagon wargaming scenario for years and years and years. It's hard to think that there's ever been a war that or a conflict that America has entered based on anything. It was really just a gut impulse from Donald Trump. He felt that this regime was a paper tiger, that this was going to be a fast war. He just said he felt that that was going to be the case, that they were going to collapse very quickly. And so you ask yourself all these questions. You know, as we were

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3: Later, but very on brand. The Gaza idea represented the spur-of-the-moment nature of Trump's foreign policy that many had feared. Maggie, that line, legitimately nutso, is so important for readers and for the audience to know about, because this time, this term, the Trump team has been publicly unified. We don't see the cracks. We never hear that person. After we see Trump do something, many of us might think that's legitimately not so. We don't know. There are people in the White House thinking the same thing.
4: This is a group of people who genuinely want to see him succeed, Lawrence. I mean, mm-hmm. I think that is something that is just so fundamentally different from term one, and I think is hard for people to understand, because people got so used to term one, where a man who had never run for city council before becomes president. He doesn't know most of his government. He doesn't know most of his White House. He is working with a very small group of people who he actually knows and two family members. And that's really it. He has people in his government who view his world view and his behavior as dangerous and in need of a check, whether it is John Kelly or James Mattis or on and on and on. There are people who were opposed to his agenda. There were also people who believed that he was trying to exceed his authority, which were people who still liked him or who were conservatives. There's none of that now. And he touched the hot stove in 2017 of firing James Comey and got a special counsel investigation. That's also off the table now. You have people who were with him through four indictments, a number of civil cases, two assassination attempts, and him winning overwhelmingly, unlike 2016. And so they believe there is something sort of almost mystical about him, that he can hear frequencies that maybe they can't. And they hate the mainstream media more than they hate things they, you know, see him doing that they have concerns about, many of them anyway. And so you will not hear as much of that. You haven't heard as much of that. That's part of what the challenge was with reporting this book, was getting...
3: Well, you certainly report a lot of dissent inside the White House and disagreements with what Donald Trump's deciding.
4: We do. And we also show areas where there is not process, but there is certainly an effort to try to make his plans work. I would say the tariff implementation of Liberation Day was one of those. We were really struck in the reporting, and we show this in the book, how scared people inside that government were, how scared people inside that White House were. First, in the lead up to Liberation Day, when they could not get him off of what he wanted to do. This was a 40-year project that he just wanted to try. And they were scared at how close the bond markets came to just completely melting down 7 days later, which was finally what got him off of it. But again, it was the willingness to just go straight to the brink. But then he stopped. And so they all believe that he can get himself out of certain situations. And he believes it. What you are seeing now, though, Lawrence, and where I think that if people really do want to understand how this government works, I do think this book will help them do that. Mm-hmm. What is happening in these rooms? Where this goes from here is you have a president who, even there are disagreements, even if they want to see him succeed, there are people who believe that, say, habeas corpus should not be suspended. Mm-hmm. And there are people who say, let's do it. I think we can, and we'll see where it goes. Trump doesn't really want to hear from the people anymore who say, maybe this can't work. He really wants to do what he wants to do. And that is also something we are hearing inside this government. And so when you see him putting Bill Pulte in place as the director of national intelligence now, and essentially going in with a mission to fire people, a lot of what we write about in this book will help people understand how that happened.
3: We have to get to another commercial break. When we come back, if you

Think that that some members of the Trump cabinet are idiots. So do some members of the Trump cabinet. There's a passage that we have for you on that when we come back after this break.

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3: On page 37 of the book, Donald Trump says, "I'm not a big fan of Ukraine," Trump said, "except they're women. They keep winning Miss Universe." It was Ukraine that provoked Donald Trump's Secretary of the Treasury to call his Commerce Secretary an idiot. Meanwhile, the Ukraine minerals deal was also causing considerable internal dissension in the administration, along with rivalry and backbiting at senior levels. Howard Lutnick had told the president that Scott Bessent had screwed up the deal. Bessent looked at Lutnick's proposal. "This is a shitty deal. You're an idiot," he told Lutnick. Bessent went right back to the president and said, "Howard's fucked up the deal. I had an uncapped deal and we're getting revenues, not earnings. Is that right?" Trump said. "They gave you that?" "Yes." At that, Trump started mocking Lutnick, sometimes in front of others, enjoying the sport. And we are back with New York Times reporters Maggie Haberman and John Swan. Their invaluable new book is Regime Change: Inside the Imperial Presidency of Donald Trump. Jonathan, you got the greatest compliment a White House has ever given a book in the inside the White House genre, created by Bob Woodward, honorably carried on by you. And this is the first time any White House in any administration has ever received such a book, accusing the authors of having obtained audio tapes of meetings in the White House, including audio tapes of meetings in the Situation Room, which is the White House way of saying this book, as far as they can tell, is 100% accurate. Is that because you have audio tapes of the Situation Room?
4: We're not going to comment on the tapes. All we'll say is that it is notable that there haven't been denials of very specific scenes inside the Situation Room, which include extensive dialogue.
3: You have, Maggie, you explain in the book the use of quotation marks. And you use quotation marks only if you got the statement from someone who was in the conversation or right there in the room when the words were said. Someone had to either say the words or hear the words for you to put it in quotation marks. Other statements are in there, they're not in quotation marks. It's someone giving you their best recollection of what was said there. But as you study the quotation marks in some of these one-on-one conversations, it seems, based on the rules, which you explained, the rules of quotation marks in the book, I would just leave it to the reader to see if you can figure out who might be the source of some of these. But what was your reaction to the White House just assuming it's so accurate they must have tapes?
5: Again, we're not going to discuss sourcing, including their speculation that we've seen out there. But look, we were surprised that the vice president told Megyn Kelly really that the reporting was so accurate. And we have not yet had the White House say that anything is incorrect here. It doesn't mean they won't at some point. The book comes out tomorrow. But we worked really hard to make sure that this was accurate and that we were delivering the most accurate first draft of history that we could. And so, yes, that to have the only comment we have had from the White House so far be this is accurate reporting, we agree.
3: So there's a lot of quotation marks around a lot of statements made by J.D. Vance and by Marco Rubio about this war in Iran. And it is very clear in your reporting that J.D. Vance is opposed to this war. He's opposed to it all the way along. When it gets down to the decision time, he basically says to the president, "It's your decision and whatever you decide, I will support. You know, I don't think this is a good idea." Marco Rubio is on the other side of that. Do you see any possibility with this kind of reporting that it's out there, what J.D. Vance's position was, what Marco Rubio's position was. Do you see that affecting their political futures, each one of them?
5: So it's not clear to us at all that Marco Rubio will be running for president.
3: He says in your reporting also that he won't, that J.D. Vance is his candidate. And that makes a certain sense.
5: And it could change, right? Yeah. Lots of things change.
3: But Donald Trump, you have playing games with both of them, asking people, who do you think is better? Asking Rupert Murdoch one time, which one of these guys do you think is better? And Murdoch praises Rubio and not J.D. Vance. But he's playing games with people about who's the better candidate.
5: Yes, and you're going to see a lot of that, I think, going forward. I do not think that is going to stop. In terms of the war, Rubio's view, I think, was somewhat less black and white. He, in our reporting anyway, he did believe that there were certain targets that they could meet, that they regime change, obviously, he called bullshit, in Iran, but that they certainly could take out the ballistic missiles program. That Trump has said various things about that since, obviously. But he certainly was not drawing the line that Vance was, at least directly to Trump. Vance was, most of the people in Trump's small circle in these discussions did not think this war was a good idea. But J.D. Vance was really the only person who directly took this to the president in a way that really wasn't especially helpful with him for him, I believe, in that moment.
6: Yeah, it irritated Trump.
5: Yeah, it irritated Trump. And so for at this moment now, for Vance to be the one overseas trying to negotiate a peace, actually to a war that he didn't agree with and that people broadly know that, it's not the worst political outcome for him, because obviously the odds that he can get that done are small. But he has, at least in his public comments, made clear that Jared Kushner came up with certain ideas here, or that, you know, we have made some progress. But he is publicly not identified with this war the same way, certainly, as the president. Whether he can navigate that line running for president, depending on what happens with this situation, I think is a big open question. It is absolutely true that this White House does not want to have the Iran war on the front page every day by the time it comes to September. J.D. Vance certainly needs it not to be if he's going to run.
3: A quick last word.
4: Well, the thing that was really notable about this White House compared to the first one is they keep talking about how they're the most transparent White House in history. It's a canard. They're actually incredibly good at keeping secrets.
3: And so you discover in this book, yeah.
4: Yeah, and what's really notable, take the war, for example. You have a tiny group of people that are running this country, five or six people in Donald Trump. The Treasury Secretary of the United States, the Energy Secretary, the two people who would have to handle the biggest oil shock in world history, they weren't in the room.
3: Right.
4: They weren't in the meetings.
3: Tulsi Gabbard, not in the room.
4: Not in the room. You are talking about a tiny group of people. And again, one of the things we try to do in this book is, if you're curious about how this country is being run, how decisions are being made, that's what you need to understand.
3: I could go on and on, but the control room insists the network needs a commercial. This is the book of the year, Regime Change Inside the Imperial Presidency of Donald Trump. It's available everywhere. You can pre-order. Actually, you can walk into a bookstore tomorrow and finally get it in your hands. It's already number one on every bestseller list that exists. Get your name on the waiting list at the library and get your hands on it. Maggie Haberman and Jonathan Swan, thank you very much for this book. Thank you for bringing it here tonight. Really appreciate it.
6: Thanks so much for having us.
3: We'll be right back with Andrew Weissman.

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2: In regime change, Maggie Haberman and Jonathan Swan write, foreign investors saw a more straightforward path to influence, putting money directly into the pockets of the Trump family through their crypto ventures. There was so much capitulation, so much conquest, so much corruption. It became hard to follow. Joining us now is Andrew Weissman, former FBI general counsel and MS Now legal analyst. He's the author of the bestseller Liar's Kingdom, How to Stop Trump's Deceit and Save America. Andrew, this book is a confirmation of an awful lot of suspicions.
3: It is. And the issue of corruption, sort of focusing on sort of like what I used to do for a living, is one that I do not think we will know the full scope until there is an administration, an honest administration, that is going to be looking into this. I was struck by what Jonathan Swan said about, you know, they like to say they're the most transparent administration. That's a canard. And I think that's right in terms of the level and the funneling of money into Donald Trump's pockets, either directly or indirectly.

0: business that the Trump family set up that benefits Donald Trump and all these foreign investors and Middle Eastern massive billion-dollar investments that have poured into it very directly, just handing the president money.
1: Yeah, so, you know, we see that in terms of how that could influence foreign policy. We see it in a much more small bore way in terms of getting pardons. But you know, in my world, which is sort of thinking about the rule of law and the Justice Department, that is, you know, completely being eradicated because you know, what you heard from the reporting is there is no systems in place. There are no, Donald Trump doesn't care about that. This is something he's completely ignoring, and it's like no one's going to stop him. And so you're getting all of these reports of basically this is how much a pardon costs you. And you know, whether that is being grift by middlemen or it's actually being conducted from the top, we will, you know, we need to know that in the future. But it, we're seeing it here, we're seeing it overseas in ways that this book suggests there really are no rules that are holding any of these people to account.
0: So the book also makes the point that in a previous administration, if you had been doing business with the Saudis and you're actually actively in business with the Saudis, no one would ask you to go negotiate with the Saudis. And in the Trump administration, they consider that an asset. If you're actually in business with these people, then you know them. And that's a good way to start off the negotiations, that you're already in business with these different people.
1: Well, there actually were rules against that. And, you know, when I was investigating Paul Manafort during the Mueller investigation, and we were looking at his history, when he was working in connection with the Reagan administration, he had asked for a waiver because he had been working for overseas entities, but said, oh, I also now want to be working for you. And the Reagan administration was like, under no circumstances is that going to happen. You need to be solely loyal to American interests, you know, there's America first. And that's a way of reminding people this is not a political issue. This is the way that, you know, sort of law-abiding Republican and Democratic administrations have operated until now. I'm not saying that everyone has always been, you know, above board, but like that was the norm that was supposed to be adhered to. Here, you just have a real sense of that idea of, as Jonathan Swan said, when he could list 10, you know, sort of his leaders throughout history, there was no sense of morality in comparing himself to Napoleon and Hitler. That should be deeply worrying to people.
0: Andrew Weissman, thank you very much for joining us tonight.
1: You're welcome.
0: We'll be right back.

0: Hi, everyone. This is huge. My guest this week is my other half on Big Nights at this network. We make up one of television's odd couples, but there is no one who captures my attention more completely when the news is rolling in. Chris Hayes also plays a role off camera as sort of an intellectual and emotional center for a lot of us. On the work front, his book, The Siren's Call, is all about the fight for the most precious commodity these days, our attention spans, critical in this moment when we're drinking from a fire hose of content and news. In his podcast, Why Is This Happening?, Chris asks the smartest people, the experts, the questions we all want answered about the biggest issues of our time. Now he's taking his big brain and his big platform to tackle artificial intelligence, AI, a technology that is poised to transform every facet of our lives and the world. So without any further ado, this is The Best People. And this is Chris Hayes. Thank you, my friend.
1: Oh, it's great to be here. Thanks for having me on.
0: I used to always want to know what was in your thought bubble when you got plopped next to me on these sets. Like, how the did this happen that I'm sitting next to the Bush Cheney spokes gal?
1: No, I mean, I think it's funny. Like, I think one of the things that's been so wild about the last 10 years of American politics is how much all of that scrambled. And also how I think it's forced me. Obviously, you have had a trajectory of your own. I think it's forced me to think about what is the, you know, think about like Maslow's hierarchy of needs, right? So like, what is, you might think before you're in a situation where like you don't have food, that like you take food for granted, right? And one of the things about the last 10 years of American political life is like there's sort of lower and lower in the Maslow's hierarchy of needs.
0: Will we keep the Constitution?
1: Exactly. Will we keep the Constitution?
0: Do
1: we have a functional democracy? And then it's like, okay, well, what's our feeling about a marginal tax rate? What's our feeling? Like all these things that were sort of up higher on the pyramid. And I think we've been sort of pushed lower and lower and lower. But it's also, I think, in some ways, it's reconnected me with the fact that, you know, most of political life in most places across the world, and even in this country's history, have been pretty elemental struggles to kind of keep, to preserve the mechanics of democratic representation. And there are periods where you can become inured to how precious that is. And one of the gifts, in a weird way, I think, of this period, in its own perverse way, is reminding yourself about how important that is.
0: What do you think we're in right now? Like, I feel like you are on live TV, sort of able to see the moment with this like hyper clear focus as it's coming in, like as Rachel's setting it up, and I'm sort of like, you know, staring and reminding myself not to let my jaw hit the table. You can like, you can really crystallize this. And if this ends up in a time capsule and people watch it in 100 years, we're now at the Trump mocking small children in the Oval Office part of the second term, while he undermines like a 90-minute Marco Rubio presser 90 minutes later about the war in Iran. And his approval ratings plunges further and further. So where are we?
1: I think there's a few sort of fundamental realities right now. The first is the low popularity. I really think that matters. I mean, when people talk a lot about Orban or they talk about Erdogan in Turkey, and I think actually Erdogan in some ways is even a more closer analog. You know, it really was a fundamental part of what they were able to do, that they were genuinely popular in the beginning as they were consolidating these sort of authoritarian regimes. It just is harder to do that from 38% approval. If he was at 60% approval, the country would be in a lot of way more trouble. So that fundamental political gravity matters. Adjacent to that is the fact that he doesn't care about his broad popular approval or the median voter.
0: Do you have a theory on why?
1: Yes. I think there's basically, I think of it this way. There's two possibilities. One possibility is he's a lame duck and he's going to leave after the second term because he's term limited out. The other is that they're going to attempt some extra constitutional and extra legal means of staying in power. In both of those scenarios, the median voter doesn't matter that much, right? So in either of those futures, either he leaves and it's like, or I crawl down into the bunker and you guys have to
0: under my new ballroom.
1: Yes, exactly. Like, I think literally, actually, I do think that's actually one of the ideas. In either of those scenarios, you don't really care about the median voter. And so because of that, you know, that lack of popularity is both exacerbated by the fact that, and also I think personally, he's just bored with the job. He's obviously bored. I mean, you're talking about the kids. They did this very strange thing with a bunch of kids, physical fitness, and he's there. And like he always is, he's, you know, his eyes look down and people say he's falling asleep. He's not falling asleep. Sometimes he is, but sometimes he isn't. He's just bored out of his gourd.
0: Mm-hmm.
1: Very evidently could not be more bored
0: couldn't
1: by the
0: hate
1: job.
0: The job more, yeah.
1: And so I think all those things are true. And then I think the final thing that's true is it remains the case that Trump and the kind of party that he has captured is committed to rule by any means necessary and will use every possible stratagem, legal, illegal, constitutional, extra constitutional, normal politics and abnormal politics to try to retain power.
0: When the ex-Republicans that Democrats have very, very like earnestly welcomed into the coalition get together, they marvel at how self-examining and self-critical Democrats are. And it's like an earnestness that Republicans still cannot get their brain around. Like, we always sucked, but we went balls to the walls.
1: Totally,
0: you guys have always like been more earnest and more honest and have been so self-critical. Is that just unchangeable? Is that like in the DNA? Like you can end up with ex-Republicans as being like more evangelical about the Democratic side than the Democrats.
1: Yes. Okay. You're pointing towards something that I've been working out in my head and I haven't quite concretize. I think personality type has a lot to do with the way our politics function. And there's some evidence, there's a fair amount of evidence. And one of the main metrics I've been thinking about this, and this happened a lot with COVID, is you can think of a access of what we might call conscientiousness or less charitably neuroticism, right? And I think that like the personality of the modern sort of progressive liberal left is highly conscientious and also highly neurotic. And again, it's a fine line between those two. Cause like conscientiousness is awesome.
0: Right.
1: Right. Like, hey, wait, that thing you said actually is a little insulting to that person over there is a cool instinct.
0: Right. Right.
1: It's also the case of like, it can become, we can't say anything. We can't agree about anything. Mm-hmm. We're constantly questioning ourselves. And I think this is kind of the core of the engine in the sort of inner sanctum of what drives the kind of collective discourse around Democratic politics, Democratic Party, progressive politics, is this constant battle between what's conscientious and what's neurotic.
0: But like, I have strategists on who like, I don't even remember, or, and I'm not mad at them anymore about the campaign. And they're like, no, one of the things we did wrong. And I'm like, what? Why are you still platform? Like everyone, 70% of the country is down on Trump. Like, we're all over it. Like,
1: yeah,
0: like 70%
1: right.
0: of the country wishes you won. Like move on and figure out how to win next. Like, there is such and I guess the contrast is not a you know, it's still better than what we've got, but it makes me nervous about 28.
1: It's a really interesting question. I mean, I think there's an adjacent question that prompts, which is it necessary to have some comprehensive diagnosis? I mean, I think about 2012. So if we go back and we think about the Republicans, right? So 2012, Romney loses. You know, there's the famous sort of postmortem, and the postmortem, which Lindsey Graham gets behind and Marco Rubio gets behind, is that we have to get right with Hispanic voters. And the way we get right with Hispanic voters is comprehensive immigration reform. Mm-hmm. Senate passes it. Boehner kills it in the House.
0: Rubio's for it.
1: And the Trump finds his way, I think, via Steve Bannon, via his own sort of weird kind of feral instinct, to an alternate theory of the case, which is we need to get white working class voters and we need to juice that turnout and that support. Mm-hmm. And that proves to be enough to kind of pull the inside straight in 2016. The lesson for me of that is that, like, you can't just reverse engineer what happened last time.
0: Right.
1: So you need new ideas. You need creativity. Mm-hmm. You need innovation.
0: Mm-hmm.
1: And so I think that's one of the things I worry about. There is this real instinct to kind of go back, what went wrong, correct for it.
0: Mm-hmm.
1: And one of the things you're seeing right now,
0: which is super healthy.
1: It's like, super, like, exactly.
0: It's super,
1: we get
0: healthy.
1: Back to,
0: like, it should be the way you win. But I my only hang up is like, it isn't right now.
1: No, like
0: how do you take like the party doing all the right things and losing 2 out of 3 elections against Trump and get them to be a little naughtier?
1: Yeah, that's interesting. Or even just less scared of their own shadow. Mm-hmm. You know, I mean, that I think,
0: because
1: I think
0: that's what the voters confidence. Are smelling. Right.
1: Yes.
0: Right,
1: confidence.
0: Right.
1: And I think, look, there are places where I think you see that
0: for sure.
1: And I think part of it too comes down to, a lot of it comes down to talent and who the candidates
0: mm-hmm,
1: are.
0: Mm-hmm.
1: But I think you're right. You're identifying something very true and correct. And I think it's been a psychological profile and feature of the discourse in the sort of broad center left, particularly progressive circles, since I was in my early 20s. I mean, notoriously, like factionalism and and sort of purity tests and all this stuff. But yes, the other fundamental thing I think you're putting your finger on is a sense that every conservative and Republican has from very young that the country is with us and we are the true representative of America, and the sense that so many Democrats have that they aren't. And worried that they aren't.
0: Mm-hmm.
1: And
0: which isn't even true.
1: Which is not true. I mean, that's the thing about right now, right? I mean, particularly right now. Like, people don't, you know, the Iran war being a perfect example. Like, people don't like it. They just,
0: nobody.
1: No one likes it. And people don't like it who have my politics, people who don't have my politics, people who are religious, people who are secular. And I think the only way out is through. And what I mean by that is, ultimately, it's all in the doing. And it's not the theorizing. So, like, you got to go out and do. And I think you're seeing different candidates from the Democratic Party in very different ways. Like, John Ossoff, James Tallarico, and Graham Platner are, you know, three different white men around the same age.
0: Yeah.
1: With extremely different approaches in very different states.
0: And massively talented.
1: And all very massively talented. Yeah. And all, I would say, all three of them, and I don't know, you know, who's going to be successful.
0: Right.
1: Projecting a kind of confidence
0: for sure
1: that is not the kind of hand-wringing, all three of them, again, very different folks, different backgrounds, they seem like they, to their core, think they're talking for the majority.
0: And add Mamdani to that list.
1: Absolutely.
0: I said this to Adam Kinzinger, who was on this week, and I said, you know, because they won't do it for themselves, I'll do it for them. The Democrats have the bigger tent. Yeah. They should be throwing big tent parties for themselves, patting themselves on the back. And they're on the right side of every single issue if you ask the public. Like, I'll throw them a party if they won't throw one for themselves. But that should just be...
1: Yes, confidence.
0: Not just confidence, but like all the things that people said they didn't do, they have done. They have the better media ecosystem. They have comedians saying, what the... why are all these comedians shilling for Trump? Like, they're winning the party. They're winning... the communications, they're making fools out of their own sort of stooges in state media. I mean, you've got Megyn Kelly attacking Fox News in a way that I don't think you and I even ever would. I mean, you've got the Democrats to sort of taking all the notes and acting on them. But I guess your point maybe answers it. They now need to deliver. Is that the feeling?
1: Yeah. And I think you're right, though, that there is like this weird vestigial place that people go to keep talking about the, you know what I mean? And it's like, what's 2026? Like,
0: right.
1: A lot. And, you know, there's this great line, you know, the former UK ministers during World War II about what the hardest part of governing was. And he says, events, my dear boy, events.
0: Yeah.
1: And it's like, you know, as you remember, there were articles being written in the summer of 2000 about when Jim Jeffords, a Republican senator, moves from Republicans to Democrats about, like, is the Bush lost his way? And then, you know what happened? 9/11 happened.
0: Yeah.
1: It's like, there were articles being written after Donald Trump beat impeachment in the Senate in late January, February 2020 about how, like, Trump's back and he's on the rise, and then COVID happened. Like,
0: right.
1: None of this is static. So one of the things you get is you get this, like, well, the last election we have was this, and this happened, and the podcasters, we should have gone on the podcast.
0: Yeah,
1: it's like,
0: I can hope no Democrat shows up on the, like,
1: lots of stuff has happened.
0: Right.
1: Like, lots of things have happened. You do talk about what's happening.
0: Right.
1: So, and I think, again, some people think, well, then you're just coasting on thermostatic public opinion and backlash, whatever. But it's like, also like, no, you're responding to events. I mean, this is something I think is so important, is you have to be responsive to where the public's at and what people are feeling. And right now, the country thinks we're on the wrong track, doesn't like Donald Trump. Don't like the way things are going. Things are too expensive. They don't like the war. And they think Trump is corrupt. These are all like big 60%, 65% majority findings. So just go with that.

0: spend any mental energy trying to figure out chicken and egg with these big stories? Like is the Epstein betrayal the keyhole through which they believe the rest of what the pro-democracy had to say about the economy and the corruption? Or do you think it's just all crashing down on people? Like, what is your theory on how
1: that's a great question.
0: Happened?
1: So here's what I think. I think that one useful category to think about is sort of low trust, high trust, mm-hmm. right? Do people trust other people and trust in institutions? And one of the things about the US is we are a very low trust democracy. In fact, we're the lowest trust country of pure nations, right? So there's all sorts of measurements of trust. Do you think most people can be trusted most of the time is a question gets asked across all the countries. Do you trust the government? Do you trust big business? These things. We're very low trust. In fact, it's like us and Russia. But the reason I think it's relevant is A, I think the information environment has exacerbated that, right? It's the way the algorithmic feed works. It feeds on that. And it benefits the out of power party.
0: Mm.
1: Because it's like, don't trust them, they're in power.
0: Establishment.
1: So Donald Trump had that as a tailwind when he was running against. And I think one of the things you saw with Epstein was that dynamics flip around. And then it was a headwind.
0: Yeah.
1: Right?
0: Yeah,
1: so it's like, and you saw it with Dan Bongino, it's like, he's a podcaster, being like, well, I wanted to release it. And then he's in the FBI.
0: Totally uncomfortable.
1: And it's like, So I think that's one fundamental dynamic here. The reason I think Epstein was so crucial is that it kind of flipped that sense of who's in power and who's out of power.
0: Who's lying to you?
1: Who's the they, right? That they that we've all heard, they don't want you to know this. They are keeping
0: the
1: it.
0: The deep state. Yeah.
1: The deep state or whoever it is, right? That sense of the they, I think, flipped at a certain point, particularly with a certain kind of low trust voter that was very weakly bound to either party. And if you think of it as like an electron weakly, like circling a nucleus, that it sort of bound to Trump in 2024, and then it's bound back off him. And I think in many ways, Epstein was the story that made that chemical reaction happen. And now I think it's pretty hardened, right? Because now it's like these people look like insiders and liars. So I think you're right to identify that as like a key moment. But I think in some ways, and I think this is actually a real challenge for Democrats, if and when they retake power, is that like, It's very hard to run a low trust democracy.
0: You've almost got to go all sunshine. Like you've almost got to have like Florida had sunshine laws that required, I mean, they were like, it was forever ago because I'm ancient, but like reporters could be anywhere where two politicians were in the same room. So if I work for Jeb Bush, if he was golfing with someone, the press was allowed to go. Like you almost have to modernize sunshine laws.
1: Yeah, that's interesting.
0: And put like a puppy cam on the head of every politician. Like you've got to live stream
1: the White House.
0: Correct. Or live stream everything. You've got to throw the doors open in a radical way.
1: Yes. And I think that is one to go back to this question about like, you know, learning from the past while not being obsessed with it and trapped in it. I do think one of the big lessons of 2024 is like, say yes, talk to the press, talk to everyone. Like you're just, the default should be a posture of yes, I'll do press conferences. I'll go on this show. I'll talk to that person. I'll talk to that person. I'll talk to that person who doesn't like me. I'll go on that show where the host has said some awful things before. I don't care. I'm still going to talk to his audience. Like, I think changing that default has been pretty key. And I do think that's been happening.
0: Who do you think does it best? You don't have to name one, but like, who do you like? Who's, because I read your comments about this, like some of what benefits Trump isn't that he crushes a single one of these performances. It's that there are so many that were like what you call post-gaffe politics.
1: Yes, post-gaffe politics. Yes. I mean, I think Mondani has done this very well. I think the campaign that Plattner has run in Maine is pretty instructive. Again, take out what you think of him as a, you know, whether he'd be a good senator or not, or he's kind of been everywhere. And part of that too has to do with the difference between the, and I'd love to hear you talk about this, the assessment you're making about cost benefit when you're the incumbent and you're the challenger.
0: Right.
1: So it's like, I think a lot of the Democratic establishment still worries about the gaffe and they worry about, I'm going to do this interview and then this thing's going to get spun up and it's going to be the Howard Dean scream all over again. And it's like,
0: we never I mean, I saw your, like, that could never happen again.
1: It's never. Nothing lasts long enough.
0: But I worry that Democratic voters would still hold someone accountable for a scream. Like, I think that there is still this thing. And I see it in trying to book my own show where people are like, oh, no, he doesn't want to do too much. Why not? And the more you do, the more you do. And that's all that I think there is.
1: And also, the other thing is that, like, Democratic politics is a sustained act of communication between people trying and arguing. Sustained argument.
0: Right.
1: You know, it is the nonviolent means by which we resolve the conflict endemic to human affairs.
0: Right.
1: That's what we got.
0: That's all we got.
1: And the way you do it is talking.
0: Right.
1: It's like talking or something else. Right. So we talk.
0: Right.
1: And I mean, that's, you know, that's human history, right?
0: Right.
1: So you got to be willing to talk, you know, and I'm biased. You're biased. We're talkers, right? I think that the thing that I do is the most important, but I do think it's important.
0: Well, I mean, it is the way, I mean, and you've written the book, like, it's the way people consume information about who they're going to pick. It is content that you only create content and people only consume content that's fresh or viral. And you only do that if you're everywhere.
1: Absolutely. And I think there's this real control question too.
0: Mm-hmm.
1: And I think this is a thing that gets to consultant culture, staff culture, even political culture. In some ways, you want to control as much as you can control. And there's a certain formula to, let's say you're recruiting a swing seat House candidate, right? It's like, good resume and bio, do a bunch of like very set piece earned media where like, I am outside this hospital that's going to go under because of Medicaid cuts, right? Take a few questions and then raise a ton of money and buy a bunch of ads. I mean, that's been the formula for decades.
0: Mm-hmm. Mm-hmm.
1: And the advantage of that is that you can control everything. You control the ad, right?
0: Mm-hmm.
1: But the problem is, increasingly, as the landscape changes, the people you need to reach aren't going to see the ads. They're not watching like local TV news.

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0: I just read something, I think in The Atlantic, that for all the time and energy we spend on our podcast, a majority of people consume all podcasts in clips.
1: It's all clips. It's all clips.
0: It's incredible.
1: I mean, it's all clips. And I mean, look, there's something we could get into what this is doing to everyone's brains and their attention spans and their ability to concentrate and listen. And, you know, I think there's also a question of like, does everything need to be TV?
0: Right.
1: You know, like,
0: oh, yeah.
1: I like TV. You like TV.
0: Right.
1: We make TV.
0: Right.
1: But also, like, listening is nice. Reading
0: well, right.
1: is nice.
0: And, like, should we have to do our makeup for our podcast?
1: Well, that's, and the idea that everything now is TV is insane.
0: Insane.
1: I mean, short form video, right, mm-hmm. is the kind of default means of communicating. Mm-hmm. And that has profound implications. The other thing that's crazy about that, too, which, you know, is worth thinking about is we talk about the algorithm, like the oracle at

0: Delphi, like with like the proper noun.
1: Yeah.
0: And it's like that algorithm is determining something mm-hmm. in some opaque way that is communicated to us as a neutral arbiter of virality or popularity, but it's not. Like, why does that algorithm do what it's doing? I get served stuff all the time in my algorithm where it's like, I like to work out and I like weightlifting. I like watching weightlifting videos. And it's like, do you also want to see this like super right-wing anti-feminist content from like gross misogynistic dudes? And so I'm like, I don't.
2: But it's the same thing. Like they're making guesses, right?
0: Yeah.
2: About and it's what like, you might, what else you might like.
0: It's also not, the other thing about it is, it's not like it's that sophisticated.
2: Right.
0: You know that?
2: Right.
0: So right. You looked at a bunch of weightlifting videos.
2: You like these shoes, you might like this dress.
0: You like a lot of sports. Yeah, exactly. Right. It's like, oh, wow, the algorithm. It's like, not that incredible. Yeah. But I do think that, you know, the role that plays, it is a weird black hole at the center of our politics, mm-hmm. the algorithm, because mm-hmm. if you go back to what you were just saying before, which is true, that most of the podcasts now are being consumed as clips. It's like, well, where do they see the clips? Well, they see the clips on Instagram or TikTok where they're fed into an algorithm. What does the algorithm show them? Well, I don't know.
2: Yeah.
0: And I've had this experience too, you know, this slot machine we're now making. We're doing short form video, which again is good and we should. And that's again to take my own medicine, right? About like you got to meet people where they are. I'm sure you've had this experience. You know, you make 3 videos and you put them out, and like one gets 30,000 views and one gets 90,000 views and one gets 2 million views.
2: Right.
0: And it's like, was the one with 2 million views so much better than the others? I don't know. I mean, you can try to kind of retroactively engineer for the next one. Mm-hmm. And then sometimes you'll try and iterate. You'll be like, well, I'm going to do another one on that topic.
2: It got 2 million. Phew. Yeah. Well, it's like chasing the highly rated blog.
0: Yes.
2: You can't do that either, right? Because it's like what works on one day may not work the next day.
0: And that brings us back to where we started, right? About how you approach politics, which is, you want to be informed by the data. You don't want to just be like, I don't look at polling. Mm-hmm. I don't look at the numbers.
2: Right.
0: You want to be informed by the data.
2: Right.
0: But fundamentally, you cannot back out a calculation,
2: chase it.
0: Reverse engineer, chase a thing where you just construct from the data. You have to have a vision and have some ideas and try stuff and see what works. But you can't just depend on, you know.
2: So how do you do that for your TV show? Like going from the high tech to the algorithm to like the probably the lowest tech thing we both do, which is program our TV shows based on what we've read and consumed in the news.
0: I mean, honestly, I think in a weird way, I think we all have a sense of like, what are the big stories? You know, sometimes I ask myself if I'm like staying too closely in the main center, like the big stories. I mean, we, you know, it's an 8 p.m. show. We do, you know, we do the big stories of the day. Sometimes I'm like, should I be doing things that are more bespoke or more underappreciated?
2: Yeah.
0: But then in some ways, like the big stories are so big most days, like there's a war happening.
2: Like, and like the medium is also like a broad story, appeals to broad. I mean, I don't know. I also feel sort of like, everyone can get the news on their phone. So my duty, right, is to sort of do some curation. And so what is the biggest, what is the thing that impacts the most people, hurts the most people?
0: Totally. And I think, and I think also we're living in a world where those big stories are big and kind of omnipresent.
2: Yeah.
0: It's, you know, I've been
2: So bad.
0: They're so bad. And I've also, they're so bad, but there also is this sense I have of there's like bad stories that are, that have sunk below the visibility line where I'm
2: like corruption. Like I have a really hard, especially when you watch the results out of Hungary, like corruption is so universally loathed, right? It's like making a fool out of you, out of you. And especially if you're one of the Trump supporters who thought he was going to make your life better, the corruption really rubs them the wrong way. I struggle to find a lot of good investigative journalism about the corruption. I know the New York Times just won a Pulitzer for some of its crypto reporting, but those stories obviously take forever.
0: Yep.
2: And there's zero television element to it.
0: That's a big part
2: and
0: of
2: I
0: it.
2: And I really struggle to give the corruption the coverage it deserves. It is a story I am doing the worst on.
0: I have had the same struggle with precisely that story. There was interesting polling I saw the other day that showed the percentage of people who say he's corrupt has really dramatically gone up, including in every sub-demographic, including Republican voters, including white evangelicals, et cetera. So it is getting out there.
2: Yeah. That because he's doing it all on
0: well,
2: camera.
0: It's so, I mean, like, it's so insane.
2: Like me and my crypto fund, well, and here's
0: yeah,
2: my
0: and also
2: coin.
0: Here's my son showing up on Fox News to talk about how his drone company just got a Pentagon contract.
2: Correct.
0: On,
2: like they're not even
0: Fox
2: hiding
0: to
2: it.
0: To brag
2: right.
0: about.
2: Right.

0: thing that I think I have two ways of coping with AI. One is what is artificial intelligence, right? Like I'll just stay and wonder as long as I can. Like, what is this newfangled thing? And the other is denial, right? Like, I'm already using it because it's everywhere.
1: Yeah.
0: Like, how do you span that in what you've like tackled and what you're trying to present?
1: So part of the reason we did this series on the podcast, the AI Endgame, was precisely because I was feeling myself in a kind of defensive crouch about it, where it stresses me out. It gives me the bad feeling. It's like something's breathing down my neck. I want to like close the door and pretend it's not there.
0: Like, one more thing for us to be scared
1: I'm
0: I'm like freaked out about I'm still drink water out of a plastic bottle and like, I can't do AI. Like, I'm going to let someone else worry about that. Chris Hayes worry about that.
1: So that's exactly where I was. And I think one of the things that was really wonderful about doing the series is I think curiosity can sometimes be the antidote to anxiety.
0: Totally.
1: You know, it's like, wait a second, let me find out some stuff. And one of the things that I think I came to is I think I've arrived at the point where this is a big deal and a big technology, but fundamentally it's what you might call a normal technology.
0: Mm-hmm.
1: And what I mean by that is, you know, the car is a normal technology. It completely transformed every aspect of our society,
0: our health, everything.
1: And it has had enormous negative consequences, enormous positive consequences, like, you know, the smartphone and the internet, the personal computer, the steam engine, the railroad. Like, these are all, again, normal technologies. Transformative, enormous consequences. Mm-hmm. But fundamentally, there were human beings who were heartbroken or grieving a loss of a loved one before and after the automobile. And we're going to be human beings before and after AI having human experiences. So that, like, that to me helped lower the temperature. Mm-hmm. But once I started engaging with it in normal technology, once I started thinking about like, well, how did the car change the world? And how did the personal computer? And what would it be like to go through that again? And what were things that we'd like to go back in time and kind of figure out at the time around the car or burning coal that we wish we did back when it started?
0: Mm-hmm.
1: That was my way into kind of starting to feel some agency restored to me, as opposed to like, I'm sitting here waiting for them to drop the bomb on me. Which is the way that I think that a lot, right? Doesn't it?
0: One of our colleagues was walking around the other day, you know, stunning before, but, you know, mid hair and makeup, and walked by. I said, "What's wrong?" She said, "I'm so scared about AI." And I'm like, "Wait, what did I miss? What did you do?
1: Exactly.
0: Did it backdrop? Like, what happened? Like, what?" But that's how I felt. Like, I'm just like,
1: we're waiting for the bomb to drop.
0: That with her curlers in, she's like, "I'm so upset about AI." And I literally got my phone and, like, you can't Google AI. It's too smart for that. So I'm like, what did it do?
1: Did AI do a thing?
0: What did I miss?
1: Claude, did AI do a thing?
0: But like, what is like the AI for dummies? Like, how do you start? Like, how did you start?
1: Okay. So I think I think if you build up from the idea of, let's start with just predictive text, right? You give a computer a lot of your emails and it's iteratively, you train it so that it can start to recognize that when you say like, "Sorry, I can't," the last two words are "make it." Pattern recognition, right? And it turns out there's a way to represent the connection between those words in a big matrix such that probabilistically, right, when you run it again, it's like, "Sorry, I can't make it." Okay. That core insight that a lot of the talking and reasoning we do is probabilistically related to each other is the insight this whole thing grows out of. You get more and more sophisticated, more and more variables, and more data into a model, and you train it more and more, the connections it can start to make get more and more elaborate and complex.
0: Like remorse. It can start to communicate remorse. Like, "Sorry, I can't make it. I'm tied up, but I feel terrible because I know this is the fourth time I'm canceling."
1: Exactly, right? So yes, from "Sorry, I can't make it" to that.
0: A message I type often.
1: Right, exactly. From that small thing to that bigger thing to a lot more sophisticated and complicated things. Basically, in this remarkable way, with enough data and enough training and sophisticated enough relationships between variables, a whole bunch of behaviors emerge that don't work the way that we work internally, mm-hmm. but are effectively able through a kind of different process to ape a lot of what we can do.
0: Now, you and Derek, though, put your finger on the part that I think scares me, which is that there is a human sort of atop the technology, or a few humans, or a handful of humans, yeah. or, you know,
1: very small number.
0: And no one is able to ensure that they have benevolent interests.
2: I am not anti-billionaire. I am fearful of a world where billionaires amass so much wealth that they can easily pay for power. That is what I'm most afraid of. Not just a world where billionaires control artificial intelligence, which itself might be dystopian,
1: right.
2: but a world where billionaires, by virtue of their AI wealth, are able to control everything else because they can buy political power. That is scary to me.
0: What do we do about that?
1: The metaphor that many people use inside and outside Silicon Valley and inside outside AI is imagine the nuclear arms race in a bunch of private companies. Los Alamos.
0: No state actors.
1: With Oppenheimer, state actors where everyone's vetted. Right. We're doing this for the state. Right. It's like there's a company in New York trying to build a bomb. And then there's one down in Austin, Texas. And then there's another competitor in San Francisco. And they're racing against each other. And then also there's a bunch of Chinese companies.
0: And there's
1: right?
0: one in Moscow. And there's one
1: right.
0: in...
1: Right. And maybe, in, maybe these are good people. Maybe they're not. That's the way it feels right now. And I think one of the things that's just inevitable, and people inside Silicon Valley say this, is that there's got to be some federal regulation. Mm-hmm. There's all kinds of profound implications of the technology, cybersecurity, to warfighting, to privacy, right? That there has to be some democratic interface. Now, that's dangerous and scary in its own way. Like, do I want Donald Trump personally thumbs up and thumbs downing which models come out? No. Mm-hmm. But one of the things I think it's interesting when you think about how the modern state has evolved to deal with areas of really difficult technical expertise mm-hmm. is like, we have these institutions that got mm-hmm. created. I'll give you two of them, the central bank mm-hmm. and the FDA. Mm-hmm. Like, we don't want up or down floor votes on whether a new drug should come to market.
0: Right.
1: We democratically created a technical body mm-hmm. that has a process to regulate the safety and efficacy of new drugs. Mm-hmm. We also don't want up or down floor votes on like interest rates. Mm-hmm. We have done this for various other problems before. It's a muscle we haven't exercised in a while, but I think it's going to be something we're going to have to exercise that muscle again.
0: Is there any movement toward creating that, or is the industry so resistant to it?
1: Our CNBC colleague, Andrew Ross Sorkin, had someone from Palantir on the other day where he said, what do you think about the idea of an FDA for AI? And he's like, the FDA has killed millions of people, right? So I think that's the posture of a lot of people. Mm-hmm. Yes, there are people thinking about this, for sure. Mm-hmm. Like, it is, again, it's slow and it's behind where the technology is, but mm-hmm. There are lots of smart people thinking about what a regulatory and governing regime would look like that wouldn't be Donald Trump vetoing things. It wouldn't be an up or down mm-hmm. vote on every model, and it also wouldn't be this sort of laissez-faire.
0: Let me ask you a low-tech question. Like, do you empower it yourself? Does someone let it in, and that's where its power is, to know your history and to know, or is its power external, like fine-tuned on a vast sample of humans? Like, could it be manipulated by bad actors?
1: Oh, I mean, there's a million ways to manipulate it for bad actors. First of all, the companies are going to have so much access to information about you.
0: Because everything that we do,
1: because you're talking
0: to
1: it all the time, right? Like, so I even the other day, Anthropic's Claude had a new feature where they say, there's this new feature called memory. Do you want to turn it on? And I said, sure, yeah. And then it said, and it gave me a readout.
0: Here's what did it access?
1: Well, it just gave me a readout based on my interactions. But what it said to me was, you're the host of the APM show on MS Now, and you have written these books, and this is your next book project, and you just went to Japan with your wife and your three kids, and they're this age. And all of that just came from, I'm talking to you, and you're learning stuff about me. And then I had this moment of like, oof. But then what it can do with that is also sort of fascinating. It's a much more sophisticated thing. It can, who wants to put their finger on the scale of an election? Right? I mean, increasingly, where do people go for information? You know, for an earlier generation, it was Google. Mm-hmm. You know, young people today go to OpenAI, they go to ChatGPT or Claude or Grok, right? Now imagine the person who's in the wiring of those models who wants to put a finger on the lever for the Republican candidates. So who's running in my local election? Well, this person who's got this issue and this person who sounds pretty good.
0: Yeah.
1: That's the answer you get.

0: What's fascinating to me and what I learned from sitting next to you is that I think this moment and covering this moment is like this pressure cooker. And when the pressure bears down on humans, right, we do all different things. You go to like intellectual curiosity.
1: Yes.
0: I go to like, whose hand can I hold in my despair, right? And like, I go home and I sometimes laugh that like sitting next to me are you and Rachel, mm-hmm. right? Who mm-hmm. like your intellectual journeys like would never have taken you through any of the things that I've been a part of. Like your monologue the night after the Iran war started, like makes me cry talking about it. Like at the end of the day, the curiosity comes from like deep, deep care for the humans. And just talk about like what's inside of you. What is your driver? Like, what is your why?
1: You know, I come from my parents are really remarkable people and extremely compassionate, humane people who definitely raised me and my brother with a sense that you need to care about other folks and think about what makes the world better. I think that's the animating drive for both of us. My wife is the same way. That's her animating drive. It's the drive that you want to pass on to your kids. And I think in the best, what I would call like secular humanist tradition, what drives me is that, like, I think it's a miracle that we get to be these things. It's totally improbable and totally beautiful and totally transcendent that we're here, that we have the ability to, like, reduce suffering and increase kindness, and that in the time that we're here, that's what we're put here to do. That's really the animating drive. Like, I really believe in that. And it's not quite a religious faith, but it's adjacent to it because it is faith. It's not because of anything I can deduce from a spreadsheet or anything I've read. It's just there as the principle of what I think a meaningful good life is. And so that's my project, is to live a good and meaningful life. And what living a meaningful and good life is to make things better.
0: I love being your colleague. I love sitting next to you. I love being on calls with you when you say the thing that everyone's thinking but no one says. And I love covering this moment with you. I feel like I won this lottery ticket that I get to sit there.
1: I love this podcast, by the way. No, it's been great.
0: Well, are like the podcast pioneer, so thank you.
1: It's been wonderful, and it's such a great pleasure to get this time together.
0: Thank you so much.
2: The success of this experiment was never a given.
3: At a moment when American democracy can feel fragile,
4: we are created equal and endowed with certain inalienable rights.
3: A celebration of civic engagement on the south side of Chicago.
5: Hey, people, good to see ya.
3: The Obama Presidential Center is finally open. And the man it is named for is ready to talk.
4: I am no different than you. In you, I see the same talent, the same possibility, and I want you to see it too.
3: His record, his dreams.
6: That's fantastic.
3: The state of our country now. Welcome to Hope Comes Home, the President Obama interview. Hello there, I'm Michelle Norris. We're glad you're here for this hour of Hope Comes Home, the President Obama interview. The Obama Presidential Center opened on June 19th. Juneteenth on the south side of Chicago. The Obamas wanted this place to be a very different experience from any other presidential library that came before it. And it is.
2: We designed the center not to be some lifeless mausoleum. I am too young for that. We wanted it to be a vibrant, living celebration of community where we can learn together and share the joys of art and music and sport and play. Because it's in those moments that we're reminded of our common humanity.
3: Already in the early days of its opening, we're seeing the effect this place has on the people who come here. The first thing you notice is joy. The kind of happiness that can be contagious. It's evident in the visitors and the employees, and the way so many people feel moved to let go and dance. Long lines to get in, line dancing outside. On the opening day, the first 100 visitors got a personal greeting from the former president and first lady. A lucky group of kids got an enthusiastic reading from one of President Obama's favorite books.
6: And they showed their terrible claws up.
3: We had a chance to spend time with President Obama in the days leading up to the opening of the new presidential center. It was a conversation that was personal, candid, and at times emotional. And that's not surprising, given this pivotal moment for his legacy and for the country. I've watched this campus go from dream to reality from an interesting perch. The Obama Foundation assembled a storytelling council of historians, scholars, filmmakers, and writers. I was one of them, and as such was able to witness how the Obama team thought about how to create a space that was an incubator for leadership and civic life. Tonight, we will hear from some of the men and women who built this place from the ground up, the people who poured the concrete, planted the trees, and put the exhibits in place. It's good stuff. We're happy to have you with us, so let's go.
7: I am so glad that we have a chance to talk to you about this. 10 years in the making?
8: Yeah.
7: Really almost 12 now, right?
8: let me think. You start thinking about this in your last year in office.
7: Mm-hmm. Mm-hmm.
8: So that would be 2016. So that was 10 years ago when you're starting to conceive of it. And that's when you start thinking about selecting the site and
7: how excited
8: the architects
7: were you
8: and so forth.
7: When you started to think about it, was it? Some people have said it's almost, oh, now I've got to do this. It's almost like a burden. Did it feel like?
8: It didn't feel like a burden, but it felt like a distraction because at the time you're still working on presidential stuff.
7: Mm-hmm.
8: So you delegate a bunch of decisions and say, I'll worry about that later. But look, it's been a long journey. You had COVID in between, which obviously threw off schedules and budgets mm-hmm. in all kinds of ways. We literally started the construction and then suddenly COVID hits.
7: Mm-hmm.
8: And that changed things a lot. We're not alone in that. And the great thing about it, though, was I think there was a consistency of vision on what we were trying to accomplish
7: mm-hmm.
8: with the center. That didn't vary much. Michelle and I had a very clear sense that we wanted this to be a place that would attract visitors from around the world, that would, record what happened during my presidency, but that more than anything was a vital, alive, dynamic place for the South Side of Chicago and the city of Chicago, for kids in the neighborhood, that it was going to be used. And that, I think, more than anything, shaped how we thought about what this thing would end up being.
7: You know, I think about kids in the neighborhood. You met with a group of young black men.
8: Yeah.
7: You were seated in a circle in room 208 of Hyde Park Academy, right across the street from the campus now. And it was an extraordinary conversation. You were very honest with them.
8: Right.
7: You talked about making the kind of boneheaded decisions that a lot of teenagers make.
8: Right.
7: You talked to them about experimenting with drugs. And it was so unusual that one of the kids said, wait, are you talking about yourself?
8: Yeah.
7: And out of that meeting, we know that the My Brother's Keeper initiative was one of the things that grew out of that meeting, because later that year you announced that.
8: Right.
7: But I wonder if that meeting has lived on inside you in other ways, because it happened right across the street from where you decided to build the campus. Did that animate how you thought about the location, the design, the programming, you know, the young people who live in an area that doesn't see this kind of shine and attention?
8: Well, the location in part was determined by the fact that this is the epicenter of my life in Chicago,
7: mm-hmm.
8: right? But within a 4 or 5 mile radius of that site. I first came to Chicago. I got my first apartment there. I met my wife there. My children were born there. My wife grew up there. We were, our wedding reception was there. I made my announcement for my first presidential, or for my first political campaign there. I taught law school there. So, you know, that was part of what made that site so attractive to us. But as you say, one of the things that I learned when I moved to Chicago, and one of the things that Michelle had firsthand experience with growing up in Chicago, was even though the south side of Chicago runs on the lakefront just like the north side of Chicago does, for a whole bunch of historical reasons, the parks, the open spaces, the public facilities in those communities were underinvested in relative to other neighborhoods in Chicago. And so for a long time, I would drive through Lincoln Park in the north side of Chicago, and you'd look around and there are people playing volleyball, and there are tennis courts, and there are kiosks, and there's programming, and museums, and then Jackson Park, which was just as beautiful, was empty.
7: Yeah.
8: And that sent a message. And when I was organizing and when I was serving as a state legislator, I was always shocked when you'd hear stories from kids who would say, well, I've actually never gone to the lakefront.
7: Even though they lived on the south side, it was right
8: they
7: there.
8: They lived in Englewood, but it's just, it felt foreign to them. Much less going to the Art Institute downtown. That did not feel like it belonged to them. And so part of me having those conversations and at Hyde Park Academy, the high school right across the street from where the center is going to be, is in those conversations, I said, I am no different than you. That's the message I wanted to send to them. I had some good breaks. My environment was more forgiving than yours. But in you, I see the same talent, the same possibility, and I want you to see it too. And so part of what I wanted the center to be is a physical manifestation of that message. I want them to start realizing, yeah, amazing art, that's part of my life, that belongs to me. The idea that, you know, I could make my community better, my world better, and that's inside me. I want to see examples of that. And so we've already had a few of those same high school kids come in to give us a little bit of a focus group, and they seemed like they're pretty comfortable. They seem pretty happy, and I'm hoping that continues.
7: Open door to them.
8: Open door to them.
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0: And when you and the First Lady started thinking about this, you had no idea, you know, what would be going on in America. You have to do a little bit of sort of crystal ball thinking.
1: Right.
0: As you're putting this together, how did you make sure that as you were thinking about the design and the exhibits and the message, that you were able to meet the moment?
1: You know, I don't know that we were trying to prognosticate and say, all right, well, here's where things are going to be, and so we want to make sure we do this or that. The words that are wrapped around the top of the
0: speech from tower, Selma, the anniversary.
1: Is the anniversary of the Selma speech.
2: You are America. Unconstrained by habit and convention, unencumbered by what is, because you're ready to seize what ought to be.
1: I've often said that may not be my very best speech, but it is most representative of what I believe. Mm-hmm. It captures my politics as well as anything. And it's been pretty consistent, this belief in an American story that begins with these amazing words, this declaration that we are created equal and endowed with certain inalienable rights, and but it was imperfect, and then we struggle to make that ideal real. Mm-hmm. And that has always stood in opposition with a different idea of America that is based on caste and privilege and excluding people and dominating people. And those two contrasting stories about America, a lot of my speeches, a lot of my politics has been arguing this is the better mm-hmm. story. Mm-hmm. And so I think it may seem as if right now the story told at the Presidential Center is a response to this particular moment. But actually, I think it's a response to what has always been there in America. Mm-hmm. You know, it's that part of America that that says, you know, black people don't belong, or that says that women need to be in their place, and gay folks need to be in the closet, and poor people need to stop complaining because a handful of people are the ones who are creating the wealth, and they deserve to keep it, and we don't need to take care of the vulnerable, and we don't need to make public investments in our kids. That story's always been there. And I think sometimes we get confused in thinking that these two stories are completely separate. They're intertwined,
0: yeah.
1: Right? And which is why it's possible for me to be a great admirer of George Washington and also acknowledge he was a slaveholder. Mm-hmm. And that does not negate his greatness. It simply acknowledges that there's a profound, deep flaw in, you know, these founding fathers who were also geniuses and gave us these tools, and which is true of all of us, right? It's true of every president. It's that we're this mixed bag. We got contradictions, and embody the country's contradictions. And so I do think that what's striking is right now we've got a president in the White House who seems to have embraced and embodied, in a way we haven't seen in a very mm-hmm. long time, this other story. Mm-hmm. And maybe
0: does that make your story more important and more?
1: I don't know if it makes it more important, but I am glad that we are planting a flag, that we are hopefully creating a repository, a vessel through which people can be reminded of this better story. I think ultimately, you know, a museum, a presidential center, even one that is, you know, engaging in ongoing work, doesn't replace actual activism. Mm-hmm. It doesn't, you know, the best reminder of our best story is what happened in your hometown in Minneapolis a mm-hmm. while back, mm-hmm. of neighbors looking after neighbors. The best reminder is, you know, when you see folks around the country who are looking out for each other and fighting the good fight to, you know, make sure that people have health care, make sure that, you know, opportunity is fairly shared. You know, maybe a way to think about the Presidential Center and what at least we tried to create is some touchstones, some markers, some tools for people to just be reminded of, oh yeah, this is what our democracy mm-hmm. is. This is who we are.
0: The idea of these two stories mm-hmm. is interesting because America has been having an argument with itself.
1: Right.
0: We say one thing yeah. in our founding documents. Yeah. We do something quite different in the way that yeah. we construct society.
1: Right.
0: And the argument that you're talking about and the stories that you're talking about, you know, the exclusion of people of color, the exclusion of black people, the exclusion of women, the exclusion, right. the Chinese Exclusion Act.
1: Yeah.
0: You know, these are things that we know are true to the American story, but they don't always appear in presidential libraries.
1: Yeah.
0: Presidential libraries are usually shrines to a single man or a single right. administration, men, because all of our presidents have been men
1: right.
0: so far. You decided to travel a different path. You decided to tell a different story in a different way so that you lean into that sort of thorny terrain around the founding mm-hmm. contradictions.
1: Right.
0: What was the thought process that led you there? And was there anyone that pushed back and tried to say, you know, maybe we want to do this in a more traditional way? Because that is unusual.
1: For folks who come to visit, the first thing they'll actually see is, in the museum, is the copy of the Declaration of Independence. And a pretty long description and displays of the struggle to realize that ideal that's embodied in the Declaration. Mm-hmm. But hopefully what they'll also see, even when the exhibits are about my presidency, that there were people who disagreed with what I did. That there was a lot of unfinished business in my presidency.
0: And you talk about that.
1: And that there was something like the Tea Party that emerges during my presidency, and it's useful for people to understand where does that come from. And look, it's the Obama Presidential Center, it's the Obama Museum is a tribute to my presidency. Frankly, I would probably have had even less of me. Maybe this is the academic in me that is more interested in folks getting a sense of history more broadly, and my presidency is just a chapter in that. This is like the civic teacher nerd in me. But I do think it's important to ground what happened during my presidency mm-hmm. in this broader sweep of American history. And as I said before, this idea that on the right, and you see this in the Trump administration, this idea that any suggestion or criticism that America was anything other than perfect mm-hmm. Is unpatriotic.
0: Is that a suggestion that you hate your country.
1: Is a suggestion that you hate your country. Now, the flip side is, among progressives, sometimes there is this sense of, well, the only true narrative of America is this one of oppression and mm-hmm. and exclusion. And I reject both those views. I think it's complicated. As I said, I think it's possible to celebrate the founders and appreciate what they did, as well as look objectively and critically at how their values strayed very far from what they professed. I think it's impossible to say that there were populists in rural America and the South and white America that really did believe in equality and justice, for white folks and helped to make progress in giving more people opportunity and not ignore the fact mm-hmm. that was to the exclusion of others. And that's the kind of complexity that I hope people get a little bit of a sense of.
0: You want people to actually marinate in that when they visit your center.
1: And the reason is this, because I think when you understand the complexities of America and the contradictions of America, I don't think it makes you love it less. I think it makes you love it more. And I think it also makes you more resilient, because then during periods like we're in right now, where for a lot of folks it's crazy and you feel despair and anger, that perspective allows you to then say, okay, we've gone through crazy periods like this before. We've gone through mean periods before. It fortifies you to say that, yes, this has been part of the journey that we're on.
0: We've been here before.
1: And
0: we can do it again.
1: There's no reason to suggest that we can't get through.

0: You know what they say, four wheels move the body, but two wheels move the soul.
1: Poetry, mate.
0: But don't think my motorcycle or my soul will be moving anytime soon. Got a flat tire.
1: Ah, that's all right. 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
0: Ah, beautiful saying. 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
1: It's not a saying. 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
0: Tomato, tomato.
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0: At the very top of the Obama Presidential Center, wrapping around the corner of the building, you can see it there, are letters, giant letters spelling out a portion of the speech President Obama delivered on the 50th anniversary of the march across the Edmund Pettus Bridge in Selma. President Obama told us that he thinks it's not necessarily his best speech, but it is the one that best represents his political philosophy. He believes the most powerful word in our democracy is we.
1: We the people. We shall overcome. Yes, we can. That word is owned by no one. It belongs to everyone.
0: Each letter in the text from that speech on the building is 5 feet tall, made of concrete, hoisted into place by heavy machinery, and installed by some of the skilled tradesmen and women who built this place. And the folks that built this place, they are a proud bunch. Before the center opened to the public, I sat down with three members of the construction crew.
2: My name is Moises Rocha. I'm a labor foreman for Lakeside Alliance.
3: I'm Shelley Ryan. I'm a general superintendent, so I'm in charge of all the landscaping on the project.
4: I'm Louis DeJean, a local tin carpenter. I helped the You Are America speech. I helped cast it in concrete.
5: There's a portion of President Obama's speech at the 50th anniversary of the march on Selma, march across the bridge in Selma, that is on the south and the west side of the building. And it is a section of that speech, and you worked on the letters.
4: Every single one.
5: How big are those letters?
4: 54 inches by 45 inches. We were given a template. Every week we pulled letters. They gave us a letter list. We leveled everything and poured the concrete, cast it, you know, demolded it, lifted it, rigged it, put it on a truck, and set it out in the parking lot. Every week was a Scrabble game. We need four S's. We need four N's.

0: We need 7 T's. We need, so it was like that. I'm proud of it. First black president, and I'm from the South Side, and I got in and got on, and amazing. Just seeing everything full circle, just wow.
1: People who will be watching this will see it all over the country, all over the world, and they will eventually make their way here. What is the one thing that you want them to see? If they've met you now, what should they look for when they actually come here to see a little bit of you?
2: I got a few areas. Mm-hmm. I got stuck at the parking garage crane, lost a boot.
1: You lost a boot?
2: I lost a boot. Because when you dig down, you got clay. Mm-hmm. Clay goes up to your foot. You won't pull it. You're not pulling your foot.
1: Wait, your boot is still in the building?
2: Yeah.
1: One of your boots is in the building?
2: Yeah. I had to lean on top of the bucket, and the bucket had to carry me, pull me out, and that boot left in there.
1: I'm glad you still have your foot.
2: Oh no, it's just the boot. just the boot.
1: Okay, so your boot is you've left a forever
2: garage.
1: Mark on this building. Okay.
2: Yeah.
1: So if you're parking in the parking garage,
2: there's a boot in the parking garage. It's mine.
1: Did this project ask a lot of you? It's a big project. It is unusual in its architecture. Mm-hmm. The letters, the mm-hmm. shape of the building, the kind of granite that was used. Was it a difficult construction project?
3: Yeah, a lot of hours here, a lot of time spent away from home, from friends, from family. But you're going to be able to come back here and show everybody for the rest of our lives that we built this. So yeah, it did ask a lot. The details, our level of detail, I've never had before, right? So the learning opportunities there are incredible. And yeah, I think that while it has been a lot of work and hard work and long hours, I think a lot of us feel that it's worth it to be able to have this sort of feather in our cap.
1: Mm-hmm. An observation.
3: Yeah.
1: The construction crews here are very representative.
3: Yeah.
1: You mm-hmm. see people of color.
3: Yep.
1: You see women. Mm-hmm. You see people who are older and people who are younger. That seems to be a little bit unusual in construction sites.
3: Yeah, absolutely.
1: So you were part of a program that made sure that people from the community could be part of this project.
0: Definitely.
1: And you called yourself a dinosaur?
0: Apprentice carpenter. I got into carpentry and got into the trades late in life. So my focus is different. I got on this job, and in my interview process, the contractor in South Bend who was talking about the job, what sold me was when he said, most buildings are built to last 100 years. He said, what you're about to work on, it's gonna be here as long as there's an America. That encapsulated time for me. And I was like, I'm about to get on this job, and I'm gonna do it.
4: Hope Comes Home, the President Obama interview continues

0: Let me ask you about the neighborhood.
1: Mm-hmm.
0: It's in the South Side,
1: yeah.
0: On the South Side, on Stony Island.
1: Right.
0: A street that is too often in the news for sometimes the wrong reasons.
1: Right.
0: What does it mean to place this center in a place that doesn't usually see this kind of investment?
1: Well, part of what we want to do is to recognize this is a big investment, and it can potentially help anchor and catalyze economic development and opportunities for communities that oftentimes have been left behind. Now,
0: are you worried about displacement, though? I mean,
1: well,
0: Airbnb rates are going up, rents are going up. You know, would you have a plan to monitor or mitigate that the kinds of things that can happen with gentrification?
1: Well, look, this is always going to be, nobody's figured out this solution, right, perfectly, which is, hey, these communities are underinvested in and they're poor and there aren't enough businesses and opportunities. And then people make investments in their businesses and opportunities. Hey, wait a minute, rents are going up and the tax base is going up and Airbnb rates go up. There's no way to make massive investments, bring about, you know, a bunch of tourism dollars and, you know, create greater interest and beautify communities and not also see some values rise. That's part of the purpose of it. The question is always, from our perspective, are we making sure that the people who are already there can get a piece of that rising tide?
0: Mm-hmm.
1: Can they access those opportunities? Which is why, you know, in terms of employment at the Presidential Center, one of our biggest priorities was making sure that folks were able to not just apply for jobs, but actually get jobs, mm-hmm. and get trained for jobs. The young people who are living in those communities, are they going to be able to get internships and fellowships? And we're exposing them to the work that's being done and what opportunities they have as a consequence. The vendors, you know, the cleaning crews, the contractors, all those folks, we've been very systematic about working with community groups in those communities and saying to them, this is yours, not just ours, and we want you to be a part of this. And I think there will, over time, be the kind of community improvement that is not just bringing in people from the outside,
0: mm-hmm.
1: but also lifting up folks from the inside. That's our hope.
0: That's the hope. Okay. I want to do a speed round.
1: Okay.
0: I want to pepper you with a few questions that will allow us to go inside the museum itself.
1: Okay.
0: I've heard that you've tested every chair in the building.
1: I'm not sure I've tested every chair, but I've tested a lot of them.
0: I just have this image of you running around sitting in all the chairs.
1: You know what? I'm a big believer in like stuff being comfortable. Because so much of the stuff inside is beautifully designed and meticulous and all this. My attitude was, yeah, but if a young mom with three kids that she's been dragging around through this museum and her feet hurt and she now is sitting down, is it comfortable? No matter how pretty it is, is she getting a break?
0: Were any of the chairs replaced?
1: Yes.
0: Oh, really?
1: Well,
0: okay.
1: I'm not going to say who, but there were a couple where I was all like, you know, this looks great until you sit in it.
0: Okay.
1: Yeah.
0: Is there a hidden jewel in the museum, almost like an Easter egg, that you worry people will miss? Something that you're really proud of, but you're afraid that people
1: will miss? This is actually not a hidden jewel. It is, but people may miss it. There is an entire room, a display, that we're calling Democracy 101,
0: mm-hmm.
1: that is away from some of the flashier,
0: kind of in a corner.
1: Oval Office. It's in a corner, and it just gives people sort of a primer on the Constitution and the First Amendment, and I'm really proud of that. I'm hoping people go through that because I think I worked pretty closely with the exhibit designers in creating a space where a layperson who's not, you know, studying this stuff all the time can just kind of go in and get a sense of, all right, I have a pretty good idea about what all these arguments are about. And I'm hoping that especially kids, but adults as well, take that in, because I think it's done really well.
0: Now that you've said it, I think people are actually going to look for it. What is the piece of art that just knocks you out every time you see it?
1: I mean, I'm a little biased because he's a friend of mine, but Mark Bradford's piece that essentially ascends from the bottom of the museum tower about four stories, when you factor in how high each story is magnificent, and it's depicts Chicago, and in fact the very portion of Chicago in which the center is situated in an imaginative, abstract way. It's spectacular. But look, all of the art is hard to beat.
0: That was an unfair question.
1: It was a very unfair question, because now I'm starting to think about Julie Moretto's stained glass on the other side of the building, some of the pieces that have just recently been put in. I'm going to stop naming them, because if I leave somebody out, people are going to feel neglected.
0: That's actually probably smart. Diplomatic move.
1: Yeah.
0: There is a restaurant on site.
1: Yes.
0: Named for Tafari Campbell.
1: Yes.
0: Wonderful.
1: Who you knew.
0: Well, yes, I knew, and miss him dearly.
1: Yes.
0: Wonderful person who was your personal chef for many years. Man, could he cook.
1: He could.
0: I mean, he
1: was the best.
0: He was special.
1: Yeah.
0: And there is a restaurant that serves wonderful food. What is the dish at Tafari's Kitchen?
1: I have to say, it's actually the chili. I can't give Tafari credit for this one, because this is based on my own chili recipe, I may be a little bit biased.
0: People are like, wait, he cooks?
1: Well, not anymore.
0: Okay.
1: But there was a time, and it's pretty good chili.
0: Really?
1: With some cornbread with it.
0: Okay. All right.
1: I give it two thumbs up.
0: Okay. What kind of beans do you use?
1: You know what? I'm going to let you go ahead.
0: Okay. You have to try.
1: Traditionally, I'm a kidney bean guy, but check it out.
0: Okay.
1: See what you think.
0: I will do that. Favorite book in the new library?
1: Must Be Becoming.
0: Smart answer.
1: what are you talking about?
0: Of course. Critics have called the Affordable Care Act Obamacare.
1: Right.
0: And it was meant to be a sort of derisive name, and you embraced it. Yeah, I did that.
1: Absolutely.
0: So they're calling this the main building the Obamalus. Will you embrace that too?
1: Absolutely. That's fine. I think that what I'm interested in is seeing how people respond when they visit. I appreciate architecture enough to know that it'll be 20 years before we have a sense of how the architecture fits into people's imaginations and how whether it lasts or not. But what you can know right away is the people enjoy being there, right? And if, as it seems so far, they do, if people feel excited by the space and inspired by the space, and it's usable and it's fun, and kids are in the playground, and folks who are going through the museum are absorbing good energy and feel like, you know what, maybe I can go out there and do something too. And they get to the Sky Room, they look around and see a panorama of Chicago and their own neighborhood that they've never seen before. And community groups are having meetings there, and you know, folks are using a recording studio to film their own podcasts or make their own videos, and kids are sitting in that public library and reading and excited about reading. If all that stuff's happening, then we will have achieved what we're trying to achieve.
2: More of our interview with President Barack

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0: You've been through the campus many times. What's the exhibit that still gets you every single time?
1: I've talked about this. Right outside the Oval Office, we have a display of a sampling of the 10 letters that I used to receive every night. I think we got something like 40,000 pieces of correspondence every day.
0: Every day?
1: For 8 years during while I was in the White House. And we had an entire letter correspondence office just responding to the public's letters. Mm-hmm. And that office would select 10 representative letters for me to read each day. They'd put it in my folder at the top of my briefing book, and I'd usually save those for after I was finished with reading all the stuff I had to read. And I initiated that as a way of staying in touch with people, especially early on when we were going through so many difficult decisions. And so there's a display that has a sampling of those letters, but the exhibition team made this wonderful short video, this vignette of a few of those letters. And whenever I watch those, because it's mother talking about, you know, Mr. President, I'm struggling, and it's a vet, you know, who's still trying to find his path after he's no longer serving.
2: Dear Mr. President, sir, I was injured in Afghanistan in 2011. It's a funny thing, fear. I wasn't afraid in Afghanistan, but I am horrified at the thought of my future. Sir, all my life I've tried to find what a good man is and be that man. I am truly lost.

0: Patrick, thank you for your thoughtful letter, and more importantly, for your service and sacrifice. I can tell from your letter, you are already a good man. People are really raw in their emotions in some of these letters, partly because they don't expect the president's actually going to read it. It's almost like a meditation for them, a way of getting stuff off their chest. And so whenever I watch that, I get kind of...
1: Yeah, I can see that.
0: I get choked up.
1: You're getting a

0: little
1: Yeah. So,
0: choked up now.
1: if there's one exhibit that people should take the time right after the Oval Office, which everybody will go to just so they can take a picture of the apples and everything else that might be in there.
0: Sit in your chair.
1: Sit in a chair. Just come around on the side, and there'll be those letters, and there'll be a video that's looping. And take the time to watch that. Because I think that, as much as anything, captures what I always hoped the spirit of my presidency was.
0: And the spirit of your presidency was?
1: A sense of generosity towards each other, a sense of that everybody counts and everybody matters, and that when we act on that basic presumption, when we extend grace to each other, when we're willing to fight for that idea without sacrificing a recognition of the humanity of those that we're fighting against. If we can manage that, even if it's messy and not always perfect, then I think this country does well and the world does better.
2: Thank you so much for being here for Hope Comes Home, the President Obama interview. If you want to learn more about the Obama Presidential Center and get an exclusive look at the museum and the grounds, you will want to see our two-hour special program, and you can find it online at ms.now/hopecomeshome. I'm just going to repeat that for you. That's ms.now/hopecomeshome. Take care and have a good night.
3: Barack.
4: Yes.
3: You gotta look at me.
4: No, I'm not.
2: Before she became First Lady.
5: I, Barack Hussein Obama, do solemnly swear.
2: Before stepping onto the global stage.
6: When they go low, we go high.
2: Michelle Obama spent her childhood on the South Side of Chicago.
6: South Side?
2: The South Side is now home to the Obama Presidential Center.
6: It's done, girl.
2: And she hopes South Side kids like her see the dividends.
6: $150 million investment. I am the kid that knows that that matters.
2: Welcome to Hope Comes Home, the Michelle Obama interview. Hello, hello. I'm Michelle Norris, and welcome to this special hour, Hope Comes Home, the Michelle Obama interview. The Obama Presidential Center is now open to the public on the South Side of Chicago, just a couple of miles from where former First Lady Michelle Obama grew up. At the opening ceremony, she took her place among former presidents and foreign dignitaries, among artists and musicians, honoring her husband's legacy by making sure people fully understand all that he did and all that it took.
7: You were doing the people's work, rescuing our economy, expanding health care, ending a war, ordering the bin Laden raid, saving an auto industry, winning a peace prize. Keeping us safe from Ebola, regulating the banks, standing up for marriage equality, listening to science, and comforting an entire nation in the face of unspeakable tragedies. And you did it all with such grace and class and cool that you made the hardest job in the world look like a walk in this beautiful park.
2: Presidential libraries and museums are traditionally monuments to the men who serve their country. I was on the storytelling committee for the Obama Presidential Center, a group of historians, scholars, and writers, and it was clear to us that the Obamas wanted to do something different, and that meant including and elevating the First Lady's story. Her memorabilia is not pushed into a corner of the museum. The campus recognizes that the South Side is her home turf, and that she emerged from those 8 years in the White House as a global superstar in her own right. Ahead of the center opening to the public, I sat down for a wide-ranging conversation with Michelle Obama. We talked about legacy, we talked about family, and we talked about what it means to bring the Obama Presidential Center to the south side of Chicago. Let's get into it.
0: It is a thrill to be with you at the Obama Presidential Center.
3: It's done, girl.
0: I was a library kid, so I feel a little odd about having a conversation in a library.
3: We can do it, though.
0: Yeah,
3: we can do it because it's closed.
0: And we're here in the reading room.
3: So we're here in the reading room, yeah.
0: And we're on the south side of Chicago.
3: We are home.
0: And I want to talk to you about the south side.
3: Please.
0: And I invite you to correct me if I'm not saying it right, because I lived in Chicago. I have all kinds of relatives who are on the south side, but I never lived on the south side. And there's a particular way of saying it.
3: Oh, well, it just depends on the mood. You know, if you really calling out it's south side, you know. But
0: I'm
3: otherwise,
0: not doing that. Yeah.
3: That's exactly right. Otherwise, it's the south side.
0: Yeah. Well, I want to talk to you about the south side.
3: What do you want to know?
0: This you know, incredible complex lands here right on the south side of Chicago, mm-hmm. where you grew up.
3: Mm.
0: What does it mean to you? What does it mean to your community to have this level of investment in the place where a young Michelle LaVon Robinson grew up?
3: Yeah.
0: Did double dutch.
3: Well, let me
0: her bike around this area.
3: Let me give you a sense of what the community was like when I was growing up.
0: Okay.
3: You know, I was born in the 60s. I think my parents moved from a little further south to 74th and Euclid with my Aunt Robbie when I was one.
0: Mm-hmm.
3: So my adolescent years were in the 70s. And that was at the beginning of white flight.
0: Mm-hmm.
3: So this community that we moved into was a mixed-race community. And it was people of all backgrounds and races. But there was a period which all my white friends were gone. You know, and I remember that my Uncle Terry mowed his lawn, where kids played outside, and there were block club parties. Mm-hmm. But you could slowly see the slow deterioration of the entire South Side. Stores that were closing down. You know, the park programs just kind of went away. You just slowly noticed that the stuff wasn't there anymore. And I think as I got older and started leaving my community, especially when I went to high school, which was a magnet high school on the west side.
0: You went to Whitney Young.
3: Went to Whitney Young. My commute took me more and more through downtown and over west.
0: Mm-hmm.
3: And, you know, we were cultured. You know, we went to museums. We did things like that. But I started noticing that the investments downtown were very different.
0: Mm-hmm.
3: You know, that in order to do or see or experiencing anything beyond what you knew, you had to get on a bus or pay for parking or, you know, take the L and go to a whole nother community to experience beautiful parks and to really enjoy the lake and to see art and to see culture. It was here, but it wasn't here. Right.
0: I think they call that disinvestment.
3: It's disinvestment. And the thing I've written about with Becoming is that disinvestment is felt by kids, you know, and you see it in your schools.
0: Mm-hmm.
3: You see the favorite teachers retiring and leaving and it not being replaced. They're not being replaced. You see the deterioration of the PTA. You just slowly see things getting a little worse. You don't know why, but you know it's not what it should be. And I try to remind people of that when, you know, there are communities that are deciding where to place important development projects and how money is allocated, that kids like me eventually noticed that we weren't afforded nice things. Even though we were still the same amazing families where our parents worked hard and all our neighbors were still concerned about their property, it was just slowly but surely the resources weren't being spread as equally as far as I could feel. But South Shore was a beautiful community.
0: Mm-hmm.
3: full of values and young kids striving for things. Kids, they were good kids, you know, from good families. Mm-hmm. And that's where I grew up. That's this neighborhood. Yeah. So I want to give you that context.
0: That's a level set.
3: Yeah, mm-hmm. yeah.
0: So when something like this opens, and there really is nothing else like this,
3: mm-hmm.
0: and you decide to make an investment yeah. in a community like this.
3: An $850 million
0: that investment. Says something.
3: Yeah.
0: That says something. That yeah. says you count.
3: It's supposed to say something.
0: What will that mean in terms of the material difference that would
3: yeah.
0: make?
3: Yeah.
0: You know, the opportunities that might come here, the jobs mm-hmm. that people might have access to, the other people that might decide, well, maybe I want to take a look at the South Side.
3: Yeah, that's right. That's right. Well, first I think about what it'll mean to kids like me. This is something that Barack and I talked about. This is why the artwork mm-hmm. at the Presidential Center is as important as the archives. Because it was important for me that kids like me could be right in their neighborhood and see world-class art. And as you know, 90% of the art is in public spaces. Mm-hmm. You don't have to pay.
0: You don't need a ticket.
3: You don't need a ticket. If I hadn't gone to the Magnet High School, I would have, Hyde Park Academy would have
0: been, your
3: been
0: high
3: the
0: school.
3: High school that I went to. And the notion that those kids are coming in and out of their school with the backdrop of beautiful art and a mm-hmm. garden and fountains and well-manicured outdoor space and a public library that is this magnificent, that was decorated by Michael Smith, mm-hmm. a world-class designer, and that there'll be the energy that is coming in and out of this building that is the hub, and it's happening across the street from where they mm-hmm. live. I am the kid that knows that that matters, mm-hmm. that says something about what the world thinks of me, right? So that's the first impact that I think the OPC will have and is probably already having. Even the notion that kids in this community witness the construction
0: yeah.
3: of this magnificent building. You know, construction doesn't happen. Big construction doesn't happen in working class communities where you see scaffolding and deep digging and the intimate and the intricate design of a big, massive, high-rise building mm-hmm. happening. And the park space. I mean, and I just think about kids who are dreaming. They want to be architects yeah. who've never seen a building go up. They've never seen a project like
0: right,
3: this unfold.
0: Right. We think we see skyscrapers
3: yeah,
0: all the time
3: yeah.
0: in downtowns, but
3: well,
0: they don't.
3: We do. We take it for granted, you know. But any kid that's interested in construction or design, I'm just thinking this must have been fascinating
0: yeah.
3: for the last decade or so to watch this building become what it is, right? And what that's going to do mm-hmm. to their outlook on who they want to be and what they can
0: mm-hmm.
3: be.
0: Mm-hmm.
3: So I think about that. And then, of course, there are the jobs. And my husband and his team, an amazing team of people, many of whom have worked in economic development mm-hmm. and planning. They know this city. They understand the challenges and travails that it takes for any project mm-hmm. to go up in a major city. And diversity and inclusion was an important part. Minority and women business involvement mm-hmm. Happening at the very outset.
0: So construction workers, vendors, landscaping crews.
3: The cement people, the steel people. Because again, there are a lot of small minority-owned companies that never get to train on big projects,
0: mm-hmm.
3: right? So
0: mm-hmm.
3: in order to get a big project, you have to have worked on a big
0: right.
3: project. So sometimes they are blocked out of the bigger opportunities because they don't have the experience.
0: So you create an on-ramp.
3: You create an on-ramp. A lot of times it works. Sometimes there are challenges. But the whole point was to give these subcontractors a chance to say that they've done something big
0: mm-hmm.
3: so that they can then go on to compete for the other major construction projects where the real money is happening. So that thoughtfulness happened from the day the earth was dug and the trees were cleared and moved mm-hmm. and the roads were rearranged. And that also includes training in the trades, right? Because if you want electricians and women who are doing some of the jobs that don't often go to women, they've got to be trained.
0: Mm-hmm.
3: So the the thought
0: and
3: process.
0: And have the experience.
3: And have the experience. Mm-hmm. So this project helped to set up training opportunities for women electricians and young people who need qualification to be able to apply to the union. Mm-hmm. So all of that, you know, because of my background in Barack's and understanding economic development here in the city and what it takes to do it for real,
0: mm-hmm.
3: right? So that's created, that's been, this project has been creating jobs from the day it started.
0: So it's an example of lifting while you climb.
3: Exactly. More of
8: Welcome back to Yeah, That's a Pepper Thing. First up, we've got Harrison wrapping his Dr. Pepper in a tiny quilt so it feels at home.
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8: how tender. That's a Pepper Thing! And over to Becca, who's whispering affirmations to her can.
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0: There are spaces throughout the complex that are named for other people.
1: Yes.
0: You know, the president did not just put his name all over the building. There are spaces that are named for all kinds of people throughout the complex. One of them is a young woman named Hadiya Pendleton.
1: Yeah.
0: She had just returned to Chicago from a majorette performance.
1: Yeah.
0: In Washington, D.C.
1: She went to King High School, which is a little further north from here. A young girl just like me, you know, straight-A student, very involved. Mother and father who did everything they could do to keep her busy and active and engaged. She was going to college. And she and her classmates were among that high school, or at least it was the majorette troop, but the kids were selected to march in the inaugural parade. And she was returning from that really amazing experience. And like a lot of kids in urban environments, she fell victim to random gun violence. And she was killed.
0: They were looking for someone else.
1: They weren't, you know, it was just random stuff. She was an innocent bystander. She wasn't doing anything except, you know, standing on the corner talking to her friends. She wasn't in a gang. She wasn't doing, she was an outstanding kid. And hearing that just impacted me in a way. It's like, man, this is what happens to, you know, when kids don't have investment, because I think of her loss, but then the kids that were so idle and uninvested in that they're just running around with guns, right? And those kids had promise too. I knew some of those kids too. And when you know when things go off the rail that leads kids to become something that they weren't meant to be, you feel for them too. That's a loss. So I decided I needed to come to her funeral. And that was during the first term. And I met her classmates, and I met her mom and her family, and fell in love with them. And we've stayed close throughout. So when we were thinking about the naming rights of a building, Barack and I were very clear that while we love our funders and donors, many people have written huge checks, many of them dear friends of ours. We said, you know, we want the naming to mean something about the community and about the South Side and about the world in general, you know. So we asked donors to give without wanting to name, which for some is hard to do, right? You're asking people for big sums
0: check.
1: Of
0: I
1: money.
0: I want to see my name on the building.
1: I want to see my name. So Hadiya Pendleton was at the top of my list. So the major forum, there's a plaza with her and her name. And we picked her because she represents all the young potential that's in this community that some are lost, but many are still thriving. And we think that that's, you know, her name should be remembered, you know, for what she represents to communities all over this country.
0: It's a beautiful remembrance, a beautiful honor for her and for her family for years to come.
1: Yeah.
0: For years to come. You, as I understand, did not spend a lot of time looking over your husband's shoulder. You didn't spend a lot of time visiting the complex during the construction phase. You had your first tour recently where you saw the museum exhibits as they now are, as they're open to the public. Yeah. You decided to hold back a little bit.
1: Oh, yeah, yeah. Well, first of all...
0: Why?
1: Well, you know, it's a big project, a big vision, and I wanted this to be Barack's show. I really did. I wanted him to own it and to make the major decisions about it. You know, also with a big project, I wanted to make sure that decision-making was clean, you know? When you have two principals, it's like, well, what does Michelle think and what does Barack think? And it's like, yeah, you know, it's going to be great. So it's a lot of it is the trust that I have in my husband and the team of people. I mean, mm-hmm. Valerie Jarrett's a dear friend. Mm-hmm. She is running the show. Tina Chin is here. Michael Strautmanis. Mm-hmm. I mean, these mm-hmm. are all people that I work with, I've known, worked in the city. Mm-hmm. It's like, they're going to handle it. I am very engaged and active in the program part. Mm-hmm. But in terms of what the building was going to be, I was like, they got it, you know? So I had the pleasure of really, now I've been on site, but I've been on the construction site, you know, in with the hard hats and the shoes and all that at almost every phase. But I hadn't been back until Friday, mm-hmm. this past Friday. I saw it completely finished.
0: And
1: And I've seen pictures, of course, everybody. They're sending me pictures.
0: But you need to see it, though. This is, you know, for people who are watching this, mm-hmm. it's one thing, and we're glad you're watching and you get a taste of this right now.
1: There is.
0: But it is really nothing
1: like walking into the spaces. Mm-hmm. There was no picture that I saw that fully captured the magnitude, the power, the beauty, the elegance, the class, the style, the thoughtfulness, the emotion. Mm-hmm. That you will experience walking through.
0: Were you emotional?
1: Yeah. There are definitely components, especially a lot of the videos of the campaign and that those times and the hopefulness mm-hmm. and the camaraderie and the unity and the diversity, mm-hmm. you know, just all kinds of people. Made it happen from all political walks of life, from all races, all parts of the country, all around the world. You know, there's this one tape of the reaction on election night. At Grant Park. Well, it was just election night reaction. Mm-hmm. I mean, Michelle, we were so busy, I never had a chance to see the reaction.
2: And we have breaking news, momentous news, really.
3: The AP... He is now ready to call.
4: Barack Obama will be the 44th
5: president of the United States of America.
1: In all these years.
0: Because you were in your own space.
1: And you move on.
0: Thinking about the girls and everything else.
1: It's like, election done? Okay. Where are they going to school? I need a staff. There wasn't much time to reminisce or to watch footage or to listen to reports. Mm-hmm. It was really the first time I saw accounts of the emotion people felt, you know, when Barack was, when it was called. Hmm. I'd never experienced that. So that was a thing.
2: We'll be right back.
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4: When you got the first look of the portrait of the two of you, it's the first time that you're both in a portrait together.
5: Yeah.
4: And they caught...
5: Indigecka Crosby.
4: Let's give her her artist. Flowers.
5: Mm-hmm.
4: We got to see you see it for the first time.
5: Yeah.
4: The video was released, and your expression was priceless.
5: No, no, what was it?
4: I mean, you were just like wide-eyed and partially... You know, because it's a beautiful piece of art, I imagine you were surprised at the size.
6: It is beautiful. Was there anything that surprised you?
4: It's not just your story. It's probably going to be a choke point in the museum because you see so many different images in there.
5: That's also the artist's approach, which is why I love Indigecka, the artist. All of her paintings are paintings within paintings, pictures and images within. So that's how she paints. That's how she creates work. So the fact that, so I knew that that was going to be a part of it. Mm-hmm. So even knowing that, you know, when you step back and see the bigger image and then slowly get closer and see the power of all the selections of images that, and where she placed them and why she placed them there. I mean, it's like, where's Waldo for the Obama administration, you know? So, for example, she decided to put in the backdrop a window that has my childhood home.
4: Yes.
5: And in the windows upstairs... Yes. It's the image of Barack and my mom sitting on the sofa the night of the election when his name was called. It is a very powerful image where, you know, mom, she's just got the kind of, oh my goodness.
4: Yeah, she's sitting back in the sofa.
5: And she just reaches over to him and says, oh, my baby, he bit off a big thing, you know, and it's that kind of look, but it kind of frames, it's like the center of the home and the center of the portrait.
4: And they're in two different windows upstairs, you see, and their hand is in one of the windows.
5: Mm-hmm.
4: I'm glad you brought her into this conversation.
5: Mom.
4: I loved your mom.
5: Yeah.
4: She was a beautiful woman.
5: She was something else.
4: And you brought her along for the journey in a very beautiful way.
5: Mm.
4: I remember on the morning of the inauguration, and so many people were coming wearing pictures, literally pictures pinned to their coat, bringing someone along, holding pictures in plastic baggies, you know, bringing them there for Inauguration Day, bringing people along who couldn't make it all the way for the journey. That is what you did with that beautiful skirt that you wore, with a beautiful image of a young Marian Robinson.
5: Mm-hmm.
4: What a way to honor your mom.
5: Well, everybody in our lives was touched by mom. It broke Barack down because he hadn't seen the
4: you
5: skirt.
4: You had to cover for him for a while.
5: I know, right?
4: I mean, you kept talking because you gave him a moment.
5: Yeah. So when I walked in, I met him backstage, and he was like, oh, and I forgot what I was

0: His room. He's like, "What's going on?" And he's like, "You're not doing that to me, right? You just show up in this beautiful skirt." I'd already sort of recovered, so I was like, "Oh, I'm sorry." You know, it was like my bad. I had gotten sort of emotionally accustomed to the beauty of it, right? So to me, it was just a beautiful dress too, beautiful skirt. So yeah, I kind of did him wrong. I should have prepped him for it, but it was also a beautiful surprise. My brother was, I think he was in the
1: Had he
0: audience,
1: seen it
0: or
1: before? Had
0: I
1: Craig seen
0: forgot
1: it?
0: to, he nobody had seen it.
1: Oh, it must have got to him too.
0: Yeah, it got to everybody. But as you said, it's, you know,
2: Everybody.
0: I was so glad to have her there with us. And then my team, while we were speaking on stage, they said that the minute Barack mentioned the skirt, it downpoured. Like it was clear, because afterwards they said, "Oh, it rained so hard." I was like, "I didn't hear the rain." They said it rained right when Barack was talking about the skirt and it stopped.
1: The ancestors.
0: She was there. She's like, "Go on, girl." She's like, "Aren't you something? You know what mom would say." She'd be like, "Oh, I can't believe this. Oh, you're just something else." So she's here, you know, as are all of our ancestors, and not just me and Barack, the stories of our upbringing, but you know, that's, I think that's what resonates and what will resonate for people of all backgrounds is they will see themselves in these fours, that America will see itself. And I'm saying all of America, regardless of political party, regardless of whether you voted for us or like us or have nasty things to say about us or not, or love us, you will walk through these halls and you will feel seen here.
1: We saw something of your husband in that encounter also. It was a full circle moment because you reached out and grabbed his hand the way your mother had grabbed his
0: Oh, of
1: on
0: course you
1: election
0: saw
1: night. Yes, I did. I saw it. I noticed
0: that.
1: it. And we saw his emotions. And he is someone who is free with his emotions. And you don't always see that. Okay, let me just spin backwards. You don't see it in a man. If I can get really granular, you often don't see it in a black man.
0: Because you're not supposed to. They're not supposed to be emotional,
1: And you don't see it
0: unfortunately.
1: in a president,
0: Yeah.
1: but you do with him.
0: Yeah.
1: So, what does it mean to have someone in leadership who is willing to show their emotions? And in this process, are we seeing another facet of him?
0: Well, you know, we're in the we're at a time when there's a lot of talk about what it means to be a man. You know, it's all out there. There's a lot of mansplain going on. And what you feel in those conversations is what we understand is that men struggle just as much as we do in figuring out who they are and where to find place. And I've said this time and time again, I don't have sons. You do. I know a lot of my friends' sons. I love these young men. But we've done a great job in our lifetime of expanding the possibilities of what women and girls can be. We've worked hard to redefine that and to say, you know, you can take home the bacon, fry it up in a pan, right? You can do it all. You can be a mom. You can have emotion. You can be tough. You can box. You can run. You can be strong, right? You can be a musician. But during that time, I don't think we've done an equal justice to opening the aperture for what our men and boys can be. There's still, we've talked about this. There's still a very narrow definition of what it means to be a man, and it's still, you gotta win, gotta be tough,
1: Gotta be strong.
0: gotta be strong, don't let them see you hurt, you gotta make money, you know,
1: Gotta dominate.
0: gotta dominate, right? But men come in all shapes, sizes, and colors too. Temperament, we're born with it, you know? It's not unique to us as the female species. You know, there are a lot of young men who are born to create, like my father, who was tough and boxed and all that before he got MS. There are young men who were born to nurture, to be teachers, to work with small children. There are young men who are wonderful child psychiatrists, you know, who can empathize mm-hmm. and help people find their voice, right? But if all they're rewarded for is win, throw the ball, catch the ball, beat up, make money, mm-hmm. wow, how sad it is for all the majority of men who, and boys who don't naturally fall into that, those narrow categories of what being a man is, and how sad and lonely that must be for them. So I think having leaders that model more mm-hmm. matter. You know, and I know that Barack understands that. He's a tough guy. He doesn't cry much, but I think he has learned to let his emotions go because he knows he needs to show young men that that's okay too. It's okay to love your wife forever. It's okay not to cheat and lie. It's okay not to be a baller. Mm-hmm. It's okay to, you know, be sad when sad things happen. You know, and not have to suck it up all the time. Yeah. That's really what makes you a man, is the broadness and depth of your character. And it's not just one note. And how will boys know that if they

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0: The world got to know Marian Robinson, but they didn't get to know Frazier Robinson. Yeah. And when I was going through, I've been through the building several times now, and one of the things that got me was the picture, the painting that he did, which is in a case with one of your favorite albums, Talking Book, and a picture of your mom and dad. He was an incredible artist.
1: He was. And actually, I hadn't seen a painting of his. I'd never seen that painting, or if I had, I was young and didn't realize that that was dad's. I knew my father to be a sculptor because when he got into a mode of wanting to do art, he was usually working with clay. I think that was his favorite medium. And then he would do all the backdrops for our operetta workshops at the church, Woodlawn AME Church, that my Aunt Robbie did. And all this was the church plays, right, where Craig was Hansel and another little girl was Gretel and I was a little fairy. My dad did the scenery, the backdrops of the castle and the forest and the woods. And I remember him with big canvases painting. But I knew my father was an artist, but he got a scholarship to the Chicago Art Institute. Because he was very creative even in high school. And so he got noticed from what I remember the stories being. And he went, but he couldn't afford to stay. He didn't have the money. And I think my parents got married and he needed to get to work and earn an income. But I think my mom, whether she got this right, I got an opportunity to meet Richard Hunt, who has passed, a renowned artist here in Chicago who works in steel.
0: Right outside.
1: Right. He created the sculpture in the Reading Garden right outside and has since passed. But before he passed, I was able to visit his studio and he gave me a little maquette of the sculpture. And when I mentioned that to Mom, she said, "I think your dad went to school with somebody named Richard." I think that was the other black guy. Now, I don't know whether that's true or not. I didn't even mention it to Richard at the time, and I don't know whether there's any documentation of him being there or when he was there. But yeah, my father was a gifted artist, but he just didn't get to actualize it because he had to work, you know, he had to earn a living.
0: Is there a message about hidden talent in that?
1: For sure. You know, this is what we can't forget about places like our community. You know, talent is planted in the soil here, and it's everywhere, all over the world. Hidden talent, the genius that will unlock some of the most important secrets of the world. Being born in sub-Saharan Africa, you don't know where it is, which is why we have to nourish it everywhere. Because my dad didn't get to really exercise his gift. I'm so glad it's in a museum, right? Along with his sculpture tools. But it says everything about hidden talent and what we lose when we only invest in a limited few. You know, talent and genius is spread equally throughout humanity. And that's why we have to value education and investment, because we're going to miss a child that was born with the intellect to do great things, but we're going to miss it because they were black or because they were poor, or because they were an immigrant, or because they were raised on a small farm, you know, and they didn't even know, couldn't even have the idea that what was mulling around in their brains was actually greatness, because they had never seen it.
0: It's important for us to remember that talent is equally distributed, opportunity is not.
1: That's right. But we have to believe that. And there are those that don't believe it. There are those that think that talent is based on race, the color of skin, the ancestry. That's ridiculous. It's not true.
0: Maybe someone will see that painting and think, "I'm going to go home and pick up a brush.
1: I hope so.
0: I'm going to go home and pick up a pen. I'm going to pick up
1: a pencil." But we're trying to create spaces for that. So that's the other part of the OPC that I know you've highlighted. The media suite. and the programming that will give kids access to this, and bringing in the artist and telling the story of the creation of pieces. That's a, just as much for young people to understand how these artists think, what it means to create something, how these pieces came to be. There's a lot of abstract art. I know that there'll be kids out there who don't even know that you can make art using, you know, tar paper and scraps, and that you can turn nothing into something amazing. That's why the art is important. Because I know it's going to inspire some kid like my dad, who now doesn't have to go down to the Art Institute to see his future right before him. That's important.
2: More of our interview with Michelle Obama next.

0: we're sitting in the library.
1: Mm-hmm.
0: As a library kid, loved spending time in the
1: library. Of course you were.
0: And there are probably a lot of kids who will come to the library who weren't thinking about people will come to the library.
1: Yeah.
0: But to pick a book up at the Obama Presidential Obama Presidential Center branch of the Chicago Public Library, are you at all concerned that people might just want to keep those books?
1: Yeah, of course. But I think, look, people are people.
0: You have to remind people, make sure if you're checking the books, you better return them.
1: You know, all of it is, you know, this, the wonderful experiment of public spaces are that trust and personal responsibility are a part of it, right? And we're going to be practicing that here at the Obama Presidential Center.
0: Do you have a message for people? Return the library books?
1: Return the books, you know, put stuff back, take care of it, because that's some of the things they think about us, right? That we won't take care of nice stuff, you know? That's what they say, you know? We're not going to put that nice thing in that neighborhood, you know? But I know differently, you know? I know this community, and this will only be what the community makes it. It will be as nice and stay as nice as the community, you know, decides to protect it. So that means that everybody's going to have to self-monitor. There will be systems in place. Look, there are locks on doors and things like that. There'll be a, you know, there's a librarian sitting at the door. I'm sure there's some buzzer system. It's still, it's a president, y'all. You know, security is a thing, right? But, you know, my message to my fellow Southsiders is like, let's show up. You know, let's take care of the space. Because this is, it's a really nice space. And it, you know, it, the only way it stays nice is that we all take care of it. And I'm going to trust that my neighbors and all the visitors who come here will become the caretakers of this space, that because it's theirs. And I am completely confident that people will show up right in this space.
0: They'll come correct. Yes, they will.
1: Mm-hmm.
0: I want to go back to the portrait of the two of you. That image will be in this building for a very long time.
1: Mm.
0: 10 years from now,
1: mm.
0: 25 years from now, 50 years from now, into the next century, when people are looking back at the image of the two of you, what do you want them to see? What do you want them to remember?
1: I want them to see a loving representation of a black couple. And it is important that race is there, because we have an ebb and flow of how we feel about people of different races. Mm-hmm. Some decades we're moving forward, and other decades it feels like, well, what happened? I think we need to be reminded that excellence comes in all shapes, sizes, and colors, mm-hmm. genders, that there are many people who are great leaders. And your race, your income is the least of what makes you great. Your pedigree is the least of what makes you great. And the co-equanimity of our relationship, I think, is important to remember at a time when, you know, gender roles are, they go up and down too. Mm-hmm. You know, what does it mean to be a woman? What does it mean to be a wife or a husband? That they see a couple that are that revel in the fact that we are both equals, that's what gives us energy, and that there's love there, deep love. And I like the notion that even that story is it's a creation of many smaller stories that we didn't get where we are alone. Like, there are two people, but there are millions of people who make up that story. So I think the structure of the photo, of the portrait, is just as important as the image that it's the two of us. That the two of us are made up of millions and millions of stories and people and experiences outside of who we are.
0: Mm-hmm. And you're in the foreground. You're together there.
1: Yeah.
0: It's not, you know, what is often, you're not in the background.
1: Yeah.
0: You're right there together.
1: Well, that's because I married a man who isn't threatened by, you know, having a smart, challenging partner. And that's also another way to be a man, you know, to lead, you know, to lead and co-lead all at the same time. And to be good with it, because it gets you to become a better person. So that's a testament to the way my husband was raised and how he sees the world. But he is not unique. There are men like that all over the place. I happened to marry one of them, and I am grateful for it.
0: And we are grateful for that also.
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3: So many young women missing. Only one detective to find them.
4: For me, there was always a story to them.
3: There's a story to her, too. She's a young woman, lucky to be alive. For a lot of people, that would be the end of police work.
4: How was it done?
3: And so she searched as the numbers grew.
4: Another one here, then another one there.
3: And families hurt.
5: She says, I have some bad news for you.
3: While under a desert sky, a secret waited.
4: The reality of it was kind of like, God, this is not happening.
3: Missing women, forgotten by almost everyone but her.
4: I've just always felt that they were going to be together, that if you find one, you're going to find them all.

0: Sometimes Ida Lopez simply can't wait for Sunday. Sometimes in the middle of her work week, the Albuquerque detective feels a pressing need for spiritual solace and divine guidance. The fall of 2005 was one of those times. It was a time when a sinister force seemed to be snatching women off the streets of New Mexico's largest city, and the devoutly religious detective knew she needed all the help she could get.
1: I think it's somebody who is very organized. I think he's been preying on his victims, has a particular victim in mind.
0: Sticking up for victims comes naturally to Ida Lopez. It's the same instinct that drew her to police work years ago when she was a kid growing up in Albuquerque.
1: So I was about 9 years old. Actually, it was my grandfather raised me. He was outside, he was about in his 80s. And I'm in the porch area and there's a foot chase. And the guy goes toward him and he's tackled by police. I just thought that was the coolest thing I'd ever seen. And so that curiosity. And then there was the service part, the helping people part of police work.
0: After college, Ida graduated from the police academy and joined the force as a uniformed officer.
2: Most of my areas that I worked, rather, you know, especially in patrol, I was assigned work in the prostitutes in the area.
0: And so she learned about the lives of the women on the street. And it was here, while posing as a decoy during prostitution sting operations, that she learned the raw power of their addictions.
1: I just learned the absolute dependence on the drug for the girls, because there's no way in your right mind you're going to get into a car and do what this person just told you to do. There's no way. And so that gave me an empathy for them on that part, and I thought, wow, this has got to be powerful.
0: Over the years, Ida's career blossomed. She made detective, married another cop, and started a family. Her future seemed assured, but in 2004, while pregnant with her second child, doctors discovered a mass in Ida's right kidney.
1: It was growing, and I had the kidney cancer.
3: What did doctors tell you?
1: Well, they were shocked. They said it wasn't common in women, and it wasn't common in women my age. He wouldn't say what the plans were, because the only, you know, close person I knew had cancer and died. And I thought, well, I need to make further plans. You know, my husband's got young kids to take care of.
3: Frightening.
1: Then about a month and a half after I was diagnosed, then I had my kidney removed.
0: Surgeons also removed Ida's adrenal gland because it too had a mass on it. But because doctors caught the cancer early, Ida required neither chemo nor radiation therapy. Ida's return to work would have to be gradual if it was going to happen at all.
3: For a lot of people, that'd be the end of police work.
1: Right.
3: Not for you.
1: No. No, I wasn't done.
0: And so in July 2005, after a few months of recuperation as a reserve officer, the department offered Ida a 20-hour-a-week desk job working missing persons.
3: Missing persons is kind of a backwater in a lot of departments. I mean, that's not exactly, you know, the premier detective job.
1: Right, right. It's where they needed somebody, and it worked out, you know, for me and for them. And missing persons, you know, was busy. The position was there, and it was, I thought, perfect timing.
0: As you will soon see, timing, both perfect and not so perfect, will play a critical part in the story we're about to show you. Within weeks of starting her new job, Ida was handed two missing persons files. Those two files would mark the beginning of the biggest case in her career and would turn into one of New Mexico's most heinous crime stories. But at the time, it was routine, low-priority police work.
3: How many other detectives in missing persons?
1: I was the only detective in there at the time.
0: Both of those missing persons were attractive women in their 20s, with arrest records for drugs and prostitution. Both had seemingly vanished without a word to friends or relatives. Sad, but common, especially for these dark streets where drug addiction and prostitution literally go hand in hand. Ida went by the book.
1: So What I usually do is I go back to see what their arrest history is. Their lifestyle has been with drugs, and so it's a matter of time before they go back out. So, okay, keep them, do my full background on them. Then a third one comes in.
3: A third one.
1: And then as the months go by, research more and find that there are, you know, maybe another one here, then another one there, and that sort of thing.
0: Soon there were five missing women with eerily similar profiles on Ida's list. All of them about the same age, with a similar look. All were known to hang out in a section of Albuquerque so notorious that cops call it the war zone. And all but one, a juvenile, had lengthy arrest records for drugs or prostitution. So she did what every good detective does. She started keeping a list of missing women who matched that profile. That was the easy part. The hard part was that many of them had already been missing for more than a year, before Ida even had a chance to start looking. It's one of those timing issues we told you about earlier. Lengthy delays in reporting missing people as missing.
1: It's like being in a race and somebody has a year head start, ready, set, go. And I don't have phone records. I don't have a normal, regular address. I don't have a school schedule, a work schedule, that sort of thing.
3: And you don't have anybody who saw them yesterday.
1: Right.
3: And can tell you what they were doing, what their state of mind was, who they were hanging around with.
1: Right. And the family knows them better than I do, but they hadn't seen them, or they see them once a month or every 6 months.
0: Add to that fact that most of the missing women had supported their drug habit as street prostitutes who got into cars with strange men as often as 20 to 30 times a day. And it's easy to see how another detective, one with a harder heart than the one beating inside Ida Lopez, might have given up. Coming up, a missing daughter and a father's regrets.
4: I took her to a friend's house and dropped her off there. I know in my heart I didn't do the right thing, but I knew that I had to.
3: When Dateline...
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0: Every life is a mystery, not just because of what happens, but because of what might have been prevented, missed, or altogether avoided. Such was the mystery of the women on Detective Ida Lopez's growing list of the lost. It's a mystery their families still struggle to understand.
1: There's a dad who had a calendar. Every time he saw her, he marked the date down. He gave her $20. Maybe he knew where the money was going to go, but he saw his daughter. And that didn't take that part away, that she was still somebody's little girl.
2: I think they're trick handles.
0: The name, the face, belonged to Michelle Valdez, one of the first women on Ida's list. Dan Valdez, her father, had reported Michelle missing 6 months before Ida got the case. He was the guy who kept the calendar.
3: The X's indicating no knowledge of her, disappeared, nothing, no word.
0: The fact is, Dan Valdez had been recording his daughter's comings and goings for years.
4: This is Michelle. How old are you, Michelle?
5: Hi.
3: I took it upon myself to tape them, tape every event. Every chance that I had the videotape there.
0: The Michelle Valdez that appears in these home videos with her little sisters is a far cry from the thin, drug-wasted young woman police would later come to know and fingerprint.
5: Daddy, can I have something to eat now?
0: This Michelle, along with her sister Camille and half-sister Kendra, was a cut-up and a clown.
6: I'm freezing.
0: Whether in costume for a school play, dressed up for her first communion, or showing a budding interest in boys.
7: Oh yeah, like we're babies.
0: This Michelle, according to her sister Camille, was an all-American girl with a future as bright as the New Mexico sun.
8: I looked up to her for many things. You know, I was always the tag along with her and her friends.
0: And she didn't mind?
8: No, not at all. Not at all.
0: Then came the teen years, when life started coming at Michelle Valdez, fast and furious. By then, Dan and Michelle's mother were divorced, and Dan was raising Michelle and Camille alone while working days at the juvenile detention center and nights and weekends playing steel guitar with his country band, Cimarron. Dan tried to keep a watchful eye on his girls and even took them to work with him at the juvenile detention center to show them where careless mistakes can lead. Some of it seemed to take, some of it didn't. At 13, Michelle became pregnant.
3: I was devastated. What can you do? You can't be with them 24/7. All you can do is bring them up, nurture them, show them love, attention, appreciation.
0: And sometimes they make a mistake.
3: And sometimes they make the wrong turn or a mistake.
0: Shortly after her 14th birthday, Michelle Valdez gave birth to a baby girl she named Angelica.
9: So you were being a father all over again.
3: Father all over again.
8: I was only 8 years old and becoming an aunt, you know. It was tough, but once we had that bond, me and Angelica, it was nice. I enjoyed it.
0: At 14, most kids rightfully think their best years are ahead of them. High school, college, career. That was not the track Michelle Valdez was on. Though Dan continued to tape all the usual family functions, Michelle's little girl, Angelica, was now the center of attention. But on the periphery, in offhand moments, Dan's camera also caught something else. The look and the unspoken despair that signaled the death of a young girl's dreams. She struggled to hold it all together, but Michelle eventually dropped out of school. For a while, she tried to support herself and Angelica with a series of minimum wage jobs, but couldn't make ends meet. After 3 years, Angelica was sent to live with Dan's mother, who lived nearby. And Michelle took to living with a series of people she called friends. By 2002, the wear and tear is written all over her face.
10: Happy birthday, dear.
0: That September, Angelica celebrated her 6th birthday. Michelle had just turned 20, a milestone that was not lost on mother or child.
5: Mommy's not a grown-up anymore. I mean, teenager anymore.
10: Never was.
0: No, in a sense, Michelle never was a teenager. And now, on the cusp of young adulthood, Michelle looked gaunt. Her face bore the kind of sores that suggested she'd been hitting the crack pipe.
9: When did you notice things were going wrong? I'm guessing you noticed before anybody else.
8: Yeah, I noticed when she started seeing one of her boyfriends, you know. He opened up the door for all the wrong things.
9: Like?
8: The drugs. The drugs, definitely.
0: Dan knew about the drugs and twice got her to agree to enter rehab, but Michelle never showed up. Increasingly, there were run-ins with the law. Michelle had already been busted for receiving and transporting stolen property, drug possession, and car theft. Dan knew about some of the arrests. Most, he didn't. When a stolen car wrap in Arizona landed Michelle in jail, Dan says he bailed her out and pleaded with her to change her ways.
3: On the way back from Arizona to here, she promised, I'm not going to hang out with the same people. I'm going to do things different, and you're going to be proud of me again. And then she bails 2 hours after she's home.
0: The toll of Michelle's addiction on her younger sister, Camille, is also evident in Dan's videos. As Camille becomes a teenager, she no longer seems to want to acknowledge Michelle or even have her around.
8: We were always bumping heads. We weren't as close because of the drugs. She'd come over and steal my things, or, you know, I would see how upset it'd make my dad, so I would tell her, you know, mean things.
0: Before long, Michelle Valdez stopped showing up in her father's videos, sometimes because she avoided the camera, other times because she simply didn't show up.
3: She knew that there was events at the house because she'd call and ask if she could borrow $25. She was hungry or whatever. She was at a hurting spot. So I gave her the money. Even though I knew that it could be going for drugs, it was my gateway to making contact with her and seeing her in person.
0: Dan may have had the patience of Job, but by 2004, Camille, the tag-along little sister, had had enough. When Michelle asked Dan if she could move back home for a while, Camille put her foot down.
8: He was going to let her stay with us. And I remember telling him, no, if she comes and stays, I'm going to leave. I couldn't handle it.
3: I remember that.
8: I didn't even want to be around it anymore. I was so tired of it. Tired of seeing him hurt.
9: So you told Michelle she couldn't come over?
3: I told Michelle that she couldn't come over, that I took her to a friend's house and dropped her off there. I know in my heart I didn't do the right thing, but I knew that common sense in my brain said that I had to. I had to take that avenue.
0: They call it tough love, but for Dan Valdez, it was pure torture. Every night, he knew she was out there. And every time the phone rang, his heart stopped, hoping that hers had not.
9: Dateline Richard.
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0: Oh, really? 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
0: Yeah, you just said that.
1: Did you say I just said that?
0: Yeah, I'm cutting you off.
1: I can't have any more? 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

0: By the fall of 2004, Dan Valdez's calendar was beginning to fill with X's. Each X marking another day without word from his oldest daughter, Michelle.
1: When was the last time you saw her?
2: It was in September of 2004.
1: How'd she look?
2: Thin, wired out, strung out maybe, had spots on her face, and looked bad.
1: Did you see her then?
3: Honestly, I don't remember the last time I seen her. I don't remember the last words we spoke.
1: You don't remember the last thing you said to
3: no.
1: her? But it might not have been a nice thing.
3: No.
0: But as erratic as Michelle had become in recent years, she'd somehow always managed to show up for the moments that mattered most to her daughter, Angelica. That changed when Michelle failed to show up for Angelica's 7th birthday party. That day, it fell to 15-year-old Camille to fill in for Michelle and act as mom. That Christmas, Angelica opened her presents alone with no sign of her mother, Michelle.
3: I thought maybe she'd turn up a few days later, a few weeks, or we'd call, you know, she'd call us.
2: It was breaking on Hedica's heart that day when she wasn't there.
0: In February, 5 months after Michelle was last seen, Dan went down to the Albuquerque police station and formally reported his daughter missing. Detective Ida Lopez, who would later make it her mission to find Michelle and the other missing women, was on medical leave at the time. So in Ida's absence, the Valdez family was at the mercy of the police department's bureaucracy.
1: What'd the police tell you?
3: She didn't want to be found.
2: And I can understand that APD doesn't just deal with missing, they deal with all kinds.
1: For a long time, the news would be full of stories about girls who were missing and everybody's looking for them. And one of the things that those girls all had in common was that they were all attractive and blonde and white and didn't have any criminal record. And I guess I just kind of wonder whether police and everybody else would have sort of stepped up their game a little bit if that had been the case here.
2: Yeah, that did cross my mind numerous times. But, you know, you have to have faith in your law enforcement. If you don't have faith in your law enforcement to treat everybody equal, then what do you have?
0: What you have in Dan Valdez's case is a search you do yourself. As spring turned to summer that year, Dan, his ex-wife, and his daughters plastered flyers with Michelle's picture all over Central Avenue, asking anyone who'd seen her to call the Albuquerque Police Department. At night, Dan drove through the war zone, sometimes into the wee hours of the morning, looking for Michelle.
2: It was real, real hard because, you know, I'd be circling a block or whatever, see somebody that may appear to be the size of Michelle, a small person, and go around the block two or three times and me wondering who they were as well as them wondering who I was.
1: It had to be brutally difficult to think of Michelle living that kind of life.
2: Definitely, definitely. It was not the way that her mother and I raised her.
0: Those were long nights filled with bittersweet memories of Michelle the way she used to be before the drugs took over, and thoughts of rare moments together before she went missing.
2: She came over to the house one day and I'd given her a few dollars and she stood up. She said, "Dad, well, I'm gonna run." Okay. I said, "All right." And she said, she went up to put her arms around me and I hugged her. And she said, "No, Dad, squeeze me tight. Squeeze me like you've never squeezed me before." And I got her and I gave her the biggest hug a father could ever give his daughter.
0: Remembered moments like that sustained Dan and drove him to continue his lonely search for Michelle. Then in July 2005, about 5 months after Dan had first reported Michelle missing, he got a call from a detective who had only recently been assigned Michelle's case, a detective named Ida Lopez.
2: I thought Ida, being a police officer, was awfully small. She's a short lady. But other than that, I it seemed that, you know, that she was on the up and up and that she was doing what she could in her power and the time that she had to go out and out to the streets.
0: It would become a close working relationship based on frequent phone calls and mutual admiration.
4: Dan is a strong, quiet man. This is a man who absolutely loved his daughter no matter what. He didn't see her.

0: They track. They target. 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
1: Did something wrong. Maybe it was me not letting her come back to the house. Maybe it was Camille saying no or whatever.
2: But Dan's confidence that Michelle would turn up alive was suddenly shaken one night when the phone rang at the Valdez home. The caller on the other end of the line had heard something shocking.
3: We had gotten a call from a family friend of ours that I grew up with. And, you know, I pick up the phone and she's like, "Oh my gosh, you know, I'm sorry about your sister." And I said, "You know, what are you talking about?" She said, Michelle and Cinnamon were stabbed and buried on the West Mesa.
4: Did you know who Cinnamon was?
3: No. Never heard of her before.
4: Did you ask her where she heard that?
3: Yeah. Her aunt ran the streets, knew Michelle, knew certain people, and they had heard it from her aunt.
2: Dan immediately called Detective Ida Lopez with the tip, but she was unable to find the aunt or to pin down the source of the rumor. It was all just unverifiable street talk, the kind Ida Lopez had heard before, except for one tantalizing tidbit. Cinnamon was a name on Ida's list. Cinnamon Elks, missing since August of 2004. But even if those rumors were true, and human remains were cooling in the desert night on Albuquerque's West Mesa, the detective knew it would take a miracle to find them.
5: Coming up,
2: was a serial killer stalking the women working the war zone?
6: I've just always felt that they were going to be together.
4: In death as in life?
6: If you find one, you're going to find them all.

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1: Every morning, the sun rises over the Sandia Mountains east of Albuquerque and begins baking one of the most celebrated stretches of asphalt in the United States, historic Route 66, the highway famous for carrying Dust Bowl refugees and Beat Generation oddballs west to California. The Mother Road's glory days are behind her now. In Albuquerque, where the old highway becomes Central Avenue, the city's decidedly downscale drug and prostitution trade flourishes. Cops call this section of Central Avenue the war zone, and the women who work its shadows, prostitutes. But ever since her early days in uniformed patrol, Ida Lopez has called them her girls.
2: We got to know a lot of them. You know, I was that, okay, we could chase them out, but for me, there was always a story to them.
1: Ida says the stories she heard back then were heartbreaking tales of abuse and neglect that almost always had drugs at their core.
2: These are hurting women. I mean, you'll see some out here that they need that fix. You know, it's not what you see in Vegas. It's not the call girl. It's not the pretty woman.
1: By the end of 2005, Ida had five women on her list, who were roughly the same age, with similar backgrounds. Young Hispanic women with arrest records for drugs or prostitution.
2: I start going out there and talking to the girls. At first, some of them were hesitant, and I said, look, I'm not running you. I just want to know, when was the last time you saw her? Did you know her? What can you tell me? What's going on out here?
1: How much of your time is this taking?
2: It's taking all my time.
1: Working alone, the detective distributed flyers with the women's pictures at truck stops, convenience stores, even the New Mexico State Fair. But she kept coming up empty.
2: I went to some drug rehab places who were not willing to help me. I sat in many waiting rooms and I said, I don't want to know what their sessions were about. All I want to know is a timeline.
1: Some of the women had been missing for so long that Ida started comparing notes with a detective in the department's cold case unit. Eventually, Ida and the cold case detective were able to persuade the department to let them form an unofficial task force, where once a month they met with other agencies, including the FBI, to discuss leads on missing persons, on cold cases, on sexual predators, and on unidentified remains.
2: So we were able to communicate with each other. Anything that came up, any trucker initiatives or murderers that the FBI sent us, we posted on the wall. Our girls, we posted on the wall.
1: Are truckers a particular problem?
2: Yeah, they can be. They travel interstate. They pick up a lot of girls, and we know a few that have a history of murdering the girls who frequent the truck stops.
1: So at one point, at least, you're sort of looking at truckers.
2: Looking at everybody.
1: By the end of that year, Ida's list had grown to more than a dozen women. Ida knew the odds of finding any of the missing women alive were not good. But that's not what she told the families when they called in, looking to hear something encouraging.
2: I would tell them every single day, we're one day closer to finding your daughter. Yes, I pray that they're okay and hopefully living in a commune in some mountainous town or in a rehab center or a jail or with friends that they're actually doing okay.
1: Did you believe any of that?
2: I held on to the hope and possibility.
1: Reality, however, demanded that the detective do more than just hope for a happy ending. So with the tact of a parish priest, Ida Lopez began making the rounds.
3: Michelle.
1: Asking family members such as Dan Valdez for dental records and DNA swabs. When you go to some family that's got a missing daughter or sister and say,
3: I need some familial DNA, and I need your child's dental records. You're essentially saying to that family, I do not expect to find her alive.
2: Right. And I also think that they knew the lifestyle, which puts them in harm's way. And so nobody denied the dangers that they were, that their daughters were in.
1: Out in the war zone, where the human urge towards self-destruction is strongest, death is just another occupational hazard.
2: About how many cars a day would you get into? Up to 20, 30 cars a day. You know, how many guys is that? But they know the dangers out there.
1: Rumors that Albuquerque might have its own Jack the Ripper, who was snatching prostitutes off the streets, was still common currency among the women working the war zone.
2: There was a handful of urban legends. It was Cuban drug dealers. It was a cop from California. I mean, a number of things. They heard some of the girls had been chopped up in pieces and dumped in another county south of here.
1: Chilling, if true. But in the light-spangled darkness of Albuquerque's war zone, where women sell themselves for as little as $20 a trick, truth and rumor are interchangeable commodities. Still, in her quieter moments, Ida allowed herself to fear the worst.
2: I've just always felt that they were going to be together.
3: In death as in life?
2: Yeah, I just, you know, there was nothing that led me factual to believe that. I just always felt that if you find one, you're going to find them all.
1: Coming up, unfortunately, Ida's theory would soon be put to the test.
2: One of our violent crimes detectives said, oh, they found a bone.
1: When Dateline...

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0: Excuse me.
1: For 4 years,
0: hello?
1: Detective Ida Lopez
0: hey.
1: Tended her list of missing women as if it were a garden plot.
0: Now, did you notice when the girls were going missing?
1: Mostly, she just watched it grow. But occasionally, she was able to do some pruning whenever a lost soul was found.
0: I find a girl with the same background, but guess what? I find her months later. You know, and I get to call the dad and say, we found her, she's been arrested.
2: Kind of weird to be able to, you know, call a family and say, great news,
0: oh, yeah.
2: Your daughter's a prostitute, and she's alive.
0: Right, but I get to say this is where she's at.
1: The families of the 18 women now on Ida's list prayed for happy endings like that one. But most of the women who worked Albuquerque's war zone, fellow travelers who might have helped Ida find the missing, were too drug-addled to provide useful leads. Some passed on grisly rumors to Ida that the missing women were dead and had been dumped in the desert west of town.
3: It's like a little dark, hidden, evil city out here.
1: Desiree Gonzalez says she used to hang out on these streets and says she knew several of the missing women and had also heard those same rumors.
3: I came out here looking for my cousin, and I bumped into Cinnamon, and she had told me that that the girls were getting their heads cut off and took into the mesa, and that was the last time I seen Cinnamon. I got scared. You know, it seems like they knew or something.
1: Ida didn't completely disbelieve what her girls were telling her, but the mesa, a vast expanse of desert west of town, where people frequently dump things they no longer have any use for, was simply too big an area to launch a search based on just a rumor. And so this case was going nowhere until late in the afternoon on February 2nd, 2009, when Christine Ross decided to take her dog, Ruka, for a walk.
4: Okay.
1: They strolled out of her new subdivision, one of many that had recently sprouted up on the desert west of Albuquerque, and then over to an abandoned construction site where Christine let Ruka off the leash to run.
4: She ran up ahead of me, and she was messing with something on the ground, and then she left it. We came upon it, and it appeared to be a bone. Didn't look like the normal animal bone you find out here. So I took a picture of the bone. I sent it to my sister, who's a nurse. She confirmed that that looked like a femur bone and I should call the authorities.
1: Finding a bone, even a human bone, is not unusual out here on Albuquerque's West Mesa. This is storied territory where Native American tribes, conquistadors, and cowboys once roamed. The bone could easily have belonged to one of them. But the police, who arrived at the scene shortly after nightfall, soon determined that this was no ancient artifact. This bone belonged to someone who had died in the not-too-distant past.
0: Well, February 2nd is when one of our violent crimes detectives said, oh, they found a bone on the mesa. I'll let you know.
5: But tonight they say the search is far from over.
6: I saw it on TV on February 2nd. When Christina Ross and her dog Ruka was reported on the local station as finding a femur bone.
7: I was on a ski trip, and when I came home, I had seen it on the news, and I told my boyfriend, I said, you know, what if that's Michelle?
2: When you heard it, what'd you think?
6: Hoping again, the old parental feeling is hoping that it wasn't.
1: Dan Valdez was not alone. There were other homes across Albuquerque that night that were suddenly filled with a similar stew of hope and dread. Over the next few days, investigators would find more bones scattered over a 30-yard swath of that abandoned construction site. One mystery was ending. Another was just beginning. Dateline returns after the...
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6: For 5 years, Dan Valdez prayed at the end of each day that the next sunrise would bring news of his daughter, Michelle.
7: Police have set up a tip line.
6: Then in February 2009 came unsettling news. A thigh bone had been found out on Albuquerque's West Mesa. Within days, evidence of one body had become evidence of two, and then three, then four, then five, then six.
8: Six sets of remains were found within 20 yards of each other.
6: Dan Valdez, who'd been wondering for years where his daughter was, saw his most cherished hopes and his most dreaded fears placed on a collision course.
9: When they found the second, third, and fourth sets, I said to myself, I have to realistically look at this, that Michelle, I'm sure, probably is out there.
6: At times, Detective Ida Lopez was out there too, along with practically every other member of the Albuquerque Police Department and forensic experts from the FBI. Digging, scraping, sifting.
10: The reality of it was kind of like, God, this is not happening. You know, it's stuff you read about.
6: Then came 7, 8, 9, 10, 11. It turned out all were women, and all with the same name, Jane Doe. And Ida Lopez couldn't help but wonder if these dry bones were the women she'd been looking for.
10: You know, I just didn't know. It was so much going through my mind.
6: Over the years, Ida's list of the lost had grown to include close to 24 women who fit the same basic profile. Young, drug-addicted Hispanic women who were known to wander the gritty streets of Albuquerque's war zone. For Ida, walking through this boneyard felt as if she were watching a horror movie unfold in real time.
10: You're finding this and you're just going, I wonder if it's going to be the rest of the girls. And I've carried this little flyer in my pocket in my car, you know, for the last, you know, 4 years.
6: And within weeks, Ida's early work of collecting dental records of the missing women and DNA samples from their families began to pay off. Bones started to get names.
11: The only body that has been identified so far, Victoria Chavez.
12: She was on your list.
10: She was on my list.
12: And you thought, this is it.
10: I thought this could be it, yeah.
6: But there was more, something that surprised even veteran crime scene investigators. In the grave of Jane Doe number 8, investigators found a tiny second set of bones. It was a fetus. Jane Doe number 8 had been 4 months pregnant at the time of her death.
10: They would say, we found a skull and had a lot of hair, and she's pregnant. This is Michelle Valdez. But they hadn't made an ID yet.
6: Michelle Valdez, after years of having only her rap sheet and her father's bittersweet memories to go on, Ida Lopez was now sure she knew where Michelle Valdez was.
12: Did you know Michelle was pregnant when she disappeared?
10: I did.
6: A few days later, lab work confirmed Ida's hunch. Jane Doe number 8 was Michelle Valdez.
10: And I had to tell Dan. The hardest part of this whole thing is having to go to somebody's house and say, we found her, and she's not alive.
9: I see her pull up out front, and I go out and stand on the sidewalk. She gets out of her car and comes up to me, and Ida says, Dan, she says, I have some bad news for you.
10: Dan, she was ID'd, and it was her. And they found, you know, she was pregnant and the baby, and it was just very difficult.
9: I looked at her in disbelief, but knew it was reality. I just could feel all the strength in my body just kind of just drain all of a sudden. And I kind of was wobbling a little bit, and Ida consoled me a little bit and said, it's okay. And then she says, is there anything that we can do? Do you need anything? I said, no. I said, just the information you gave me was plenty.
6: Of course, there was more Dan needed to do that evening. He would have to tell Michelle's 12-year-old daughter, Angelica.
9: And I said, Angelica, I said, Detective Lopez just told us that your mother has been positively ID'd as one of the West Mesa women victim, one of the West Mesa women. And that's when Angelica looked at me and started crying. She said, no, don't tell me that. You're lying to me. Don't lie to me. I said, honey, I'm not. I'm telling you the truth.
6: It was a scene that, no doubt, had played out earlier at the family home of Victoria Chavez. But for the families of the other women on Ida's list, the waiting and wondering would go on for months. For Ida Lopez, there was the fear that her nightmare prediction was coming true.
10: I just always felt that if you find one, you're going to find them all.
6: And for Albuquerque's homicide detectives, there was the most pressing question of all. Who was responsible for turning the West Mesa into an unmarked cemetery? And was he still at work?
13: Coming up.
6: Searching for clues in a crime scene big enough to be seen from space.
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0: every fall, as the southwestern summer heat begins to ease, hot air balloons rise like spring flowers over Albuquerque and the surrounding desert. It's the city's annual balloon fiesta, a money-making spectacle that draws tourists from all over the world to Albuquerque for 1 week in October. It's unlikely that any of the balloonists who float out over the West Mesa area spend much time studying the details of the sandy desert floor below. But if one of them had, during the 2003 or 2004 festivals, they might have actually seen evidence of a murderer moonlighting as a gravedigger. It turns out that even though that evidence was long gone by the time those bones were discovered in 2009, a bird's eye view was precisely the perspective investigators needed to start their search for a killer.
1: When you see those satellite photos and you see the scarring on the desert floor, now, knowing we know now, it's very obvious that those look like graves.
0: This is what then Albuquerque Police Chief Ray Schultz says investigators saw when they looked at old pictures of the mesa. In this 2002 image of the area where the bones were discovered, there's nothing unusual, just desert and sagebrush with a dry stream bed running through it. But 2 years later, in 2004, when most of the women on Detective Ida Lopez's list were disappearing, the images showed tire tracks leading from this road to a few bare spots in the vegetation, spots that weren't there before. This photo taken the following year shows even more bare spots, clustered within 20 yards of each other.
2: It's kind of eerie looking at those satellite photos.
1: That really sends a chill up and down your spine.
0: The conclusion was inescapable. Albuquerque police were looking at the evolving work of a serial killer.
1: This particular individual made sure that he went back each and every time when he was going to dispose of a body and disposed of it in the same area where the other women were.
2: Somebody who lives here?
1: You know, we don't know if it's somebody who lives here or somebody that would just come back and frequent Albuquerque on a regular basis.
0: Whatever the killer's permanent address, those satellite photos were a huge break because they told police when he was active here and, most importantly, when he quit.
3: There could be somebody up there right now. And just depending on where they're at, you wouldn't even see them up there right now.
0: Detective Todd Babcock and Lou Heckroth, a sergeant back then, drew the job of trying to track down the killer. All they knew was that he'd killed at least 11 women, and that the 2005 housing boom that brought suburban sprawl to the West Mesa probably forced him to abandon this burial ground and find another one where there would be no neighbors around to watch him work.
3: You're up half a mile to three quarters of a mile from any populated area back in the time frame.
0: A time frame, 2003 to early 2005, and 11 sets of bones. Not a lot to go on, but the detectives knew simply finding the bones in the first place had been an incredibly lucky break.
4: All the stars aligned.
5: Yeah.
0: Oddly enough, the West Mesa investigators' good fortune began thousands of miles to the east in the fall of 2008. That's when crumbling financial markets on Wall Street caused home construction on the West Mesa to grind to a halt.
4: The company kind of left town and just kind of left the land the way it was.
2: If those houses had been built, they would have been built right on top of that graveyard.
4: Correct, correct.
2: And nobody would be the wiser.
4: Correct. Then August 2008, we had a really bad rainstorm.
0: And the rain runoff from the deserted construction site flooded the new neighborhoods that surrounded it. It was when the company returned to the site to fix the runoff problem that they inadvertently brought some bones to the surface, where 5 months later, those bones were discovered by Christine Ross and her dog, Ruka.
6: You look at how many things had to have happened for these victims to be located. The development at first, the housing downturn after that, the fact that the company leaves, a big rainstorm comes, unearths certain things, and now we locate these victims.
2: So you got lucky.
6: Yes,
4: very lucky.
6: Did, very lucky.
0: By late February 2009, then Commander Paul Feist and his small army of crime scene investigators and volunteers weren't feeling very lucky at all.
2: They had literally spent weeks in the trenches looking for bones at that abandoned construction site.
7: It is a lot of shoveling pick work. It's a lot of sifting and actually in the dirt.
0: Two women on Ida Lopez's list had already been identified among the 11 sets of remains. Now, between the bulldozers and Ida's prayers, the department was moving heaven and earth to find out if there were more women from Ida's list out there. Commander Feist knew every scrap of evidence recovered from that gigantic crime scene would have to be cataloged and stored until it came time to prosecute the West Mesa gravedigger.
7: The size and the scope of this thing was way beyond, I think, what any of us imagined it would be as it unfolded.
0: It was a crime scene that covered the equivalent of 75 football fields. And because construction crews had once leveled and filled a dry stream bed where some of the bodies had been buried, the team had to dig deep to find what had once been shallow graves.
7: We're police officers. We are not archaeologists. We have a little bit of background in some of these things, but something in this level was overwhelming.
0: The learning curve was steep. Early in the excavation, one investigator watched as an earth mover dug deep and dumped a load of dirt, only to see a human skull roll down the hill and stop at his feet. It was an eye-opener that taught everyone from seasoned criminal investigator to backhoe operator to tread lightly.
7: And from the time that bone came out of the hole, just about every single remaining victim came out intact.
0: They were using the best technology the department could bring to bear, such as lasers and ground-penetrating radar. But the work was slow, and the commander would soon feel as if the eyes of the nation were watching every move he made.
7: I'm wondering how many more am I going to find and how many more names am I going to go home with tonight?
0: Coming up.
8: Investigators are looking for connections. Any signs that the women knew each other?
7: We had things that we wanted to keep very secret, things that we didn't want released.
0: And parents who lost a child find a cause.
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1: Before February 2009, Victoria Chavez and Michelle Valdez had been virtually invisible to everyone in Albuquerque, except their families, their customers, and Detective Ida Lopez, who'd had their names on her list of missing women. But for the most part, the public didn't even know there was a list. The news media had shown little interest in the story when desperate family members had come to them asking for help.
2: They wouldn't even put her picture on the news or nothing. And that's all like we really wanted, you know, just to flash her picture real quick.
1: Of course, all that changed once bones started turning up on the mesa.
3: A few years before the first body was found, a colleague of mine and I had heard about a list of women that were missing.
1: And as it turns out, Jolene Gutierrez-Kruger, a columnist for the Albuquerque Journal, had gotten a copy of that list a few years earlier when she worked the police beat. Now that two women from Ida's list had been identified, Jolene had an idea.
3: I said to one of my editors, you know, maybe we ought to run that list. Maybe we ought to, you know, be a little more proactive. And editor didn't say a whole lot. And I thought, well, I'll write it and we'll see what happens.
1: The resulting column, which for the first time publicly connected the missing women on Ida's list with the West Mesa bone field, hit the front page 1 month after the first bone was found.
3: The response was amazing. I think because for the first time, we had started to put faces on these women, and we had explained to the citizens of Albuquerque that there weren't just two women that were missing. There were a whole bunches of them.
1: Suddenly, families who'd once felt isolated in their agony now felt a communal bond. And at the center of it all was Dan Valdez.
4: And I said, well, let's gather these families together and let's get to know them. Let's get to be each other's support system. Let's exchange phone numbers.
1: An impromptu memorial came to life alongside the wall that bordered the desert crime scene. And the newly organized families, which included everyone with a daughter on Ida's list, began holding monthly vigils to keep public attention focused on finding all of the missing women. By now, Dan was emerging as the videographer and de facto spokesman for the families.
4: We all had a common denominator, our daughters. Some of them chummed around with one another. It was comforting that it didn't just happen to me.
1: 6 weeks after the digging began out on the West Mesa, even more sets of remains were identified. And sure enough, they too were names on Ida Lopez's list of missing women.
5: Investigators are looking for connections, any signs that the women knew each other.
1: By now, the street alongside the desert crime scene was a media encampment where reporters were predictably live at 5, 6, and 10, sometimes reporting details that crime scene commander Paul Feist preferred to keep secret.
6: All of the victims buried out on the West Mesa were buried naked with no clothing on.
7: It was a problem. We had things that we wanted to keep very secret, or, you know, things that we didn't want released. We had them in the air. They had the big telescoping lenses. They were there constantly. And there were certain processes that it did pose a concern.
1: Caught between the pressure to keep the public informed and the need to prevent key details from leaking out to cranks and copycats who routinely clog tip lines, Commander Feist found himself scheduling sensitive excavation work in the off hours when he knew cameras would not be looking over his shoulder.
7: I needed to know where they were all the time. That way, again, so if I were doing a different process or if I was looking at something specific, I needed to know that I didn't have the eyes of America in that hole with me.
1: By mid-April 2009, after 2.5 months of intensive searching, mapping, and aerial photography, Commander Feist finally felt confident that his team had found all the bones there were to find and began shutting down the West Mesa crime scene.
8: Well, just a few minutes ago, Albuquerque police left the dig site after they say they've met all of the goals that they set.
1: The total body count stayed at 11 sets of adult remains and one fetus. But for Ida Lopez, the discovery and identification of seven women from her list meant that years of careful detective work were finally paying off.
9: She is very passionate about her job, and she realized that these women all had families. They've got parents and grandparents, and some of them actually had children of their own. And she wanted to be able to provide them with some answers.
1: In addition to Victoria Chavez and Michelle Valdez, the others from Ida's list were Cinnamon Elks, Julie Nieto, Veronica Romero, Monica Candelaria, and Doreen Marquez.
10: A lot of people said they were drug addicts and prostitutes. Well, if they were, then so be it. I didn't choose their lifestyle. But you know what the first thing is they were human beings to begin with. They were
1: Commander Feist, who'd tried to keep the local press at arm's length during the excavation, finally allowed them to cross under the yellow tape and onto the crime scene, along with crews from America's Most Wanted.
6: The TV show America's Most Wanted was also at the crime scene today, filming for next weekend's episode on the West Mesa mystery. Mesa gathered for a vigil.
1: Media coverage could be helpful now and might generate badly needed tips from the public, because not only was there a serial killer to catch, but also because one set of remains was about to upset everything detectives thought they knew about that killer. Coming up.
11: When they told us that they had a young black girl, I thought, I didn't have a young black girl on my list.
12: Who was she? Where did she come from? How did she get to Albuquerque? Not all those questions have been answered as of yet.
1: Was it possible Ida Lopez's list was just the tip of the iceberg?
12: It's desert. There could be, very realistically, a lot of bodies.
13: This, in a way, suggests that maybe there are women out there who aren't on any list.
12: That's a possibility. Could be others. There could be others.
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4: After months of digging for bones in the desert west of Albuquerque, detectives desperately wanted to get on with the work of catching a killer. So far, all the remains identified had been names on Ida Lopez's list of missing women, and all had worked as prostitutes on the mean streets of the city's war zone. For police, that seemed like a good place to start their search for the killer.
5: We're looking for people who've had histories of showing violence against prostitutes.
6: And that's more than just a few guys.
5: It's more than just a few.
4: It had to be someone local, investigators assumed, a meticulous man whose grim will had brought him back to the Mesa again and again to bury his victims.
6: Everything was in a pretty contained area. All the bones, all the remains.
7: Yes.
6: Because this guy had complete freedom, or he just thought, you know, nobody's ever going to come out here?
7: Probably because he felt safe out here.
4: For detectives like Todd Babcock, it all seemed to add up, except for one thing. The crime lab had determined that one of the unidentified sets of remains, Jane Doe number 7, was a young black female.
8: When they told us that they had a young black girl, I thought, I didn't have a young black girl on my list.
4: For medical investigator Wendy Honeyfield, the bones of Jane Doe number 7 and her pink-tipped acrylic nails were a beguiling puzzle.
9: She's like a lot of other cases that we have skeletal remains that come in, and there's so much work that's always done behind the scenes to get them identified that nobody really ever sees.
4: For the detectives who were trying to catch a serial killer, those remains represented a wild card with staggering implications. What if the West Mesa gravedigger was a prolific transient? What if Jane Doe number 7 was just the first of many victims the gravedigger brought to the West Mesa from somewhere else?
7: Who was she? Where did she come from? How did she get to Albuquerque? Not all those questions have been answered as of yet.
4: It would take more than diligent detective work to find those answers. But within a few months of receiving those remains, the lab-coated sleuths at the office of the medical investigator began unraveling the riddle of Jane Doe number 7.
9: Since her skull was pretty much intact, one of our senior investigators, who is able to do forensic sketching, started doing a profile for her.
4: Based on photographs of the skull and a partial hair weave that was recovered from her grave, the sketch artist imagined that Jane Doe number 7 must have looked something like this.
9: He was able to define out her ears. The chin was specific for me. Her nose and her eyes were very important.
4: Jane Doe number 7's nose had been broken sometime before she died, so that was represented in the sketch. And because her wisdom teeth had not fully developed, Wendy knew this Jane Doe was probably only 14 or 15 years old when she died.
9: I started looking into the Missing and Exploited Children's website and was able to search through as many African-American females that matched the possible stature, where they might have been when they went missing.
4: From a pool of hundreds, Wendy first narrowed the field to 30, then to 10, and then to 1. one girl whose face, age, and biography seemed to match what she saw in the sketch. Her name was Selania Edwards. According to the website, she'd been a 13-year-old runaway from a group home in Lawton, Oklahoma in 2003.
9: It was her ear that was exposed in the photo, and it was her eyes. That was what kept bringing me back to her.
4: Dental records from Oklahoma confirmed that Jane Doe number 7 was, in fact, Selania Edwards. One answer found, but that only generated more questions, like when did the Oklahoma teenager get to New Mexico, and who brought her?
8: Don't know, and that's what we're trying to figure out.
6: Possibly the killer?
8: Don't know. Have no idea how she got here.
4: So detectives started checking with police departments and jails throughout the Southwest on the hunch that Selania, as young as she was, might have been entangled in a prostitution circuit that shuttles women from city to city.
5: What we see very often is the women involved in prostitution working what's called the circuit. So they'll move from Albuquerque to Phoenix to Las Vegas to Los Angeles and maybe not return on that circuit for several years.
4: It was in Denver, another city on the circuit, that Detective Todd Babcock hit pay dirt.
7: At one point, Selania had been arrested up in the Denver area for prostitution, going by a different name at the time, had been booked. They were able to get me a booking photograph of what Selania looked like around the time that she died, we believe.
4: Selania Edwards was released from that Denver area jail in July 2004, the same year almost all the other West Mesa women had gone missing. The next time anyone heard anything about Selania, she was here in this makeshift gravesite outside Albuquerque, sharing it with 10 other women she never knew in life, but will be forever linked with in death.
7: Biggest thing that makes Selania different is she's not a local girl. All of our other victims were local. They had ties to Albuquerque.
6: She was last seen in Denver.
7: Last known police positive contact was in Denver.
6: Suggesting possibly that the killer met her in Denver, brought her here?

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1: From the moment the West Mesa murder case landed in their laps, detectives knew they would be chasing a phantom and grasping at smoke. The killer, whoever he was, and police naturally assumed the killer was male, had a 5-year head start.
2: You think we're dealing with one guy here?
3: Yeah, I think there's no doubt that you're dealing with one guy. Yeah, because based on our experience with crimes of this nature, homicide crimes, when you have multiple offenders, more than one of them, someone's going to talk.
1: This killer had seemingly left nothing behind but a pile of dry bones and a few old hazy satellite images of tire tracks on the desert sand.
4: You believe that's him? And it's almost frustrating because you look at this picture and you see the disturbed earth, which later we learn

0: our grave sites, and you see the tire tracks, but you can't get your hands on anything else.
1: No witnesses, no fingerprints, no DNA.
0: We went back starting in 2002, and we got the records from our local jail. It was anybody that was arrested for prostitution, criminal solicitation, anything like that, and we got a list of names.
1: But what kind of man is capable of killing and disposing of 11 women without somebody noticing something?
0: FBI's behavioral sciences and agents came in, took a look at our crime scene, took a look at what evidence we had. They came up with their profile of who they thought we were looking for. Included in that profile was a white male.
2: 35 to 50?
0: Your typical profile.
2: Lives alone or is away from home for extended periods of time. Probably had some brush with law enforcement. Probably familiar with the prostitution trade.
3: Yes.
2: I'm still right down the middle of the fairway on this, right?
3: Yes.
2: And that's still a lot of people.
3: It's a lot of people. And do you use that profile and rule somebody out just because they're not on that profile?
2: You can't.
3: No, you can't.
0: No.
1: The detectives needed a solid tip. And by the summer of 2009, the FBI and the city of Albuquerque were offering $100,000 to anyone who could help them catch and convict the man responsible for killing the West Mesa women. For the detective who'd long maintained that everybody counts, the existence of that kind of reward was a sign of progress.
4: You're asked to call 1-800.
1: Though the police tip line buzzed with hundreds of calls from a trail mix of nuts, kooks, and the merely misguided.
5: Detective Babcock.
1: Nobody who seemed to actually know something about the 5-year-old missing persons cases.
5: Hi there, how can I help?
1: Was dialing the phone.
3: There were numerous rumors out there that certain individuals had killed several of them, and then one in particular had been killed by drug dealers.
2: Were all the victims killed the same way?
3: We believe so.
2: Can you tell me what that is?
3: No.
0: Homicidal violence.
2: You can't say gun, knife, strangulation. You're keeping that quiet because you don't want somebody to confess to this who didn't do it.
3: That's correct. That's why we're staying with homicidal violence.
2: Okay.
1: Homicidal violence. There was no shortage of names on the police list of potential suspects who were capable of that. But one name stood out. A name and face Detective Babcock knew quite well from an encounter in 1999 when Babcock was working the Vice Unit in Albuquerque.
0: Vice Unit was watching a particular prostitute, see a vehicle pick this girl up, drive to a remote location. We approached the vehicle, opened the door. The first words out of this girl's mouth, who's a known prostitute, was that he was trying to kill her.
2: And the man in the car was?
0: Lorenzo Montoya.
1: Lorenzo Montoya, a short, powerfully built man in his 30s, who was known to have an equally short temper and a taste for prostitutes. Babcock says he saw marks on the woman's throat and that she told him Montoya looked like he was enjoying it.
2: Did you believe her story?
0: Yes.
2: So Lorenzo was arrested for charges beyond just patronizing a prostitute?
0: Yes, he was.
1: That felony assault charge against Lorenzo Montoya went nowhere because the victim later refused to testify. But it was what had happened next that really focused the detective's attention. In 2006, years after being caught in the act of choking one prostitute, Lorenzo Montoya was caught in the company of a dead one.
2: On the surface, seems like a pretty good suspect.
3: Yeah. But we don't know if it's him or not.
1: According to police, Montoya lured the woman to his home near the West Mesa burial ground. He killed her, wrapped her body in a blanket, and was preparing to dump her in the trunk of his car when the woman's boyfriend showed up.
3: We would just love to have the opportunity to interview him and treat him just like any of the other individuals we're looking at in this case.
1: But that, unfortunately, will never happen. The boyfriend shot and killed Lorenzo Montoya on the spot. It was a bit of frontier justice for Montoya, who was about to literally get away with murder. But years later, his death would be just as tough a break for detectives investigating the bodies found on the West Mesa.
2: There's nothing to connect Lorenzo Montoya to those 11 bodies.
0: No. Not directly.
2: Just that he committed that kind of crime.
0: It's hard to get over a guy getting shot with a dead prostitute in his arms. It is.
1: But as tempting as it might be to pin the West Mesa murders on a dead man, the detectives say there are a few disquieting facts. Starting with this one. Safira Mora, one woman on Ida Lopez's list, had vanished after Lorenzo Montoya died.
2: And if you close this case and you say, we've decided it was Lorenzo Montoya, and then later you find out it was somebody else, a lot harder to prosecute that person.
0: Absolutely,
3: absolutely.
1: As 2009 drew to a close, two more women from Ida's list were positively identified. Virginia Cloven and Evelyn Salazar. There was only one set of nameless remains left to identify. But by now it seemed likely that whoever she was, her name was probably already on Ida's list. The new year began with the detectives knowing they needed a break, and they were prepared to follow any tip anywhere, if that's what it took to solve the case.
6: Albuquerque police and FBI agents are now in Joplin, Missouri.
1: Then a news flash came from Missouri that had everyone in Albuquerque glued to their TV screens.
7: That's a long ways away from Albuquerque, New Mexico.
6: The West Mesa Killer.
1: Coming up, is the answer to the mystery blowing in the wind?
8: He's in the area where the prostitutes frequent. He's a photographer, so he's going to have close contact with these people. And now through investigative leads or other sources, we find something that tells us a little bit more about their lifestyle as well, which would give us, again, that kind of immediate gut reaction as, oh, it's got to be that person.
1: When Dateline continues.

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0: In late January 2010, nearly a year after the first bones were discovered on Albuquerque's West Mesa, the last set of remains was matched to another name on Ida's list.
1: University of North Texas identified Jamie Borella through DNA.
0: Although 15-year-old Jamie Borella was not a prostitute, she was last seen with one, her cousin Evelyn Salazar, whose remains were also found on the mesa. There were still seven missing women who fit the profile on Ida Lopez's list. And if they weren't on the mesa, where were they? With the investigation now focused on finding a serial killer, Ida thought back to her late night chats with the women of the war zone. Had there been anything she'd overlooked? Anything specific about a car, a smell, a tattoo, or an accent? Something that might be significant.
2: Then you ask him, how many bad dates have you had? Oh, I've had 17. I've been choked. I've been beat. I've been raped a number of times. So you get a lot of that. And then I'm thinking, okay, is it somebody that's nice in picking them up?
0: Investigators had plenty of leads, but none that had gotten them closer to answering two questions. Who was he? And where was he now? To find out, Commander Mike Geyer, then head of the Albuquerque PD's Criminal Investigations Unit, said the department chased leads all over the country. From Texas, where women with profiles similar to those of the West Mesa women have also gone missing. The states as far away as Pennsylvania and Florida, where the backgrounds and travel patterns of certain types of men seem to warrant close attention.
3: There's probably people that were in Albuquerque during the time frame we're looking at, and now through investigative leads or other sources, we find something that tells us a little bit more about their lifestyle as well, which would give us, again, that kind of immediate gut reaction as, oh, it's got to be that person.
0: It was that kind of gut reaction that led detectives to Joplin, Missouri in August of 2010.
4: Well, Brian, investigators are extremely tight-lipped at this point, but we do know that this is in connection to the West Mesa murders in Albuquerque, New Mexico.
0: The target of the search warrant was a local Joplin, Missouri photographer who had allegedly been in Albuquerque to take pictures during the city's 2004 balloon fiesta. But police think it wasn't just the balloons he was photographing. Remember, 2004 is when almost all of the women found on the West Mesa disappeared.
3: He's in the area where the prostitutes frequent. He's a photographer, so he's going to have close contact with these people. Whatever else draws that connection to him, we have to look into it.
0: It was intended to be a low-key search of the man's home and offices, but it didn't turn out that way.
5: It gathered a lot of attention because we had to utilize the FBI. We had to utilize the Joplin Police Department, and one of the locations that was searched was right next door to a newspaper. If that same individual was here in Albuquerque, the media wouldn't even have known about it.
4: FBI agents also searched this home.
6: Is the man whose house you served a search warrant on, is he suspect?
5: No, I wouldn't say he's a suspect. He's just an individual that came to our attention that we had to follow through.
6: So this guy takes photographs of the part of town that you're sort of looking at. Is that what we're looking at here? Is you're interested in seeing what photos this man took and whether he found anything in them?
5: We really can't say why.
0: Though detectives spent months combing through all the evidence taken from the photographer's office and home, nothing definite was found. Months later, most of these boxes were returned. Now, years after the discovery of bones on the West Mesa, Albuquerque police were sure of only one thing. If the serial killer who'd preyed on their city was still alive, he'd probably moved on to another hunting ground.
3: In my personal opinion, I believe that that person is still out there.
0: Coming up, a serial killer's trail grows cold.
2: Now, did you notice when the girls were going missing?
0: But the danger lingers.
7: He may be waiting in some other community to start doing the same thing again.
0: And if he is, it may be only a matter of time. When Dateline continues.

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0: Welcome back to Yeah, That's a Pepper Thing. First up, we've got Harrison wrapping his Dr. Pepper in a tiny quilt so it feels at home. Oh, how tender. That's a Pepper Thing! And over to Becca, who's whispering affirmations to her can.
1: You're sweet. You're unique. You're the best thing I ever poured over ice.
0: She swears it makes it taste better. It's not a science thing, but it's a Pepper Thing! Why do they all do it? All for that sweet, delicious, truly one-of-a-kind taste of Dr. Pepper. It's a Pepper Thing!
2: It had been years since that summer night when Ida Lopez first took to the streets of Albuquerque's war zone alone, searching for a couple of missing women. When we last met with her, she was still patrolling with a partner.
3: The majority of our girls were street-level prostitutes.
2: The case had gone from a nightmare for a few women who worked the streets to a nationwide search for a serial killer, an unidentified man. Someone then Police Chief Ray Schultz said may not have succeeded in killing every woman he coaxed into his car.
4: He may be waiting in some other community to start doing the same thing again. And what we hope to happen is that someone that's had an encounter with this killer will make that phone call to us, and we can link that individual to these crimes that have occurred here in Albuquerque.
5: If these women had been blonde, white, and from the right part of town, would you guys have sounded the alarm sooner?
4: What makes this case unique is several of these victims were missing for months before anybody ever reported them missing. Also, again, it goes back to the lifestyle. Women very often involved in prostitution, it's not uncommon for them to go missing for weeks or months at a time.
2: That was true then, and it's true today. Out in the war zone, there's a new crop of ragged women on the streets, willing to sell themselves in return for a puff of smoke from a glass pipe.
6: I want to talk to you.
2: Most of the new girls either never knew or barely remember the women whose places they've taken.
6: And whatever you tell us, it's no judgment at all, okay?
2: But some do. And in spite of their example, they can't quit the life.
6: Now, did you notice when the girls were going missing?
2: Though police say they have a half dozen suspects on their radar at any given time, so far they haven't been able to eliminate or arrest any of them.
7: It's a cold case, and so you have to recreate, and you have to kind of go back in the time machine, so to speak, to that era or that time in these people's lives, and memories fade and witnesses disappear, and some just don't want to be part of it anymore.
2: Many who lost friends and relatives to the West Mesa gravedigger are convinced there is still someone somewhere who knows something, because they supposed all those earlier rumors about the women being abducted, killed, and dumped in the desert had to have started somewhere. Was it all hot air? Or did someone with knowledge of the murders mix a kernel of truth into those rumors?
8: We're not the only family that got a call saying that their, you know, sister, daughter was murdered and buried out there.
5: Somebody was trying to send a message at some point.
9: Couldn't ever trace it back. It led him to a dead end.
2: When we spoke to Dan and Camille Valdez, both believed Michelle's killer was still alive. But Dan preferred to dwell on the things he knew for sure.
10: I love you, Michelle. I miss you, hon.
2: That he once had a daughter named Michelle, who was the light of his life. That once she was lost, and that now she's found.
10: And we will see justice served. I love you, hon.
9: I know 100% that my daughter is not alive. I know and I'm comfortable with the fact that they identified her as my daughter. I am comfortable with the fact that we gave her a proper burial as a human being should be buried. And I'm happy and satisfied with that.
2: Dan Valdez died in 2015 without learning the name of his daughter's killer. Ida Lopez began this case with the mantra that everybody counts. It took years, but in the end, Ida was able to make everybody care. Throughout the investigation, she kept faded photos of the women on her list above her desk, alongside a line of scripture that reads, "Nothing is hidden
11: except to be revealed. It's a quote familiar to homicide detectives everywhere. Ida's retired now.
3: And what information do you have?
11: But she's still working the tip line for the West Mesa murders, and so her search continues.
3: I have to keep believing that we'll find an answer soon. Soon could be months, soon could be years, but I just have to keep believing that today could be the day, today could be the day.
5: What about those last seven girls? You think you'll ever find them?
3: I think we will.
11: One of those women, Safira Mora, was found alive and well a few weeks after our story first aired in December 2010. Remember, Safira had been the one woman who had gone missing after Lorenzo Montoya had been shot and killed. As of 2026, Ida Lopez said there was no evidence linking Montoya to the West Mesa murders or to the women on the Albuquerque PD's missing list. Ana Veal, Felipa Gonzalez, Chantel Waits, Nina Heron, Vanessa Reed, Jillian Ortiz, Martha Jo Lucher, and Leah Peebles.
3: We're looking, and we'll keep looking. I pray I don't have to tell another mom or dad, but it's the same background, same area. And they're somewhere out there.
2: Maybe Ida Lopez will find those answers here in the same sun-baked desert sand that once hid this mystery and then later revealed it. But the problem, then as now, is time. And this desert doesn't give up its secrets easily.
12: Hello, I'm Craig Melvin, and this is Dateline.
13: What she saw was a nightmare. She screamed and she yelled and she cried. It's terrible. Did she fall down the steps? No one was thinking someone did this to her, but did someone do this to her? It just unraveled from that moment on.
14: The fashionista with red lipstick. She meant the world to me.
13: When she walked into her room, it was like a movie star walked in.
15: Corporate executive, caring mom, $1 million smile, and a $4 million estate.
16: Oh, my God! I need an ambulance!
15: Murder.
17: I went screaming out of the house.
18: This was a prominent woman murdered in her home late at night.
5: Almost certainly someone she knew.
18: Correct.
15: Where would it lead? A twisted case of betrayal and greed.
17: The finger is being pointed at me.
15: Her own daughter, a suspect from the start.
11: You pull the knife out, and you tell the police, oh, you're gonna find my fingerprints on the knife.
15: Her son-in-law, who seemed so devoted.
14: They interrogated us for 8 hours.
15: Or maybe someone else with $1 million motive.
5: What's going on here? How many people are involved in this?
14: Devious. Devious has an evil mind.
13: Someone just doesn't turn into a murderer.
12: Hello, and welcome to Dateline. She was a smart, loving, wealthy widow in the suburbs of New York City, and an unlikely target for such a brutal murder. Police immediately zeroed in on the most likely suspect, but solving this crime would not be easy or quick. Here's Josh Mankiewicz with The Evil to Come.
11: It was hard to look away when Peggy was in the picture. Her beauty was captivating, but she was also smart, ambitious, and she loved that little girl. Peggy Nadel's image survives in home movies and in memory, from the days when she was relishing motherhood, blissfully unaware of the evil to come.
17: I was always close with my mother. Always.
11: Suzanne Nadel Scasio was that little girl, and says her mom, Peggy, was everything a mother should be.
17: As a child, I ice skated. My mother would sit in the rink and freeze. She'd sit there with a coat on, all bundled up, shivering.
11: Suzanne and her younger brother, Jim, grew up in suburban Rockland County, about 45 minutes north of New York City.
17: We were able to go away to sleepaway camp when we were little. My parents traveled.
11: At first, Peggy did what many women did in the 1960s. She stayed at home while her husband Rob headed off to work. But Peggy was drawn to something bigger than her suburban sanctuary. When Suzanne was young, her mom was back in school, earning her MBA.
17: She was probably one of the few women in the graduating class.
5: And then went into a man's business.
17: And then went into a man's business and worked very hard.
11: Much like the fictional character Peggy Olson in the hit series Mad Men, the real-life Peggy broke the glass ceiling at Xerox and became a rare member of the Executive Boys Club. Ann Martin was in that club, too.
19: We didn't have too many female managers. And Peggy, she rose very quickly because she was very intelligent.
11: And always well-dressed.
19: Peggy wore a lot of black. She loved to dress and wear the latest fashions.
11: Unlike her fashionable mom, Suzanne was a blue jeans and t-shirt kind of girl.
20: Suzanne? How do you explain Suzanne? She's quirky. She's outgoing. She's athletic.
11: Darcy Greenberg is one of Suzanne's best friends.
20: She's spontaneous. She's talkative. She also likes to be close to home.
11: After college, she came back to Rockland County and went to work at Xerox herself. One night in a bar, Suzanne, then 21, fell over, a 17-year-old race car driver named Bobby Scascio.
14: She actually stepped on me. We were fooling around, and I somehow wound up slipping on the floor. She's picked me up, and we saw each other and started talking.
11: 13 years later, Suzanne and Bobby, who was by then a welder and steam fitter, were married. Bobby made a good son-in-law. He was always there for Peggy, especially after her husband died in 2003. By then, Peggy was retired, but never slowed down, traveling the world and treasuring her family. Her son Jim was now a psychologist living in Florida with his wife Diana and their two children.
5: I get the sense that Jim was not as close to your parents as you were.
17: I'll agree to that.
5: And why would that be?
17: Maybe because of the distance, that he was so far away. He did call, he did speak to them, but my brother is my brother. He kind of lived in his own world.
11: But Suzanne and her mom were very much in the same world.
5: How often did you see your mother?
17: Almost every day.
11: Suzanne, always on the road for her work as marketer for a hospital, would often drop in on her mom. And when she wasn't visiting, she'd be calling.
17: Speak to her in the afternoon, in the evening, make sure she was home.
5: So it's almost like you were sort of the parent and she was the kid. You were checking up on her?
17: Oh, absolutely.
11: Life was good for this family. Until one morning in January of 2014, Suzanne went to check on her mother.
16: Oh my God! I need an ambulance right away.
11: And everything changed.
12: Coming up.
17: I was screaming.
18: Suzanne is in the driveway, looking rather frazzled.
17: And the first thought was, oh my God, she tripped and she must have hit her head.
18: No way did she fall down the stairs.
12: When Dateline

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1: Saturday, January 25th, 2014, started off cold and snowing. Suzanne says her day started off as it nearly always did, calling her mother, Peggy.
2: Called the cell. She didn't answer. I called the house. She didn't answer. I said, all right, maybe she's in the bathroom or she went out into the garage for something.
1: Suzanne, who was living in a suburb of New York City, called Diana, her sister-in-law, in Florida.
2: And I said, have you spoken with Mommy this morning? She says, you know, I called her at 7:30, and I haven't heard back from her.
1: Now worried, Suzanne got in her car and drove to Peggy's house.
2: As I'm driving, I'm calling the house, the cell, no answer. And now I'm getting panicky. I pull into her driveway, and I saw the roof of her car through the garage door. And I said, oh, this is not going to be good.
1: She was right. Suzanne says she found Peggy crumpled at the bottom of the stairs with a knife in her chest.
2: And the first thought was, oh my God, she tripped on the cat and fell and stuck herself.
1: Then, she says, she saw the blood.
2: And I said, oh my God, she must have hit her head when she fell.
1: And then Suzanne did something that would later raise a number of questions.
2: I pulled the knife. I was going to do CPR.
3: You pulled the knife out of her?
2: Yeah. If your mother was laying there with something sticking out of her that was hurting her, what would you do? You'd want to make that hurt go away.
3: Could you tell whether she was dead or alive?
2: When I touched her neck, and she was kind of cold.
1: Suzanne ran out of the house and called 911.
4: Oh, my God!
2: I was screaming. I'm sure the neighbors that were around heard.
4: I need an ambulance right away.
5: Ma'am, calm down. What's going on there?
4: I think my mother fell down the stairs and with a knife in her hand and stabbed herself.
1: Suzanne was right about one thing. Peggy Nadell was dead. Her next call was to her brother Jim in Florida.
2: I called my brother's house. He didn't answer. I called Diana on her cell. And I said, Mommy's gone. And she started screaming at the other end of the phone. What do you mean, Mommy's gone? I said, she's gone. She died. Something happened. She died.
1: Soon, Clarkstown Police Detectives Stephen Cole Hatchard and Earl Lawrence were on the scene. They noticed that Suzanne, a wreck, standing in front of the house in the snow.
6: Suzanne is in the driveway, at the foot of the driveway, kind of pacing, looking rather frazzled.
1: She told detectives what she'd told the 911 operators, that Peggy tripped over the cat.
6: Her mother must have tumbled down the stairs and stabbed herself with the knife.
1: While Detective Cole Hatchard stayed outside with Suzanne, Detective Lawrence went inside the house. This is police video of the scene, taken that morning. Lawrence knew right away, this was no accident.
6: No way did she fall down the stairs and trip over a cat.
1: Detective Lawrence saw Peggy had been strangled, then stabbed. And it also looked as if she'd been beaten with a statue head found under her body and a gold medal ball near her hand.
6: The crime scene itself was very concentrated. Everything was at the bottom of the stairs and in the bedroom upstairs.
1: Something else caught the detective's attention. Two chairs were pulled out at the kitchen table, as if Peggy had been sitting and talking with someone. Peggy's computer, wallet, and jewelry were missing. A jewelry box lay near a chair in the living room, empty. But to Earl Lawrence, the burglary looked phony, staged.
6: The bedroom drawers, they were neatly pulled out and neatly placed on the floor in front of the dresser. At normal burglary scenes, stuff is everywhere.
3: People go through it like a tornado.
6: Correct.
1: And this wasn't a break-and-enter job. Police could tell that when they looked at the fresh snow outside the house.
6: There was one set of footprints, and that was the responding officer checking the perimeter of the home.
3: So nothing suggesting that somebody had walked around, cased the place, looked to see who was in.
1: The front door hadn't been jimmied or broken in.
6: Which key in the deadbolt in the front door that's required to open the door from the inside, and that was in the lock.
3: Meaning Peggy had unlocked it from inside.
6: Correct.
1: That afternoon, detectives brought Suzanne and her husband Bobby to the police station and started asking questions.
7: You called your mother from the car?
8: Yeah.
7: Okay.
1: Suzanne told them contractors had been doing work on Peggy's bathroom and that Peggy also had landscapers and a cleaning woman working for her.
3: I'm guessing you guys spent some significant time and effort running down all the people who had worked on the house.
6: Absolutely.
3: Any of that go anywhere?
6: Dozens of people, not a thing.
1: Who would want to kill Peggy Nadell? And why? Assistant District Attorney Richard Moran thought he had an answer for that second question.
9: Financially, she was in pretty good shape.
10: Very good shape.
1: Peggy and her late husband had built quite a large nest egg.
10: All in all, the estate ended up being worth about $4 million.
9: Well, you've probably seen people killed for a lot less.
10: A lot less.
1: And who would stand to benefit?
11: Coming up.
6: I felt very early on that it was most likely a female.
11: A closer look at Suzanne.
3: You pull the knife out and you tell the police right away, oh, you're going to find my fingerprints on the knife.
11: A few million motives for murder.
12: My mother's worth high seven figures.
6: This is not the way I wanted to get my money. That's the exact word she used.
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3: Peggy Nadell had been murdered in her home in suburban Rockland County, New York. Detectives Stephen Cole Hatchard and Earl Lawrence say the team from the crime lab had shaken Peggy's house to its foundation, looking for a lead.
4: Forensically, you guys got almost nothing off the scene.
5: Not almost nothing. Nothing.
4: No fingerprints.
5: No fingerprints.
4: No DNA.
5: No DNA.
6: No blood, no hair. Nothing.
3: But the scene did tell them something.
5: I felt very early on that it was most likely a female or two females.
4: What pointed to it being women?
5: The fact that there was 7 or 8 lacerations on Peggy's skull from the statue head.
3: That statue is heavy, an effective weapon in strong hands.
5: My non-medical opinion is that if she was hit in the head with that statuette by a man, her head would have caved in.
4: A man would have been able to swing the statuette harder.
5: 1 or 2 times at the most.
3: And all of that pointed straight to Peggy's daughter, Suzanne. Not only did Suzanne stand to inherit half of her mother's $4 million estate, detectives thought her behavior was suspicious from the moment they arrived on the scene.
5: She's saying, my fingerprints are all over the knife, my DNA is all over inside the house.
3: And she was telling detectives the same thing she said during the 911 call, that it was an accident.
7: I see my mother fell down the stairs and with a knife in her hand and stabbed herself.
4: In the 911 call, you are offering a theory of what happened. That's very unusual.
8: Well, I thought she fell.
4: Secondly, you pull the knife out and you tell the police right away, oh, you're going to find my fingerprints on the knife, which sounds like somebody who's thinking ahead to the fact that that knife's going to get dusted for fingerprints.
8: Sure, sure.
4: Would you not agree that all of that is pretty suspicious when taken together?
8: Maybe to them, wasn't to me. I mean, obviously, they formed an opinion from the get-go.
3: Detectives thought this was odd as well.
6: She said, listen, maybe this was a burglary. Check for a large ring, a laptop, and jewelry. And I called into Earl, and I said, Earl, check for those three things. He called me back and said, hey, pretty much those are the only three things missing.
3: Then, again, in those first few moments, Suzanne started talking about Peggy's money.
6: One of the things she yelled at was, my mother's worth high 7 figures.
3: And?
5: This is not the way I wanted to get my money. That's the exact word she used.
4: This woman wants to talk her way right into this insane.
5: Yeah, absolutely.
4: At one point you said, this is not how I wanted to get my money?
8: I don't recall saying that. But if they have that on, you know, on record.
4: But you believe me that that's what you told police?
8: Yeah.
4: Because, again, you're answering a question police haven't even asked yet.
8: Mm-hmm. I guess I watched too many of those Dateline shows in the middle of the night.
3: Detectives had already talked with Suzanne and her husband Bobby on the day of the murder, questioned them for hours.
4: But you had nothing to worry about.
9: No, not at all. Not at all. Farthest thing from my mind is that I would be a suspect or my wife would be a suspect.
3: Police were feeling differently. And as their scrutiny intensified, Bobby and Suzanne decided to hire an attorney and stop talking to police. Assistant District Attorney Richard Moran said that slowed everything down.
10: Best way to get information about the investigation would be through her. And once she stops talking to us, things take a lot longer.
4: There was a point at which you and your wife stopped cooperating with police and hired an attorney.
9: No, we didn't stop cooperating with the police. That's what they want you to believe. Anything they wanted to know, all they had to do was ask my attorney.
4: Your wife feels the same way about that?
9: Oh, absolutely. Absolutely. She was scared that they were going to try and pin it on her.
3: Once again, Suzanne was right.
6: We had, we believed, probable cause to arrest Suzanne. We just couldn't do it because something was wrong.
4: What's wrong? I mean, everything points at her.
5: It would have been the easy way out to do that too early.
4: Sometimes you get a ground ball.
5: This wasn't a ground ball.
3: This would be no easy out. Detectives would be going into extra innings.
11: Coming up, the two final phone calls of Peggy Nadel's life. One came on a secret phone.
4: These are the phones used by drug dealers, killers, cheating spouses.
5: Exactly. That's correct.
11: Could that caller be the killer? When Dateline continues.

0: 4 days after Peggy Nadel's murder, family and friends gathered for her funeral. For Peggy's daughter, Suzanne, it was all a blur.
1: What's it like to process both the fact that your mom was actually murdered and that you're the suspect?
2: 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Horrible. I lost my mother. I lost my best friend. And now the finger is being pointed at me.
3: As 80-year-old Peggy Nadel was laid to rest today, her daughter, Suzanne Scaccio, has hired a lawyer.
4: People in the area, it's all they talked about.
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4: There were people who said, she did it. Oh, she did it. Even I heard a neighbor yelled out, when are you going to

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5: Police even looked into Suzanne's shopping habits and found something that intrigued them. Suzanne bought her groceries at a nearby ShopRite, a big supermarket chain. In fact, she was a creature of habit, visiting there 22 times in the month prior to Peggy's murder. But on the 23rd time, the night before Peggy's murder, Suzanne shopped at a different store, the one near her mother's house.
6: What'd she buy?
7: She bought cleaning supplies, rubber gloves, and some other items like that.
5: Had the crime scene been cleaned up? Detectives didn't think so, but still found it suspicious.
8: Just before your mother was murdered, you go to the ShopRite, not the one near your house, the one near your mother's house, and you buy rubber gloves and cleaning supplies.
4: I did. I mean, I buy cleaning supplies all the time. I have a cleaning girl. She probably needed rubber gloves. She probably needed floor cleaner. That's interesting. They knew what I bought.
5: And detectives wanted to know more about who Peggy might have had contact with in the hours before her murder. So they made this list of numbers they found on Peggy's home phone. And as they looked at them, one stood out. It was a call from an odd area code, and it came in at 1:17 in the morning.
9: That was from what turned out to be a track phone.
7: They're commonly referred to as burner phones or throwaway phones.
8: These are the phones used by drug dealers, killers, cheating spouses.
9: Exactly. That's correct.
5: A few minutes after that track phone call, the alarm at Peggy's front door was tripped. And at 1:23 a.m., the alarm company called.
10: Hello, this is the monitoring center with Bullet Security.
11: This is Peggy Nadell. The code word is a max. I'm sorry.
10: That's okay, ma'am.
11: Everything's fine.
10: I'm glad everything's okay. Yeah. We'll disregard for you. Have a good night.
5: It was probably the last time Peggy's voice was heard by anyone except her killer. Police were convinced, still are convinced, Peggy was letting in someone she knew. Suzanne? Maybe. But why would she use a track phone to get her mom to open the door in the middle of the night?
4: She wouldn't have to let me in. I have a key, and I know how to work the alarm.
8: Right, so if you wanted to kill her, you could have just waited until she went to sleep.
4: And went in.
8: Unlocked the door,
4: and went
8: disarmed
4: in.
8: The alarm.
4: There you go. There you go.
5: Police had warrants for all the family members' phones. And a few weeks later, they had boxes of records to comb through. Detectives analyzed Suzanne's first.
8: What could you tell about Suzanne from her cell phone records?
12: A lot.
5: Robin Arias was an investigator in the Westchester County DA's office, specializing in phone data analysis.
12: I've figured out a pattern of Suzanne's life just based on her records.
5: And on the day of Peggy's murder,
12: that day was like every other day in Suzanne's life. There was no change for that particular day.
8: And you'd expect to see a change if somebody was in the process of committing murder for the first time.
12: Correct. Correct.
8: Suggesting she's innocent?
12: Either she's innocent or she has another phone, but there certainly wasn't communication that indicated that something was going to happen.
5: As hot as detectives were on Suzanne's trail, they had never stopped looking at the other members of Peggy's immediate family.
8: You took to Peggy's son Jim and his wife Diana right after the murder?
9: Yes, when they came up.
8: They lived in Florida?
9: Correct.
8: Were they in Florida at the time of the murder?
9: Jim was in Florida, and Diana said she was in D.C.
8: Why was she in D.C.?
9: Said there was a family wedding.
5: And the records back that up. When Robin Arias looked at Jim's cell phone, it never left Florida. Diana's phone records checked out too.
8: Where was Diana's phone during that time?
12: In D.C.
8: That's it? Didn't move?
12: Did not move. The phone went to D.C.,

0: Went back to Florida.
1: Reasonable to assume that Diana never left D.C.?
0: Absolutely.
1: You're smiling.
0: There was just a break. The pattern just was off.
2: Diana's records were speaking to Arias, and detectives were about to get a break that would shift the direction of the entire investigation. Let's just say this case was about to go south.
3: That secret burner phone, who bought it? 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Get ready for a whole new circle of suspects. Coming up.
2: So what's going on here? How many people are involved in this?
4: That's the question of the day.
3: When Dateline continues.
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1: Detectives working on Peggy Nadel's murder had been looking at her daughter, Suzanne. But now they were also looking at Peggy's daughter-in-law, Diana. Diana and Peggy's son, Jim, had been married for 17 years. And while he may not have been that close to his mother, Diana was always on the phone.
2: My sister-in-law used to call every morning. My mother would be on the phone with me and say, "Oh, I gotta go, Diana's calling on the other line."
1: Diana was a stay-at-home mom with 2 kids, Leah and Harris. Peggy doted on her grandchildren and would fly them up to New York to spend summers and holidays. Detectives had already confirmed that Diana's cell phone had been in Washington, D.C. at the time of the murder. But when phone analyst Robin Arias looked more closely at Diana's calling pattern, something seemed off.
3: When she was in D.C., her activity was just all over the place. Kind of the frenetic feel. There was definitely something going on.
1: Now, Arias looked at who Diana was calling, putting names and faces to the numbers on her phone. She noticed Diana suddenly seemed to have a lot of new friends in Washington, D.C.
3: A lot of people just popped up in Diana's life for a very brief moment.
1: Arias calls them frequent users, people Diana was calling repeatedly.
3: What was also interesting to me about these frequent users is that they just had such different lives.
1: Diana was a suburban mom, and some of these people, well,
3: a lot of them had criminal histories, living in D.C.
1: Remember, Diana had been in D.C. for a wedding. Maybe these people were, you know, those friends of the groom you have to invite. So detectives got the guest list.
3: None of the high-frequency callers were at the wedding. None of those people.
1: And when Arias looked at Diana's phone records on the night of the murder, Friday night into Saturday morning,
3: the time of the homicide, there was very little activity on her phone. Like, eerily quiet.
1: What did that mean? Diana's phone had been in D.C. That looked like a dead end. So detectives went back to that track phone that had called Peggy's house moments before her murder. The kind of phone you can buy for cash, activate from almost anywhere, and then dump when you're done.
3: A lot of times that's a dead end. A lot of times.
4: Not this time.
3: Not this time.
1: To figure it out, detectives began by using the track phone number to find where the phone had been sold.
4: And where was it purchased?
5: A Family Dollar store in Miami, Florida.
1: Miami?
6: About 2 miles from Diana's home.
1: Detectives contacted the Family Dollar chain and got very, very lucky. Family Dollar was able to give them security video of someone buying a track phone on January 23rd, just 2 days before Peggy was murdered.
4: Is Diana on the tape?
5: It doesn't appear so.
4: So, end of the road?
5: No.
1: No, because the woman buying the phone was someone detectives recognized.
4: Not Diana.
5: Definitely not Diana.
4: Who is it?
5: Karen Ham Samuel.
1: And how did they know who she was?
3: Karen Ham was somebody I had already profiled as a person who came up frequently on Diana's call records. She was a high-frequency caller.
4: So you got a friend of Diana's buying the disposable phone that called Peggy just before she was killed.
3: Yeah. That was a big moment.
1: Now they knew who had bought the phone. The next step was to figure out who'd turned the track phone on. Track phones need to be activated using another phone to call an 800 number. After 3 weeks, Detective Cole Hatchard finally persuaded a track phone manager to give him this piece of paper.
6: He had circled a phone number, and it was the number that called to activate that track phone.
4: Whose number was that?
5: Andrea Benson.
4: Had that name surfaced before?
5: Yes, absolutely.
6: All over Diana's phone records.
4: So what's going on here? How many people are involved in this?
5: That's the question of the day.
1: The other big question, what did Diana Nadel do while she was in Washington, D.C.? Detectives started with her arrival at Reagan National Airport 9:30 Friday morning, the day before Peggy was murdered.
5: We got the video from the airport to follow her through the airport and then follow her outside to where she got into a car.
1: Here's video of Diana being picked up curbside.
4: Who picks her up?
5: Andrea Benson.
4: How do you know it's Andrea Benson?
5: It's her car registered to her.
4: You can read a license plate from those cameras?
5: They're pretty good.
1: Detectives obtained data dumps from cell phone towers in Washington, D.C. That allowed them to map the travel of the cell phones as they pinged off the towers.
4: Can you follow Diana's cell phone?
6: It bounced all around Washington, D.C. simultaneously with Andrea's. They were together the entire day.
1: By late Friday, the night Peggy was murdered, Diana's phone stopped moving and went quiet. But Andrea's phone?
6: We saw Andrea's phone head out of the Washington area and head up I-95.
4: Exactly the way you would drive if you were heading for Peggy's house.
5: Right.
1: Along the way, the track phone was activated, and at 1:17 a.m., it pinged a cell tower right near Peggy's house. What was going on? Was this murder for hire? Did Andrea Benson drive up to New York, call Peggy on the track phone, somehow get into her house, and then murder her? Assistant D.A. Moran didn't think so. Peggy would never have let a stranger like Andrea Benson into her house.
4: So that had to be a friendly voice on the phone.
7: Yes.
1: Detectives thought that voice might have belonged to Diana, but they had nothing to put her on the scene in Peggy's house.
4: At this point, is Suzanne off the hook?
6: Diana is now the higher suspect. Suzanne wasn't off the hook.
4: They could be in this together.
5: Correct.
6: Yes, that's where it was.
4: Because they both benefited.
5: Absolutely.
1: Now, 8 weeks into the investigation, detectives still didn't know who had killed Peggy Nadel. With suspects in Florida, D.C., and New York, detectives came up with a new strategy, and their phone expert liked it a lot.
3: Gutsy. Like, I mean, a lot of people don't go to those lengths. On a homicide case, I thought it was a brilliant strategy.
1: But would it solve the case?
8: Coming up.
4: Did you have anything to do with your mother's murder?
8: The daughter or the daughter-in-law.
9: You think I killed my mother-in-law? Is that what you're telling me?
8: Was one of them the killer?
10: Oh, God. Her eyes are probably about as big as the headlights on a Volkswagen Beetle.
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0: Welcome back to Dateline. I'm Craig Melvin. From the first day Peggy Nadel was found murdered, police suspected her daughter. Now, another relative's alibi was unraveling. Authorities wondered, was the daughter responsible or the daughter-in-law? Or maybe both? Here with the conclusion of the evil to come is Josh Mankiewicz.
1: 3 months after the murder of her mother, Suzanne Nadel Scascio was still saying she was innocent and she couldn't believe she was ever a suspect.
2: You watch Dateline?
3: Well, all the time.
2: Sometimes, as you know, people look guilty, but they're really not. Are you in custody right now?
3: No.
2: Were you ever arrested?
3: No.
2: Did you have anything to do with your mother's murder?
3: No.
1: Deep into the investigation of Peggy Nadel's murder, the prime suspect was no longer her daughter, Suzanne. It was her daughter-in-law, Diana. Detectives knew that Diana's friend, Karen Ham Samuel, had bought the track phone that called Peggy's house just before she was murdered. Diana had told police from the beginning that she'd been in Washington, D.C. to attend a wedding. But her alibi was wobbly. Diana couldn't account for her time in D.C.
4: She hit Washington at about 9:30 and didn't reappear again until about 8 o'clock the next morning.
1: So detectives called Diana, asking her to fill in the gaps.
5: I just have to confirm that you were up in Washington. Is there somebody I can talk to?
6: What do you mean?
4: We had to keep it real simple with her. Listen, we just want to get you cleared. Where'd you spend the night?
1: What did they not tell Diana? Detectives had a warrant, and they were tapping her phone. Police now sat back and listened as Diana made multiple calls to people she knew in D.C., as she tried to find someone, anyone, who would say they were with her in Washington at the time of Peggy's murder.
2: Was she ever successful enough to find somebody to say, yes, I will say, Diana, that you were with me?
4: Yes, she did.
7: Yes, which was her third attempt.
1: Detectives heard Diana tell a female friend to say Diana had been at her house in D.C., but the woman seemed confused.
8: So it was 9 in the morning to evening, or was it 9 at night to 6 in the morning?
6: Right, exactly.
8: Which one, 9 at
6: 9 at night to 6 in the morning?
8: Okay.
2: Disorganized crime.
7: Not the most intelligent people involved, I don't believe.
1: Sure enough, when detectives called Diana's friend, here's what she said.
9: Did Diana stay overnight with you?
8: Yes, she was with me 9 o'clock and she'd been leaving me until 6.
1: Of course, detectives already knew the woman was lying and that Diana was trying to cover her tracks. But they still didn't have enough to charge Diana. So they headed to Miami to speak with Diana's friend who bought that track phone, Karen Ham Samuel. They brought Karen into Miami Police Headquarters for questioning. Karen admitted she bought that track phone for Diana. And then they asked her if Diana had said anything about Peggy Nadel's murder. Her answer blew them away.
10: She did say that she was there at the mother house.
11: Did she tell you who stabbed her?
10: No.
1: Prosecutor Richard Moran was there, listening in another room.
12: That's the first time we have firsthand information that Diana was in the house.
1: Before long, Diana was in that same Miami interrogation room, where she recognized some familiar faces she probably wasn't pleased to see.
11: You know who we are, right?
6: Yeah, well, we know who you are.
11: Okay, just making sure.
6: Picture. Say that,
1: oh. And she knew why they were there.
6: So you think I killed my mother-in-law? Is that what you're telling me?
1: Yes, it was. And after 5 months, their investigation was about to end.
13: You're under arrest for the murder of Peggy Nadel.
6: I did not murder my mother-in-law.
1: That same day, another team arrested Andrea Benson in D.C. Detectives Lawrence and Cole Hatchard were confident they had the right people in custody and that Suzanne was finally off the hook. She heard the news from relatives.
3: They said they arrested Diana from my mother's murder, and that there were other people involved in it, and I was shocked.
2: What'd she look like?
14: Oh, God. Her eyes were probably about as big as the headlights on a Volkswagen Beetle, and her instant reaction was, I knew it. I knew it.
1: Suzanne says her mom had been sending money to Diana regularly to pay for home repairs and expenses for the kids. But she says Diana wanted more.
3: She wanted to live my mother's life, do all the things that she couldn't afford to do.
2: And to do that, all she had to do was enlist the help of a few friends and commit a murder.
3: Mm-hmm.
14: Yeah.
1: Detectives did not think Jim knew anything about his wife's deadly plan for his mother. And what exactly was her plan? Diana had stopped talking and asked for a lawyer. But her friend Andrea Benson did talk and told D.A. Richard Moran the whole sordid tale. Andrea said she had never met Diana before and had been told by a relative to pick Diana up at the airport. And, as they were driving,
12: Diana Dell said to her, "I'm not really here to go to a wedding. I'm really here to kill my mother-in-law."
2: She says this to a person she's never met before.
12: Yes.
2: And Andrea Benson says, "Okay, I'm in."
12: For $10,000.
2: And right there, the deal's done in that car.
12: And the plan starts taking shape.
1: Benson said she drove the 4 hours up to Peggy's house, and then Diana used that track phone and called her mother-in-law.
12: Diana tells her, "I'm here. Don't you miss me? I want to come see you."
2: At 1:30 in the morning, and Peggy lets her in.
1: Benson said she went in with Diana. They were wearing hairnets and gloves to keep from leaving evidence. Diana and Peggy sat across from one another and talked. Benson said at one point Peggy went upstairs, perhaps to call for help. She and Diana followed her. Then, as Peggy came back downstairs,
12: that's when Andrea Benson started choking her.
1: Andrea said Peggy was still alive when Diana hit her mother-in-law with a metal ball and beat her with that statue head.
12: Andrea Benson's words were she wouldn't die. At that point, according to Andrea Benson, Diana Nadell went into the kitchen, got a knife, came over and started stabbing Peggy.
1: Andrea Benson pleaded guilty to second-degree murder. The sentence was 20 to life.
15: I need you to know just how sorry I am.
1: The woman who bought the track phone, Karen Hand Samuel, was never charged with anything. Diana, apparently not content to wait in jail for trial, was caught on tape trying to arrange for hitmen to kill Karen Hand Samuel in Miami.
16: One of them, I said, it's absolutely imperative, the one in Miami, he's got to get rid of.
17: The one in Miami.
16: Right.
1: After that, Diana also pleaded guilty to first-degree murder. Diana did not respond to our requests for an interview. She did speak on the day she received a sentence of 23 years to life.
18: I would like to say that I'm very sorry for my actions and that I am extremely sorry for any pain I may have caused, especially to my husband.
1: Suzanne was there at sentencing.
19: You took away a wonderful mother and grandmother, and you're going to die in hell. I hope you stay in prison until you take your last breath. Enjoy prison.
1: On Mother's Day, Suzanne and Bobby went to visit Peggy's grave.
20: Hey, Mama.
1: Finally, it was all over.
14: You kind of look at life a little bit differently. You know, life is very valuable.
3: It puts things in perspective.
2: You done anything special for yourself?
3: I treated myself to a car. She's a fancy German lady that likes to go fast. My mother always said, spend a little. Enjoy your money. You'll have mine someday. Who knew that someday was going to be so soon?
0: Now that's all for this edition of Dateline. I'm Craig Melvin. Thank you for watching.
21: Hi, everyone. This is Huge. My guest this week is my other half on Big Nights at this network. We make up one of television's odd couples, but there is no one who captures my attention more completely when the news is rolling in. Chris Hayes also plays a role off camera as sort of an intellectual and emotional center for a lot of us. On the work front, his book, The Siren's Call, is all about the fight for the most precious commodity these days, our attention spans, critical in this moment when we're drinking from a fire hose of content and news. In his podcast, Why Is This Happening?, Chris asks the smartest people, the experts, the questions we all want answered about the biggest issues of our time. Now he's taking his big brain and his big platform to tackle artificial intelligence, AI, a technology that is poised to transform every facet of our lives and the world. So without any further ado, this is The Best People. And this is Chris Hayes. Thank you, my friend.
5: Oh, it's great to be here. Thanks for having me on.
21: I used to always want to know what was in your thought bubble when you got plopped next to me on these sets. Like, how the did this happen that I'm sitting next to the Bush Cheney spokes gal?
5: No, I mean, I think it's funny. Like, I think one of the things that's been so wild about the last 10 years of American politics is how much all of that scrambled. And also how I think it's forced me. Obviously, you have had a trajectory of your own. I think it's forced me to think about what is the, you know, think about like Maslow's hierarchy of needs, right? So like, what is, you might think before you're in a situation where like you don't have food, that like you take food for granted, right? And one of the things about the last 10 years of American political life is like there's sort of lower and lower in the Maslow's hierarchy of needs.
21: Yeah,
5: it's
21: like, yeah. Will we keep the Constitution?
5: Exactly. Will we keep the Constitution? Do we have a functional democracy? And then it's like, okay, well, what's our feeling about a marginal tax rate? What's our feeling? Like all these things that were sort of up higher on the pyramid. And I think we've been sort of pushed lower and lower and lower. But it's also, I think, in some ways, it's reconnected me with the fact that, you know, most of political life in most places across the world, and even in this country's history, have been pretty elemental struggles to kind of keep, to preserve the mechanics of democratic representation. And there are periods where you can become inured to how precious that is. And one of the gifts, in a weird way, I think, of this period, in its own perverse way, is reminding yourself about how important that is.
21: What do you think we're in right now? Like, I feel like you are on live TV, sort of able to see the moment with this like hyper clear focus as it's coming in, like as Rachel's setting it up, and I'm sort of like, you know, staring and reminding myself not to let my jaw hit the table. You can like, you can really crystallize this. And if this ends up in a time capsule and people watch it in 100 years, we're now at the Trump mocking small children in the Oval Office part of the second term, while he undermines like a 90-minute Marco Rubio presser 90 minutes later about the war in Iran. And his approval ratings plunges further and further. So where are we?
5: I think there's a few sort of fundamental realities right now. The first is the low popularity. I really think that matters. I mean, when people talk a lot about Orban or they talk about Erdogan in Turkey, and I think actually Erdogan in some ways is even a more closer analog, you know, it really was a fundamental part of what they were able to do, that they were genuinely popular in the beginning as they were consolidating these sort of authoritarian regimes. It just is harder to do that from 38% approval. If he was at 60% approval, the country would be in a lot of way more trouble. So that fundamental political gravity matters. Adjacent to that is the fact that he doesn't care about his broad popular approval or the median voter.
21: Do you have a theory on why?
5: Yes. I think there's basically, I think of it this way. There's two possibilities. One possibility is he's a lame duck and he's going to leave after the second term because he's term limited out. The other is that they're going to attempt some extra constitutional and extra legal means of staying in power. In both of those scenarios, the median voter doesn't matter that much, right? So in either of those futures, either he leaves and it's like, or I crawl down into the bunker and you guys have to try to
21: under my new ballroom.
5: Yes, exactly. Like, I think literally, actually, I do think that's actually one of the ideas. In either of those scenarios, you don't really care about the median voter. And so because of that, you know, that lack of popularity is both exacerbated by the fact that, and also I think personally, he's just bored with the job. He's obviously bored. I mean, you're talking about the kids. They did this very strange thing with a bunch of kids, physical fitness, and he's there. And like he always is, he's, you know, his eyes look down and people say he's falling asleep. He's not falling asleep. Sometimes he is, but sometimes he isn't. He's just bored out of his gourd.
21: Mm-hmm.
5: Very evidently
21: mm-hmm.
5: could not be more bored
21: couldn't
5: by the
21: hate
5: job.
21: The job more, yeah.
5: And so I think all those things are true. And then I think the final thing that's true is it remains the case that Trump and the kind of party that he has captured is committed to rule by any means necessary
21: mm-hmm.
5: and will use every possible stratagem, legal, illegal, constitutional, extra constitutional, normal politics and abnormal politics to try to retain power.
21: When the ex-Republicans that Democrats have very, very earnestly welcomed into the coalition get together, they marvel at how self-examining and self-critical Democrats are. And it's like an earnestness that Republicans still cannot get their brain around. Like, we always sucked, but we went balls to the walls.
5: Totally,
21: you guys have
5: totally.
21: Always like been more earnest and more honest and have been so self-critical. Is that just unchangeable? Is that like in the DNA? Like you can end up with ex-Republicans as being like more evangelical
5: totally.
21: About the Democratic Unless, side than the Democrats.
5: Yes. Okay. You're pointing towards something that I've been working out in my head and I haven't quite concretize. I think personality type has a lot to do with the way our politics function. And there's some evidence, there's a fair amount of evidence. And one of the main metrics I've been thinking about this, and this happened a lot with COVID, is you can think of a access of what we might call conscientiousness
21: mm-hmm.
5: or less charitably neuroticism, mm-hmm. right?
21: Mm-hmm.
5: And I think that like the personality of the modern sort of progressive liberal left is highly conscientious mm-hmm. and also highly neurotic.
21: Mm-hmm.
5: And again, it's a fine line between those two. Cause like conscientiousness is awesome.
21: Right.
5: Right. Like,
21: right.
5: Hey, wait, that thing you said actually is a little insulting to that person
21: mm-hmm.
5: over there
21: mm-hmm.
5: is a cool instinct.
21: Mm-hmm. Right. Right.
5: It's also the case of like, it can become, we can't say anything. We can't agree about mm-hmm. anything. Mm-hmm. We're constantly questioning ourselves. And I think this is kind of the core of the engine in the sort of inner sanctum of what drives the kind of collective discourse around Democratic politics, Democratic Party, progressive mm-hmm. politics, is this constant battle between what's conscientious and what's neurotic.
21: But like, I have strategists on who like, I don't even remember and I'm not mad at them anymore about the campaign. And they're like, no, one of the things we did wrong. And I'm like, what? Why are you still platforming? Like everyone, 70% of the country is down on Trump. Like we're all over it. Like,
5: yeah,
21: like
5: 70% right.
21: of the country wishes you won. Like move on and figure out how to win next. Like there is such
5: yes.
21: a, and I guess the contrast is not a, you know, it's still better than what we've got, but it makes me nervous about 28.
5: It's a really interesting question. I mean, I think there's an adjacent question that prompts, which is it necessary to have some comprehensive diagnosis? I mean, I think about 2012. So if we go back and we think of the Republicans, right? So 2012, Romney loses. You know, there's the famous sort of postmortem, and the postmortem, which Lindsey Graham gets behind and Marco Rubio gets behind, is that we have to get right with Hispanic voters. And the way we get right with Hispanic voters is comprehensive immigration reform. Mm-hmm. Senate passes it. Boehner kills it in the House.
21: Rubio's for it.
5: And the Trump finds his way, I think, via Steve Bannon, via his own sort of weird kind of feral instinct, to an alternate theory of the case, which is we need to get white working class voters and we need to juice that turnout and that support. Mm-hmm. And that proves to be enough to kind of pull the inside straight
21: mm-hmm.
5: In 2016. The lesson for me of that is that, like, you can't just reverse engineer what happened last time.
21: Mm-hmm. Right.
5: Right. So you need new ideas. You need creativity. Mm-hmm. You need innovation.
21: Mm-hmm.
5: And so I think that's one of the things I worry about. There is this real instinct to kind of go back, what went wrong, mm-hmm. correct for
21: mm-hmm.
5: it. And one of the things you're seeing right
21: Which
5: now.
21: Which is super healthy.
5: It's like, super, exactly.
21: It's super
5: we get
21: healthy.
5: Back to,
21: like, it yes. should be the way you win. But yes. but I my only hang up is like, it isn't right,
5: right.
21: now.
5: No. Like,
21: how do you take like the party doing all the right things and losing 2 out of 3 elections against Trump and get them to be a little naughtier?
5: Yeah, that's interesting. Or even just less scared of their own shadow. Mm-hmm. You know, I mean, that I think,
21: because I think that's what the voters are smelling. Right.
5: Yes.
21: Right.
5: Confidence.
21: Right.
5: And I think, look, there are places where I think you see that
21: for sure.
5: And I think part of it too comes down to, a lot of it comes down to talent and who the candidates
21: mm-hmm.
5: are.
21: Mm-hmm.
5: But I think you're right. You're identifying something very true and correct. And I think it's been a psychological profile and feature of the discourse in the sort of broad center left, particularly progressive circles, since I was in my early 20s. I mean, notoriously, like factionalism and and sort of purity tests and all this stuff. But yes, the other fundamental thing I think you're putting your finger on is a sense that every conservative and Republican has from very young, that the country is with us and we are the true representative of America, and the sense that so many Democrats have that they aren't. And worried that they aren't.
21: Mm-hmm.
5: And
21: which isn't even true.
5: Which is not true. I mean, that's the thing about right now, right? I mean, particularly right now. Like people don't, you know, the Iran war being a perfect example. Like, people don't like it. They just,
21: nobody.
5: No one likes it. And people like don't like it who have my politics, people who don't have my politics, people who are religious, people who are secular. And I think the only way out is through. And what I mean by that is ultimately it's all in the doing and it's not the theorizing. So like, you got to go out and do. And I think you're seeing different candidates from the Democratic Party in very different ways. Like John Ossoff, James Tallarico, and Graham Platner are, you know, three different white men around the same age with extremely different approaches in very different states.
21: And massively talented.
5: And all very massively talented. Yeah. And all, I would say, all three of them, and I don't know, you know, who's going to be successful,
21: right,
5: projecting a kind of confidence
21: for sure
5: that is not the kind of hand-wringing.
21: Mm-hmm.
5: All three of them, again, very different folks, different backgrounds. They seem like they, to their core, think they're talking for the majority.
21: And add Mamdani to that list.
5: Absolutely.
21: Like I said this to Adam Kinzinger, who was on this week, and I said, you know, because they won't do it for themselves, I'll do it for them. The Democrats have the bigger tent. They should be throwing big tent parties for themselves, patting themselves on the back. And they're on the right side of every single issue if you ask the public. Like, I'll throw them a party if they won't throw one for themselves. But that should just be...
5: Yes, confidence.
21: Not just confidence, but like all the things that people said they didn't do, they have done. They have the better media ecosystem. They have comedians saying, what the... why are all these comedians shilling for Trump? Like, they're winning the party. They're winning... the communications, they're making fools out of their own sort of stooges in state media. I mean, you've got Megyn Kelly attacking Fox News in a way that I don't think you and I even ever would. I mean, you've got the Democrats to sort of taking all the notes and acting on them. But I guess your point maybe answers it. They now need to deliver. Is that the feeling?
5: Yeah. And I think you're right, though, that there is like this weird vestigial place that people go to keep talking about the, you know what I mean? And it's like, what's 2026? Like a lot. And, you know, there's this great line, you know, the former UK ministers during World War II about what the hardest part of governing was. And he says, events, my dear boy, events.
21: Yeah.
5: And it's like, you know, as you remember, there were articles being written in the summer of 2000 about when Jim Jeffords, a Republican senator, moves from Republicans to Democrats about like, is the Bush lost his way? And then, you know what happened? 9/11 happened.
21: Yeah.
5: It's like, there were articles being written after Donald Trump beat impeachment in the Senate in late January, February 2020 about how like Trump's back and he's on the rise, and then COVID happened. Like none of this is static. So one of the things you get is you get this like, well, the last election we have was this and this happened and the podcasters, we should have gone on the podcast. Yeah, blah, blah. It's like,
21: I hope no Democrat shows up on the, like,
5: lots of stuff has happened.
21: Right.
5: Like lots of things have happened. You do talk about what's happening.
21: Right.
5: So, and I think again, some people think, well, then you're just coasting on thermostatic public opinion and backlash, whatever. But it's like, also like, no, you're responding to events. I mean, this is something I think is so important, is you have to be responsive to where the public's at and what people are feeling. And right now, the country thinks we're on the wrong track, doesn't like Donald Trump. Don't like the way things are going. Things are too expensive. They don't like the war. And they think Trump is corrupt. These are all like big 60%, 65% majority findings. So just go with that.
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23: 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That's a Pepper Thing. And over to Becca, who's whispering affirmations to her can.
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23: 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It's a Pepper Thing.

0: Welcome back to Yeah, That's a Pepper Thing. First up, we've got Harrison wrapping his Dr. Pepper in a tiny quilt so it feels at home. Oh, how tender. 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And over to Becca, who's whispering affirmations to her can.
1: You're sweet. You're unique. 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
0: 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It's not a science thing, but it's a Pepper Thing! 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
1: Do you spend any mental energy trying to figure out chicken and egg with these big stories? Like is the Epstein betrayal the keyhole through which they believe the rest of what the pro-democracy had to say about the economy and the corruption? Or do you think it's just all crashing down on people? Like, what is your theory on how
2: that's a great question?
1: Happened?
2: So here's what I think. I think that one useful category to think about is sort of low trust, high trust, right? Mm-hmm. Do people trust other people and trust in institutions? And one of the things about the U.S. is we are a very low trust democracy. In fact, we're the lowest trust country of pure nations, right? So there's all sorts of measurements of trust. Do you think most people can be trusted most of the time is a question gets asked across all the countries. Do you trust the government? Do you trust big business? These things. We're very low trust. In fact, it's like us and Russia. But the reason I think it's relevant is A, I think the information environment has exacerbated that, right? It's the way the algorithmic feed works, it feeds on that. And it benefits the out of power party.
1: Mm.
2: Because it's like, don't trust them, they're in power.
1: Establishment.
2: So Donald Trump had that as a tailwind when he was running against. And I think one of the things you saw with Epstein was that dynamic flip around. And then it was a headwind.
1: Yeah.
2: Right?
1: Yeah,
2: so it's like, and you saw it with Dan Bongino. It's like, he's a podcaster being like, well, I wanted to release it. And then he's in the FBI.
1: Right. Totally uncomfortable.
2: And it's like,
1: So
2: I think that's one fundamental dynamic here. The reason I think Epstein was so crucial is that it kind of flipped that sense of who's in power and who's out of power.
1: Who's lying to you?
2: Who's the they, right? That they that we've all heard, they don't want you to know this. They are keeping
1: it. The deep state. Yeah.
2: The deep state or whoever it is, right? That sense of the they, I think, flipped at a certain point, particularly with a certain kind of low trust voter that was very weakly bound to either party. And if you think of it as like an electron weakly, like circling a nucleus, that it sort of bound to Trump in 2024 and then it's bound back off him. And I think in many ways, Epstein was the story that made that chemical reaction happen. And now I think it's pretty hardened, right? Because now it's like these people look like insiders and liars. So I think you're right to identify that as like a key moment. But I think in some ways, and I think this is actually a real challenge for Democrats if and when they retake power, is that like, It's very hard to run a low trust democracy.
1: You've almost got to go all sunshine. Like you've almost got to have like Florida had sunshine laws that required, I mean, they were like, it was forever ago because I'm ancient, but like reporters could be anywhere where two politicians were in the same room. So if I work for Jeb Bush, if he was golfing with someone, the press was allowed to go.
2: Yeah.
1: Like you almost have to modernize sunshine laws.
2: Yeah, that's interesting.
1: And put like a puppy cam on the head of every politician. Like
2: you've live stream the White House.
1: Correct. Or live stream everything. You've got to throw the doors open in a radical way.
2: Yes. And I think that is one to go back to this question about like, you know, learning from the past while not being obsessed with it and trapped in it. I do think one of the big lessons of 2024 is like, say yes, talk to the press, talk to everyone. Like you're just, the default should be a posture of yes, I'll do press conferences. I'll go on this show. I'll talk to that person. I'll talk to that person. I'll talk to that person who doesn't like me. I'll go on that show where the host has said some awful things before. I don't care. I'm still going to talk to his audience. Like, I think changing that default has been pretty key. And I do think that's been happening.
1: Who do you think does it best? You don't have to name one, but like, who do you like? Who's, because I read your comments about this. Like some of what benefits Trump isn't that he crushes a single one of these performances. It's that there are so many that were like what you call post-gaffe politics.
2: Yes, post-gaffe politics. Yes. I mean, I think Mondani has done this very well. I think the campaign that Plattner has run in Maine is pretty instructive. Again, take out what you think of him as a, you know, whether he'd be a good senator or not, or he's kind of been everywhere. And part of that too has to do with the difference between the, and I'd love to hear you talk about this, the assessment you're making about cost benefit when you're the incumbent and you're the challenger.
1: Right.
2: Right. So it's like, I think a lot of the Democratic establishment still worries about the gaffe, and they mm-hmm. worry about, I'm going to do this interview and then this thing's going to get spun up mm-hmm. and it's going to be the Howard Dean scream all over again. Mm-hmm. And it's like,
1: we never have. I mean, I saw your, like, that could never happen again.
2: It's never. Nothing lasts long enough.
1: But I worry that Democratic voters would still hold someone accountable for a scream. Like, I think that there is still this thing. And I see it in trying to book my own show where people are like, oh, no, he doesn't want to do too much. Why not? And
2: we'll talk.
1: Like, the more you do, the more you do. And that's all that I think there is.
2: And also, the other thing is that, like, Democratic politics is a sustained act of communication between
1: right.
2: people
1: right.
2: trying and arguing. Like,
1: right.
2: sustained argument.
1: Right.
2: You know, it is the nonviolent means by which we resolve the conflict endemic to human affairs.
1: Right.
2: That's what we got.
1: That's all we got.
2: And the way you do it is talking.
1: Right.
2: It's
1: right.
2: like talking or something else.
1: Right.
2: So we talk.
1: Right.
2: And, I mean, that's, you know, that's human history, right?
1: Right.
2: So you got to be willing to talk, you know? And I'm biased. You're biased. We're
1: right.
2: talkers, right?
1: Right,
2: so it's
1: right,
2: like,
1: right.
2: I think that the right. thing that I do is the most important, but I do think it's important.
1: Well, I mean, it is the way, I mean, and you've written the book, like, it's the way people consume information about who they're going to pick. It is content that you only create content, and people only consume content that's fresh or viral. And you only do that if you're everywhere.
2: Absolutely. And I think there's this real control question too.
1: Mm-hmm.
2: And I think this is a thing that gets to consultant culture, staff culture, even political culture. In some ways, you want to control as much as you can control. And there's a certain formula to, let's say you're recruiting a swing seat House candidate, right? It's like, good resume and bio, do a bunch of like very set piece earned media where like, mm-hmm. I am outside this hospital that's going to go under because of Medicaid cuts, right? Take a few questions and then raise a ton of money and buy a bunch of ads. I mean, that's been the formula mm-hmm. for decades.
1: Mm-hmm. Mm-hmm.
2: And the advantage of that is that you can control everything. You mm-hmm. control the ad, right?
1: Mm-hmm.
2: But the problem is, increasingly, as the landscape changes, the people you need to reach aren't going to see the ads. They're not watching like local TV news.
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2: And the idea that everything now is TV is insane.
3: Insane.
2: I mean, short form video, right, mm-hmm. is the kind of default means of communicating. Mm-hmm. And that has profound implications. The other thing that's crazy about that too, which, you know, is worth thinking about is we talk about the algorithm, like the Oracle at Delphi, like with like the proper noun. Yeah. And it's like that algorithm is determining something mm-hmm. in some opaque way that is communicated to us as a neutral arbiter of virality or popularity, but it's not. Like, why does that algorithm do what it's doing? I get served stuff all the time in my algorithm where it's like, I like to work out and I like weightlifting. I like watching weightlifting videos. And it's like, do you also want to see this like super right-wing anti-feminist content from like gross misogynistic okay. dudes? And so I'm like, I don't.
3: But it's the same thing. Like they're making guesses, right?
2: Yeah.
3: About and it's what like, you might, what else you might like.
2: It's also not, the other thing about it is, it's not like it's that sophisticated.
3: Right.
2: You know that?
3: Right.
2: So
3: right.
2: you looked at a bunch of weightlifting
3: you
2: videos.
3: You like these shoes, you might like
2: yeah,
3: this
2: you,
3: dress.
2: You like a lot of sports. Yeah, exactly. Right. It's like, oh, wow, the algorithm. It's like, not that incredible. Yeah. But I do think that, you know, the role that plays. It is a weird black hole at the center of our politics, mm-hmm. the algorithm, because mm-hmm. if you go back to what you were just saying before, which is true, that most of the podcasts now are being consumed as clips. It's like, well, where do they see the clips? Well, they see the clips on Instagram or TikTok where they're fed into an algorithm. What mm-hmm. does the algorithm show them? Well, I don't know.
3: Yeah.
2: And I've had this experience too, you know, this slot machine we're now making. We're doing short form video, which again is good and we should. And that's mm-hmm. again to mm-hmm. to take my own medicine, right? About like yeah, you got to meet people yeah. where they are. I'm sure you've had this experience. You know, you make 3 videos and you put them out, and like one gets 30,000 views and one gets 90,000 views and one gets 2 million views.
3: Right.
2: And it's like, was the one with 2 million views so much better than the others? I don't know. I mean, try to kind of retroactively engineer mm-hmm. for the next one. Mm-hmm. And then sometimes you'll try and iterate. You'll be like, well, I'm going to do another one on that topic.
3: They got 2 million. Phew. Yeah. Well, it's like chasing the highly rated blog.
2: Yes.
3: You can't do that either, right? Because it's like what works on one day may not work the next day.
2: And that brings us back to where we started, right? About how you approach politics,
3: right.
2: Which is, you want to be informed by the data. You don't want to just be like, mm-hmm. I don't look at polling. Mm-hmm. I don't look at the numbers.
3: Right.
2: You want to be informed by the data.
3: Right.
2: But fundamentally, you cannot back out a calculation,
3: chase it.
2: Reverse
3: right.
2: engineer,
3: right.
2: chase
3: right.
2: a thing where you just construct from the data. You have to have a vision and have some ideas and try stuff and see what works. But you can't just depend on, you know.
3: So how do you do that for your TV show? Like going from the high tech to the algorithm to like the probably the lowest tech thing we both do, which is program our TV shows based on what we've read and consumed in the news.
2: I mean, honestly, I think in a weird way, I think we all have a sense of like, what are the big stories? You know, sometimes I ask myself if I'm like staying too closely in the main center, like the big stories. Mm-hmm. I mean, we, you know, it's an APM show. We do, you know, we do the big stories of the day. Sometimes I'm like, should I be doing things that are more bespoke or more underappreciated?
3: Yeah.
2: But then in some ways, like the big stories are so big most days, like there's a war happening.
3: Like, and like the medium is also like a broad story.
2: Yes.
3: Appeals to broad. I mean, I don't know. I also feel sort of like everyone can get the news on their phone. So my duty, right, is to sort of do some curation. And so what is the biggest, what is the thing that impacts the

0: most people, yes, hurts the most people.
1: Totally. And I think, so and I think also we're living in a world where those big stories are big and kind of omnipresent.
0: Yeah.
1: It's, you know, I've been
0: They're
1: on,
0: also so bad.
1: They're so bad. And I've also, but there also is this sense I have of there's like bad stories that are, that have sunk below the visibility line, mm-hmm, where I'm
0: corruption. Like I have a really hard, especially when you watch the results out of Hungary, like corruption is so universally loathed, right? It's like making a fool out of you, mm-hmm, out of you. And especially if you're one of the Trump supporters who thought he was going to make your life better, the corruption really rubs them the wrong way. I struggle to find a lot of good investigative journalism about the corruption. I know the New York Times just won a Pulitzer for some of its crypto reporting, but those stories obviously take forever.
1: Yep.
0: And there's zero television,
1: yep,
0: element
1: that's
0: to
1: the,
0: it.
1: That's a big part
0: of it.
1: And
0: I really
1: struggle
0: to give the corruption the coverage
1: agree.
0: It deserves. It is a story I am doing the worst on.
1: I have had the same struggle with precisely that story. There was interesting polling I saw the other day that showed the percentage of people who say he's corrupt has really dramatically gone, mm-hmm, up, including in every sub-demographic, including Republican voters, including, mm-hmm, white evangelicals, et cetera. So it is getting out there.
0: Yeah.
1: That
0: because he's doing it all on
1: well,
0: camera.
1: Well, so, I mean,
0: like,
1: it's so insane.
0: Like me and my crypto fund, well, and here's
1: yeah,
0: my
1: and also,
0: coin.
1: Here's,
0: and
1: here's my son showing up on Fox News to talk about how his drone company just got a Pentagon contract.
0: Correct.
1: On,
0: like they're
1: on
0: not
1: Fox
0: even hiding
1: to
0: it.
1: To brag
0: right,
1: about.
0: Right.

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0: The AI piece is this thing that I think I have two ways of coping with AI. One is what is artificial intelligence, right? Like I'll just stay and wonder as long as I can. Like, what is this newfangled thing? And the other is denial, right? Like, I'm already using it because it's everywhere.
1: Yeah.
0: Like, how do you span that in what you've like tackled and what you're trying to present?
1: So part of the reason we did this series on the podcast, the AI Endgame, was precisely because I was feeling myself in a kind of defensive crouch about it, where it stresses me out. It gives me the bad feeling. It's like something's breathing down my neck. I want to like close the door and pretend it's not there.
0: Like, one more thing for us to be scared
1: I'm
0: like freaked out about I'm still drink water out of a plastic bottle and like, don't, I can't do AI. Like, I'm going to let someone else worry about that. Chris Hayes worry about that.
1: So that's exactly where I was. And I think one of the things that was really wonderful about doing the series is I think curiosity can sometimes be the antidote to anxiety.
0: Totally.
1: You know, it's like, wait a second, let me find out some stuff. And one of the things that I think I came to is I think I've arrived at the point where this is a big deal and a big technology, but fundamentally it's what you might call a normal technology.
0: Mm-hmm.
1: And what I mean by that is, you know, the car is a normal technology. It completely transformed every aspect of our society,
0: our health, everything.
1: And it has had enormous negative consequences, mm-hmm. enormous positive consequences, like, you know, the smartphone and the internet, the personal computer, the steam engine, the railroad. Like, these are all, again, normal technologies. Transformative, enormous consequences. Mm-hmm. But fundamentally, there were human beings who were heartbroken or grieving a loss of a loved one before and after the automobile. And we're going to be human beings before and after AI having human experiences. So that, like, that to me helped lower the temperature. Mm-hmm. But once I started engaging with it in normal technology, once I started thinking about like, well, how did the car change the world? And how did the personal computer? And what would it be like to go through that again? And what were things that we'd like to go back in time and kind of figure out at the time around the car or burning coal mm-hmm. that we wish we did back when it started?
0: Mm-hmm.
1: That was my way into kind of starting to feel some agency restored to mm-hmm. me, as opposed to like, I'm sitting here waiting for them to drop the bomb on me. Which is the way that I think that a lot, right? Doesn't it?
0: One of our colleagues was walking around the other day, you know, stunning before, but, you know, mid hair and makeup, and walked by. I said, what's wrong? She said, I'm so scared about AI. And I'm like, wait, what did I miss? What did it do?
1: Exactly.
0: Did it backdrop? Like, what happened? Like, what? But that's how I felt. I'm just like,
1: waiting for the bomb to drop.
0: That with her curlers in, she's like, I'm so upset about AI. And I literally got my phone and like, you can't Google AI. It's too smart for that. So I'm like, what did it do?
1: Did AI do a thing?
0: What did I miss?
1: Claude, did AI do a thing?
0: Yeah. But like, what is like the AI for dummies? Like, how do you start? Like, how did you start?
1: Okay. So I think I think if you build up from the idea of, let's start with just predictive text, right? You give a computer a lot of your emails
0: mm-hmm.
1: and it's iteratively, you train it so that it can start to recognize that when you say like, sorry, I can't, the last two words are make it.
0: Mm-hmm.
1: Pattern recognition, right? And it turns out there's a way to represent the connection between those words in a big matrix such that probabilistically, right, when you run it again, it's like, sorry, I can't make it. Okay. Mm-hmm. That core insight that a lot of the talking and reasoning we do is probabilistically related to each other is the insight this whole thing grows out of.
0: Mm.
1: You get more and more sophisticated, more and more variables, and more data into a model
0: mm-hmm.
1: and you train it more and more, the connections it can start to make get more and more elaborate and complex.
0: Like remorse. It can start to communicate remorse. Like, sorry, I can't make it. I'm tied up, but I feel terrible because I know this is the fourth time I'm canceling.
1: Exactly. Right. So yes, from sorry, I can't make it to that.
0: A message I type often.
1: Right. Exactly. From that small thing to that bigger thing to a lot more sophisticated and complicated things. Basically, in this remarkable way, with enough data and enough training and sophisticated enough relationships between variables, a whole bunch of behaviors emerge
0: mm-hmm.
1: that don't work the way that we work internally, mm-hmm. but are effectively able through a kind of different process to ape a lot of what we can do.
0: Now, you and Derek, though, put your finger on the part that I think scares me, which is that there is a human sort of atop the technology, or a few humans, or a handful of humans, yeah. or, you know,
1: very and, small number.
0: And
1: of
0: no one is able to ensure that they have benevolent interests.
2: I am not anti-billionaire. I am fearful of a world where billionaires amass so much wealth that they can easily pay for power. That is what I'm most afraid of. Not just a world where billionaires control artificial intelligence, which itself might be dystopian,
1: right.
2: but a world where billionaires, by virtue of their AI wealth, are able to control everything else because they can buy political power. That is scary to me.
0: What do we do about that?
1: The metaphor that many people use inside and outside Silicon Valley and inside outside AI is imagine the nuclear arms race in a bunch of private companies. Los Alamos.
0: No state actors.
1: With Oppenheimer, state actors where no it's like everyone's actors. Vetted. Right. We're doing this for the right, state. Right, right. It's like there's a company in New York trying to build a bomb. And then there's one down in Austin, Texas. And then there's another competitor. And they're racing against each other. And then also there's a bunch of Chinese companies.
0: And there's
1: right?
0: one in Moscow. And there's one
1: right.
0: in...
1: Right. And maybe, in, you know. Maybe these are good people. Maybe they're not. That's the way it feels right now. And I think one of the things that's just inevitable, and people inside Silicon Valley say this, is that there's got to be some federal regulation. Mm-hmm. There's all kinds of profound implications of the technology, cybersecurity, to warfighting, to privacy, right? That there has to be some democratic interface. Now, that's dangerous and scary in its own way. Like, do I want Donald Trump personally thumbs up and thumbs downing which models come out? No. Mm-hmm. But one of the things I think it's interesting when you think about how the modern state has evolved to deal with areas of really difficult technical expertise mm-hmm. is like, we have these institutions that got mm-hmm. created. I'll give you two of them, the central bank mm-hmm. and the FDA. Mm-hmm. Like, we don't want up or down floor votes on whether a new drug should come to market.
0: Right.
1: We democratically created a technical body mm-hmm. that has a process to regulate the safety and efficacy of new drugs. Mm-hmm. We also don't want up or down floor votes on like interest rates. Mm-hmm. We have done this for various other problems before. It's a muscle we haven't exercised in a while, but I think it's going to be something we're going to have to exercise that muscle again.
0: Is there any movement toward creating that, or is the industry so resistant to it?
1: Our CNBC colleague, Andrew Ross Sorkin, had someone from Palantir on the other day where he said, what do you think about the idea of an FDA for AI? And he's like, the FDA has killed millions of people, right? So I think that's the posture of a lot of people. Mm-hmm. Yes, there are people thinking about this, for sure. Mm-hmm. Like, it is, again, it's slow and it's behind where the technology is, but mm-hmm. There are lots of smart people thinking about what a regulatory and governing regime would look like that wouldn't be Donald Trump vetoing things. It wouldn't be an up or down mm-hmm. vote on every model, and it also wouldn't be this sort of laissez-faire.
0: Let me ask you a low-tech question. Like, do you empower it yourself? Does someone let it in, and that's where its power is, to know your history and to know, or is its power external, like fine-tuned on a vast sample of humans? Like, can it? How could it be manipulated by bad actors?
1: Oh, I mean, there's a million ways to manipulate it for bad actors. First of all, the companies are going to have so much access to information about you.
0: Because everything that we do,
1: because you're talking
0: to
1: it all the time, right? Like, so I even the other day, Anthropic's Claude had a new feature where they said, there's this new feature called memory. Do you want to turn it on? And I said, sure, yeah. And then it said, and it gave me a readout.
0: What did it access?
1: Well, it just gave me a readout based on my interactions. But what it said to me was, you're the host of the APM show on MS Now, and you have written these books, and this is your next book project, and you just went to Japan with your wife and your three kids, and they're this age. And all of that just came from, I'm talking to you, and you're learning stuff about me. And then I had this moment of like, oof. But then what it can do with that is also sort of fascinating. It's a much more sophisticated thing it can do with it than like algorithmic ads. Think about a bad actor who wants to put their finger on the scale of an election. Right? Mm-hmm. I mean, increasingly, where do people go for information? You know, for an earlier generation, it was Google.
0: Mm-hmm.
1: You know, young people today go to OpenAI. They go to ChatGPT or Claude or Grok, mm-hmm. right? Now imagine the person who's in the wiring of those models who wants to put a finger on the lever for the Republican candidates. So who's running in my local election? Well, mm-hmm. this person who's got this issue mm-hmm. and this person who sounds pretty good.
0: Yeah. Yeah.
1: That's the answer you get.
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0: Welcome back to Yeah, That's a Pepper Thing. First up, we've got Harrison wrapping his Dr. Pepper in a tiny quilt so it feels at home. Oh, how tender. That's a Pepper Thing! And over to Becca, who's whispering affirmations to her can.
1: You're sweet. You're unique. You're the best thing I ever poured over ice.
0: She swears it makes it taste better. It's not a science thing, but it's a Pepper Thing! Why do they all do it? All for that sweet, delicious, truly one-of-a-kind taste of Dr. Pepper. It's a Pepper Thing!

0: Welcome back to Yeah, That's a Pepper Thing. First up, we've got Harrison wrapping his Dr. Pepper in a tiny quilt so it feels at home. Oh, how tender. That's a Pepper Thing! And over to Becca, who's whispering affirmations to her can.
1: You're sweet. You're unique. You're the best thing I ever poured over ice.
0: She swears it makes it taste better. It's not a science thing, but it's a Pepper Thing! Why do they all do it? All for that sweet, delicious, truly one-of-a-kind taste of Dr. Pepper. It's a Pepper Thing!
2: What's fascinating to me and what I learned from sitting next to you is that I think this moment and covering this moment is like this pressure cooker. And when the pressure bears down on humans, right, we do all different things. You go to like intellectual curiosity.
3: Yes.
2: I go to like, whose hand can I hold in my despair, yeah. Right? And like, I go home and I sometimes laugh that like sitting next to me are you and Rachel, mm-hmm. right? Who mm-hmm. like your intellectual journeys like would never have taken you through any of the things that I've been a part of. Like your monologue the night after the Iran war started, like makes me cry talking about it. Like at the end of the day, the curiosity comes from like deep, deep care for the humans. And just talk about like what's inside of you. What is your driver? Like, what is your why?
4: You know, I come from my parents are really remarkable people and extremely compassionate, humane people who definitely raised me and my brother with a sense that you need to care about other folks and think about what makes the world better. I think that's the animating drive for both of us. My wife is the same way. That's her animating drive. It's the drive that you want to pass on to your kids. And I think in the best, what I would call like secular humanist tradition, what drives me is that, like, I think it's a miracle that we get to be these things. It's totally improbable and totally beautiful and totally transcendent that we're here, that we have the ability to, like, reduce suffering and increase kindness, and that in the time that we're here, that's what we're put here to do. That's really the animating drive. Like, I really believe in that. And it's not quite a religious faith, but it's adjacent to it because it is faith. It's not because of anything I can deduce from a spreadsheet or anything I've read. It's just there as the principle of what I think a meaningful good life is. And so that's my project, is to live a good and meaningful life. And what living a meaningful and good life is to make things better.
2: I love being your colleague. I love sitting next to you. I love being on calls with you when you say the thing that everyone's thinking but no one says. And I love covering this moment with you. I feel like I won this lottery ticket that I get to sit there.
4: Oh, I love this podcast, by the way. No, it's been great.
2: Well, you are like the podcast pioneer, so thank you.
4: It's been wonderful, and it's such a great pleasure to get this time together.
2: Thank you so much.
5: If the U.S. is still bombing Iran 120 days into this conflict, how can the Trump administration credibly say the war is over?
6: Well, Ryan, look, I'm just going to stay focused on what my goals have been all along. No nukes for Iran, no forever wars, bring the cost of gas and grocery down. The major war is over, and think of this as almost just a mop-up operation. We have to press them. If they strike us, we have to strike them back by 10.
7: Republican Senator Roger Marshall of Kansas claiming the war with Iran is now a mop-up operation, despite an exchange of attacks over the weekend. The question is, will the continued strikes derail talks that are supposed to happen again this week? Plus, President Trump has a new nominee to lead ICE, selecting Lance Schroyer, a former Oklahoma State Trooper, for the job. The question is, will he become the first Senate-confirmed director for the agency since 2017? Meanwhile, Speaker Mike Johnson is promising a busy week in Washington, starting with President Trump signing the bipartisan housing bill that he refused to sign last week as leverage for his voting bill. The question is, will the president's fixation on the SAVE Act create a long-term standoff in Congress? It's way too early for this. Good morning and welcome to Way Too Early, the show that is bracing for a massive heat wave this week. It could feel like 115 degrees in D.C. I'm going to take that up with Moses a little bit later in the show. I'm Ali Vitale on this Monday, June 29th. We're going to start with the news, because after days of renewed hostilities, the U.S. and Iran have agreed to end the back and forth fighting around the Strait of Hormuz and resume peace talks to end the 5-month war. That's according to the Wall Street Journal, citing officials from the U.S. and other countries involved in those negotiations. A senior Trump administration official telling MS Now that technical talks are on track for the coming days as planned. This potential cooling comes after the two sides traded strikes late last week and throughout the weekend, stemming from efforts to reopen the strait without Iran's oversight. A multinational maritime body overseen by the U.S. Navy said it would expand a route near Oman for inbound and outbound traffic. Iran then attacked vessels going through a route near the Omani side, prompting the U.S. military to retaliate. Tehran later hit back by launching drone and missile attacks targeting U.S. assets in Bahrain and Kuwait, as the country's foreign minister reiterated the claim that Iran alone has the authority to govern the strait. Meanwhile, fighting in Lebanon continues to threaten any lasting regional peace deal, with Hezbollah's leader saying the group reserves the right to, quote, defend our homeland and people, and they'll not stop until Israel withdraws from Lebanon. It's a lot for us to get into. Staff writer at The Atlantic covering national security and the Defense Department, Nancy Youssef, is here on set. Let's first take the Iran-U.S. piece of this, because Lebanon has always been relevant but tangential. We'll come there in a second. When it comes to Iran and the U.S., we are once again in this position where it's a ceasefire seemingly in name only. And you and I were talking before we came out here and you said, well, we kind of knew this was going to happen. But walk us through why it happened and what it means going forward now.
3: So I think both sides are seeking leverage. The Iranians are trying to say we will retain some say over what ships go through the Strait of Hormuz. And we're going to show you that by conducting these strikes such that ships know that they need to coordinate with us on some way before they transit the Strait of Hormuz. And the U.S. is trying to say that we have the military capacity to say to Iran, we can keep freedom of navigation open. And so both sides are trying to send the message along those lines without doing so much that we resume the start of war, because I don't think either side wants it. I think we're now at a point where they're agreeing to stop that for now because they feel like they've made those messages, they've communicated those messages. That doesn't mean that we won't see this again in the future. And it reminds us that despite the memorandum of understanding calling for the reopening of the strait, the details around how the strait will function going forward will be a key part of these talks going forward. It brings the issue back to the fore of diplomacy rather than, I think, what the U.S. is hoping for, which is a focus on Iran's ballistic capability, its nuclear program, and its drone capacity.
7: Well, especially as, A, there's all those other thorny issues that they still have to talk about in the memorandum of understanding, but B, when it comes to the issue of the strait, the administration is trying to come out and say, look, it's a win. It's going to be open. It's going to be toll-free. We are going to have control. And yet, that only talks about what it was before the war even began. And so there's an open question of, okay, what did the U.S. get beyond reviving this old issue of can Iran exercise leverage in the strait? And then the other question is, even as they continue to say these planned talks are going to go on, are we just to expect that there will be a new round of strikes and fighting, mini skirmishes, during a ceasefire so that people can keep pushing for leverage? I mean, is this just what it looks like?
3: Well, that has been the precedence up until this point. You'll remember that General Kane, the chairman of the Joint Chiefs of Staff, when this was happening during sort of the OG ceasefire, said that we haven't reached the level of major combat operations. So there is a threshold that's been set that these sort of back and forth tit for tat battles designed to sort of message are acceptable on this, under these terms of the quote unquote ceasefire. And so that portends that this will happen again as there are disagreements about the diplomatic side of this, that both sides will use strikes and counterstrike to message what they want going forward, what they need to see going forward to get the best outcome for each side.
7: So then when they do go into talks in Switzerland again this week, do you anticipate that there will be any tangibles to come out of the process? And at what point do they need to start actually showing the negotiations are dealing with some of these thornier, more complex issues.
3: I mean, what we saw in the Memorandum of Understanding is there are agreements, but they're quite ambiguous. And in some ways, they lead to more confusion down the road. For example, the Memorandum of Understanding says that the Iranians will make arrangements for ships to transit the Strait of Hormuz. What does that mean? Are the Iranians interpreting that to mean that they can decide exactly what route a ship can take, for example? So that's just one issue. You'll remember the Iran deal under the Obama administration took nearly 2 years to negotiate, and that was just on one of these issues. We're talking about proxies, ballistic missiles, drones, the Strait of Hormuz. So the tangible, I think, ideally is one tiny point that is specifically outlined such that they can move forward. But that doesn't guarantee that there won't be more of these sort of strikes and counterstrikes as each side tries to position itself in the way that gives them the best position going forward on these talks.
7: And then, of course, Lebanon and the fact that they're still fighting there and the State Department involved in those negotiations. But the Iranians have made clear that they want to see a complete end to the fighting in Lebanon if they are to move forward with a U.S.-Iran peace deal. So what is that factor looking like right now?
3: Well, you remember, Israel was not a signatory to this Memorandum of Understanding,
7: right,
3: and see Lebanon and the threat from southern Lebanon as part of their defense in terms of what they need to go after. And so Israel is walking a very fine line because on one hand, they face domestic political pressure to deal with the threat from southern Lebanon. On the other hand, they don't want to do something that so antagonizes the Trump administration that they lose a key ally, an ally that they went into this war with together.
7: And that Bibi Netanyahu has at times praised under President Trump as the best ally that Israel has ever had.
3: That's right.
7: And again, we've watched then the fraying of that relationship at various times, including now,
3: that's
7: right, over tensions of what it should look like to proceed in this conflict. We went in together, but we knew that their goals eventually would diverge. I think we're watching that in real time.
3: That's exactly right.
7: Staff writer at The Atlantic, Nancy Youssef, always great to have you. Thank you for coming in. Meanwhile, the death toll is growing in Venezuela following two back-to-back earthquakes last week. Officials say nearly 1,500 people are dead, more than 3,000 injured, and up to 50,000 people are registered as missing. The earthquakes were centered around a coastal city about 25 miles north of Venezuela's capital of Caracas and destroyed dozens of buildings. Acting President Delcy Rodriguez said yesterday that rescue and recovery efforts remain ongoing. While the first 72 hours after an earthquake are the most critical for finding survivors, there were still rescues happening throughout the weekend. U.S. rescue crews helped pull this man from the rubble. Meanwhile, some Venezuelans are expressing frustration with what they say is the country's inadequate and disorganized response. Many international rescue crews were held up for hours by airport authorities, while one Spanish crew disbanded after waiting for 2 days at the airport. Volunteers that were praised for their help were also prevented access to some sites due to the government limiting street access. School classes remain suspended for one more week, while electricity supply has only been restored to 75% of the area. A senior U.S. official announced yesterday that a financial package to help Venezuela could be announced early this week. We're, of course, praying that they find more people and for the families who are still looking for or mourning their loved ones. And finally, former Transportation Secretary Pete Buttigieg says he was briefly separated from his four-year-old twin children after an anonymous caller reported false accusations to Child Protective Services. This is horrifying. In a Substack post over the weekend, Buttigieg revealed that he was the target of a swatting incident. That's when someone issues a false emergency report against someone else. Buttigieg wrote he was separated from his kids for 24 hours while CPS conducted forensic interviews. The former secretary called it, quote, among the darkest hours of my life. Michigan State Police said they received a, quote, anonymous report and that their officers and CPS, quote, responded and determined the report was false. Buttigieg, who's gay and married to a man, Chasten, noted the timing of the threat shortly after Father's Day and during Pride Month. And Buttigieg even wrote in his Substack that he was talking with law enforcement officials throughout this, and they even told him they believed that anonymous tip was politically motivated. And yet, as we've heard other officials say over the course of talking about this story, once a call like that is put in, law enforcement, CPS, they have to do an investigation. Just absolutely horrifying. Buttigieg is someone who's dedicated his life to public service and now is having to be separated from his children. I mean, it's horrifying. You should read the Substack post and just hope that our politics can do better than this. Still ahead for us this morning, New York City Mayor Zohran Mamdani says his democratic socialist message can win nationally. We're going to show you those new comments. Plus, what House Speaker Mike Johnson is saying about sending the bipartisan housing bill to Trump's desk while parroting the president's false claims of voter fraud. We're going to get all those stories and more when we come right back.

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0: Welcome back. After his endorsed candidates swept their Democratic congressional primaries, New York City Mayor Zohran Mamdani says his Democratic Socialist positions can win over voters nationally, too.
1: Can a Democratic Socialist get elected president?
2: I think a Democratic Socialist can get elected anywhere across this country for any position. What I think we need to bring is a focus on working people.
1: And that's the direction that the party should go in terms of selecting a candidate for 2028.
2: I think the direction that the party should go in is how best to fight for working people. I think we need to have a platform and a vision that doesn't sound as if it was cooked up by consultants, but instead one that you would say in response to someone who's asking, why can't I afford my rent? Why can't I afford my groceries? Why can't I afford my childcare? We need to make clear who we stand for, how we're going to stand for them, and that we're actually willing to fight for them when the going gets tough.
0: So he's making a policy argument there, but he's also making an authenticity argument. How do these candidates talk to voters? And it's important because those comments from Mamdani come after 32-year-old Democratic Socialist Daria Lisa Avila Chevalier beat incumbent Congressman Adriano Espaillat. This is one of the three races for Congress that Mamdani's candidate won in. But Chevalier specifically has been facing scrutiny over previously articulated stances and numerous social media posts that she's since deleted and her appearance at a rally the day after Hamas's attack on Israel on October 7th, 2023, where attendees reportedly suggested the attack was justified. In now-deleted social media posts between 2018 and 2022, Chevalier also used expletives to refer to former Vice President Kamala Harris, as well as the Democratic National Committee. She also expressed support for abolishing police, prisons, and borders, as well as seizing private property and calling into question Israel's right to exist. Other reports noted she called former President Joe Biden a rapist and disparaged white people in some of her other posts. Chevalier has said she regrets those posts, adding she has, quote, grown considerably since writing them. But still, some Democrats have pushed back against her past comments. Others, like Senator Chris Murphy of Connecticut, appearing to dodge concerns. Watch.
3: Yeah, well, I mean, I'm not super familiar with that race. All I'm saying is that this party has to have a real contest of ideas. And I just don't think that our defense of incrementalism has worked. So I don't mind a contest of ideas. And I just don't know that we have had it to the extent that voters have been satisfied. Listen, it's no secret. Voters aren't super happy with establishment Democrats or establishment Republicans these days. I will say, though, what binds together, I think, every Democratic candidate that is running, including the ones in New York, is that they are standing up to protect American democracy. And right now, the biggest threat to this country are not a handful of House candidates in New York.
0: So you're watching Senator Murphy there, and he's just one of several who are trying to thread that needle on trying to keep Democratic unity going into the midterms, even while Republicans are going to do a lot to make issues of one candidate in New York being the litmus test for the rest of the party. And that is going to be a needle that everyone has to thread, and we will watch them do that over the course of the coming months as the midterms get closer. Just another chapter in the book of Democrats trying to find their North Star politically, ideologically, and from a messaging perspective. But then there's this, too. A Democratic state senator in California, candidate for Congress, too, is speaking out after he says he experienced physical intimidation and harassment while trying to attend a trans march in San Francisco. Scott Weiner recounted the incident from Friday night in a statement on social media, writing that a group of people surrounded him as he was walking through Dolores Park to participate in a trans-led Pride Shabbat. There's also a social media video circulating online showing this encounter. In that statement, Weiner explained he has no problem with people disagreeing with him. But when opposition and disagreement transition to harassment, he writes, that crosses a line. Weiner, who's openly gay and Jewish, has long championed expanding the rights of transgender people, but some voters have criticized him over his stance on Israel. Weiner's website says the candidate, who's currently leading in the race for Congresswoman Nancy Pelosi's seat, backs a two-state solution and has called out the Israeli government's actions in Gaza. Scott Weiner is going to talk about all of this. He's going to be a guest coming up later on Morning Joe. Still ahead for us this morning, we are going to turn to sports, get you an update on the World Cup, which is now in the knockout round. But first, we want to know, why are you awake? Email your reasons to waytooearly@ms.now. You can also tell me on social media. I'm at Ali Vitali. Use the hashtag waytooearly. You can reply to my latest post on X. We're going to read our favorite answers a bit later in the show.
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0: Welcome back to Yeah, That's a Pepper Thing. 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
4: So we're just going to grit and get through this one because Jarren Duran caps a three-run rally for the Red Sox in the 10th inning with that walk-off single to secure Boston a four-game sweep of their rival New York Yankees. Red Sox starter Sonny Gray took a no-hitter into the eighth, striking out nine batters to reach 2,000 for his career. But the Yankees scored twice in the ninth off All-Star closer Aroldis Chapman to tie the game with help from a throwing error by Boston's two-time Gold Glove right fielder Willier Abreu, who made another blunder in the 10th as New York scored two more. But New York could not hold the lead as the Red Sox marked their first four-game winning streak this season with a 5-4 victory. It happens. The Yankees arrived at Fenway Park with the best record in the AL East. They now leave one game behind the Rays atop the division after the Tampa Bay Rays completed a three-game sweep of the Arizona Diamondbacks. Still a lot of games left to play. It's fine. Meanwhile, golfers Scottie Scheffler and Victor Hovland will return this morning to the course in Cromwell, Connecticut for a sudden death playoff at the rain-delayed Travelers Championship. Yesterday's final round came down to the 18th hole, where both golfers had birdie chances, with Hovland's 25 attempt missing by inches before Scheffler made an 8-foot par putt to match at 21 under. The round had been stopped for nearly 90 minutes as storms passed over the TPC River Highlands, and officials deemed there was not enough daylight for them to start the playoff. Now it's set to begin at 9 a.m. Eastern, and it's the first time a PGA Tour event has gone an extra day since last year's Players' Championship. And the first match...

0: reporter Moses Small here with us. And I said I told the viewers I would have something to take up with you, Moses, because heat wave this week? What the heck?
1: A real bad heat wave, too. I feel like I could sum up the forecast for the week. It's going to be hot. Four words. Really, all you need to know, especially for the middle of the week. We're fortunate that we're not getting all of it today, though. We still have a couple days to prepare. New York City reaching up to 85, D.C. reaching 84, still got some heat in the middle part of the country. But what's happening here is this big heat dome weather pattern, an area of high pressure. It's almost like a big bubble of warm air is going to build over the central and eastern U.S. And for that period, Wednesday to Friday, cities like New York and Washington, D.C. can easily reach over 100. And when you factor in the humidity, it's going to feel even hotter than that, as hot as 110 or as hot as 111. So I was digging into the numbers. And so tomorrow, it's not going to be as bad. Still not thrilled to see 88 New York, 90 for D.C. This heat's going to be already building in for the southeast. But looking over the past 30 years, the numbers from NOAA, extreme heat is actually the deadliest type of weather. It kills more people than lightning, tornadoes, and hurricanes all combined. So make sure to take it seriously. I've been telling everybody, stay indoors as much as you can. If you don't have AC, find other places to stay cool. And check on people who might need the help. Because, Allie, we're going to have a lot to talk about with the heat throughout the rest of the week.
0: Absolutely a lot to talk about. Everyone, stay hydrated. Let's get ready for it. MS Now weather reporter Moses Small, thank you for always keeping us updated. And still ahead for us this morning, we're going to talk about President Trump's new pick for ICE director amid the administration's continued ramped up push for deportations. That's coming up straight ahead on Way Too Early.
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Welcome back to Way Too Early, 5:30 exactly here on the East Coast, 2:30 out West. I'm Ali Vitale. And President Trump is set to nominate former Oklahoma State Trooper Lance Schroyer as the next director of Immigration and Customs Enforcement. Trump made the announcement on social media over the weekend, calling the retired U.S. Marine a, quote, patriot.

0: the country. Notable now to see the person who the administration wants to lead it. MS Now White House reporter Laura Barrón-López is here. And of course, you've been looking into Schroyer's background. It's going to be important as lawmakers consider if this is the person who they want to confirm to arguably one of the most controversial agencies of this second Trump term.
1: Yeah, that's right. And Schroyer was a Mullen pick. This is someone who DHS Secretary Mullen wanted. And he's not a veteran of the agency the way Todd Lyons was, someone who had worked for DHS and ICE for a long time. He does have extensive law enforcement experience at the state and local level, and that's what the administration is pointing to. They're also specifically pointing to the fact that he was a part of what is called 287G agreements. These agreements are hatched between ICE and local and state law enforcement agencies, and those local law enforcement officers are then essentially deputized to carry out immigration enforcement. They have the same protections that an ICE agent would when they're under those programs. They're paid by the federal government when they're deputized to carry out this immigration enforcement. And Schroyer was overseeing an agreement like that. So, look, I think the administration has made really clear that they're not stopping on their deportation campaign, even though it looks different than it may have last year, earlier this year. But they see Schroyer as someone who is clearly aligned with Mullen and the president on this.
0: Well, what does it tell you about where they're trying to go next? Because one of the things that was consistently talked about in the aftermath of the tragedy and chaos in Minneapolis was the fact that there was a lack of coordination to the degree that the administration wanted with local law enforcement entities across the country. Mm-hmm. And something Mullen continued to say during his confirmation hearing was, we've got to get better at that. So now that they have someone who can ostensibly help them get better at that, what does the deportation agenda look like, to your mind, going forward?
1: Well, even though he was someone who oversaw an agreement like this between ICE and local law enforcement, that doesn't mean that, you know, blue state governors or cities led by blue mayors and Democratic mayors are going to be okay with this, or that even the law enforcement, the police departments in those cities are going to be okay with hatching those kind of agreements. So not all cities and states across the country are interested in these programs and working with ICE in that way. But this is something that the administration has tried to expand in almost every state in the country. And I think that you will increasingly see local law enforcement that are deputized in this way carrying out the immigration enforcement. So far, sources across DHS have told me that they don't expect any kind of surges similar to Minnesota or similar to what we saw in Los Angeles and Chicago. But that doesn't mean that they aren't going to go out and try to find as many undocumented immigrants or immigrants who've been recently stripped of legal status as they can, including ones who have no criminal history. And that's the thing. They are going after people with no criminal history or people who very recently may have had protected or legal status.
0: Very counter to the campaign promise that a lot of Trump voters say to me, which is they said they were going to kick out the worst of the worst, people who were actually committing crimes. What are they actually doing in our communities? And then, of course, the open question of if you are also the head of ICE and there's still the open threat that the administration refuses to shut down of could ICE show up at polling places despite the fact that that's not allowed. This is something that has a longer tail into the midterms as well. But you talk about people who have recently lost status. Of course, the Haitian community is one that fits after the Supreme Court ruling just at the end of last week. You've got Republican Governor Mike DeWine criticizing that Supreme Court ruling that would end temporary protected status for Haitian and Syrian migrants and refugees living in the U.S. illegally. Listen to what Governor DeWine said on CNN yesterday.
2: Well, I think it's a mistake for a number of reasons. It is not in the United States' interest, certainly not in Ohio's interest, to have people who are working every single day, who are supporting a family, who are buying houses, fixing up old houses, starting businesses, and then put deep roots in this country and really are contributing and yank them out. What I would hope that the Trump administration would do is reconsider this.
0: The governor says there are more than 10,000 Haitians living in Ohio under TPS that could soon face immediate deportation as a result of the Supreme Court's ruling. Ohio is just one place that will see that impact. New York has a population in Rockland County, I think second largest per capita Haitian diaspora in the country. Of course, other communities grappling with this in real time. And yet you've also got, online at least, Republicans mocking other Republicans like former Ohio Governor John Kasich for saying this is a mistake. The administration should roll it back.
1: Yeah, the administration is

0: sticking by this, the fact that they went to the Supreme Court, that they sought this. Their argument is that it's temporary. It's not something that is supposed to be permanent, that the president should have the authority to be able to terminate any temporary protected status when he sees fit without judicial review. So this is going to impact more than just Haitians and Syrians. It's going to impact anyone who falls under that 1.3 million that had TPS. As for what comes next, the SCOTUS decision likely won't be fully in effect until the end of this month, if not early next month. So people don't immediately lose their status. But what they could do is they could seek some kind of permanent status or some kind of other legal status, be it asylum. And so I know lawyers are trying to work with their TPS holders to find another route for them. I've talked to TPS holders who say they're not leaving. So that if they were to leave, it would be a death sentence. So they're going to try to find another route. But if not, they may become an undocumented person in the country, working in the country. What was striking is that Secretary Mullen also was getting some flack when he yesterday went on CNN and said that go seek permanent status. And a lot of Republicans, including, talking heads like Laura Ingraham, said in response, no, we don't want these people here anymore, despite the fact that a number of Republicans, whether it's DeWine in Ohio, Mike Lawler in a competitive House district in New York, have said they have helped our community, they have contributed, and they are adding to the economy.
1: And there are serious concerns, too, that if these populations leave, you're going to have gaps in the job market that you cannot fill in places like healthcare that will cause ripple effects throughout the community. And so when we talk about the ways that these folks are embedded members of their community just trying to make a better life, like that is the central tenet here. So we'll, of course, keep tracking that. And if there's any way that the administration backtracks, though I think you're 100% right, this is what they took to the Supreme Court to defend. You know, one other thing as we start the week that I'm looking ahead to is I had a source in the Speaker's office say that they are sending the housing bill to the president today. Of course, that puts him on a 10-day clock to either veto, sign, or just kind of let it quietly lapse into law. What's your sense of what's happening on that front this week?
0: On that front, it's that the president is still where he was last week, which is that essentially he wants the Save America, the Save Act, and he is willing to do almost anything to get it, whether it's to say, I'm not ready to have my director of national intelligence confirmed. I'm not going to sign this housing bill, despite the fact that Republicans see it as potentially helping them in the midterms. The president is singularly obsessed with this bill that would give him more control over elections, that would create a national voter list, that would require documentary proof of citizenship, which, as you know, Ali, a lot of people, there's a good chunk of Americans who don't necessarily have that readily available.
1: Yeah.
0: So this is something that the president wants, but I think what we should also be paying attention to is the strategy that he's deploying around it, which is to flood the zone and flood the ecosystem with as many, with as much disinformation as possible about America's election system, which is to repeatedly say, alongside figures like Elon Musk, alongside Stephen Miller, that the elections are rigged in America, you know, without any evidence, and continue that falsehood that he has repeated so many election cycles.
1: And in our next segment, we are going to get into the ways in which, A, the administration is trying to exercise greater control over election systems, but B, the ways in which people like the Speaker of the House and the Vice President are sort of backing up those BS talking points from the White House and the president. MS Now White House reporter Lara Barrón-López, thank you as always. And still ahead for us, we are going to take a look at how Wall Street is shaping up as a new trading week kicks off today. Plus, President Trump's latest tariff threat on European countries. That is all next on Way Too Early.

0: time now for business. For that, let's bring in CNBC Charlotte Reed live from London. Charlotte, good morning. How are markets shaping up today after a pause in those renewed strikes between the U.S. and Iran this weekend? And what has that meant for oil prices? We've seen them be pretty responsive anytime there's new strikes.
1: Good morning, Ali. Well, at the moment, U.S. futures are in the green after a positive session on Wall Street on Friday. And indeed, that it is after the U.S. and Iran agreed on Sunday to pause hostilities and allow commercial vessels to transit through the Strait of Hormuz freely. This comes, of course, military strikes between the U.S. and Iran over the weekend, threatening to derail the peace negotiations between the two countries. But given the new uncertainty and the fragile truce that has been announced, all futures are trading higher above $70 a barrel. Now, this week, investors will watch the tech after a volatile trade week last week. And also, it will all be about the U.S. economy. We'll hear from the Fed chair, Kevin Warsh, speaking at a conference in Sintra, Portugal, on a panel. So we'll watch these comments very closely. And there'll be some data as well, with initial jobless, factory orders, durable goods and non-farm payrolls on Thursday, while Friday, of course, will be holidays for Independence Day.
0: So we'll be watching a lot as we start the week. But we're also watching this. President Trump threatening to impose more tariffs, this time on countries that have a digital services tax. What exactly is the tax, and which countries might be impacted by this latest tariff threat from the president?
1: Indeed, President Trump threatening on Friday 100% tariffs on all goods from any country, imposing a digital services tax on American companies. Now, Trump added that numerous European countries have been discussing an imminent implementation of digital services tax, and he said that new tariff would supersede any trade deal with the U.S., whether implemented, signed or not. So that would include, of course, the trade deal between the U.S. and the European Union, which caps U.S. tariffs on European goods at 15% in exchange of a 0% tariffs on U.S. industrial goods. As this new trade marks a new escalation in transatlantic trade tension. Now, several countries, including France, Italy or Spain, have a 3% tax on large companies operating in their countries when it comes to digital services. Other countries like the U.K. also have similar tax. Now, the U.S. argued that these levies discriminate against U.S. companies, which dominate the sector globally.
0: Yet another tariff threat for us to watch to see if it manifests. CNBC Charlotte Reed, live from London. Thank you. Still ahead for us this morning, we're going to dig into the latest Republican efforts to appease the president after Trump, of course, refused to sign that bipartisan housing legislation, using it as leverage for support of a controversial voting act. We'll be right back.
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0: Welcome back. We just mentioned this a bit earlier. House Speaker Mike Johnson says he's sending the housing bill to President Trump to sign later today. That comes after the president canceled at the last minute a signing ceremony last week for the bipartisan legislation, using it as leverage for the controversial voting bill known as the Save America Act. That action from the president came despite Senate Majority Leader John Thune telling Trump repeatedly that bill doesn't have enough support to pass in the upper chamber. Still, Speaker Johnson told Fox News yesterday that the controversial legislation will protect elections from being stolen. Watch.
1: Election integrity is critical. It's central. You know, we talk about preserving the republic. You got to have free and fair elections in order to do that. And we can't allow big blue states and crooked, you know, Democrat governors to try to steal elections away from us. And this is a very important measure, a common sense one, again, that the American people believe in and encourage and support.
0: Speaker Johnson there implying, as many Republicans do, election fraud without any evidence. And just this weekend, some of them have been asked, do you have evidence of what the SAVE Act, the kind of fraud that it would protect against? And Senator Roger Marshall, in that instance on Meet the Press, couldn't come up with an example. I want to bring in MS Now legal analyst Charles Coleman. He is, of course, our legal eagle expert. Let's begin with the SAVE Act. You know, this legislation, we've talked through the things that it, the barriers that it would put in place for American voters. And then, of course, the fact that the president keeps coming back to this, even as he's being told it doesn't have a chance of passing. And so what do you make of both his consistent push for it and then also the impact that it would have mere months before the midterms?
2: Well, Ali, I think the writing is on the wall. The president has never been able to provide substantive evidence of election fraud or the notion that election integrity is a real issue in America. And shame on Mike Johnson in that last clip for sort of throwing out this blanket assertion that it's Democrat mayors in blue cities, which is really a call for red meat to their base to basically try and cast aspersions on the election process in the U.S. despite time after time after time again, the integrity of elections in America being shown as high. When you look at all of this and you put it all together, it seems like there's only one conclusion which can be drawn, Ali, and that is, for whatever reason, Donald Trump has an obsession with being able to control not just the process, but the outcome of elections going forward. And so when you're talking about what's rigged, it's not what's happening, it's what the president and the executive branch in this administration wants to happen going forward.
0: Yeah, I think that's right, because last week you have the Postmaster General, David Steiner, saying the Postal Service will no longer deliver mail ballots in states that don't give their sensitive voter data to the federal government. And then a federal judge on Thursday blocked that proposal. So you've got the White House attempting to exert more federal control, which is, of course, ironic given the ways that Republicans want government out of their business and leaving it to the states, which is exactly the role of states in an election. And then also you've got people like the Speaker of the House and the Vice President saying and backing up these claims that our election system isn't secure and safe when, in fact, it is. And I think Bill Maher put such a good point on it when he had Vance on his program over the weekend. He said, you guys have two outcomes in an election that can be either we win or they cheated. And Vance, you know, just kind of allowed that to continue as the premise.
2: Well, I think you're right to point out the irony of the ideological clash that the president has created with respect to smaller government and less intrusion by Washington, and yet the president trying to sort of get involved with mail-in ballots. But that in and of itself is an irony that I think a lot of people are missing. The president is someone who voted vis-a-vis mail-in balloting. Mm-hmm. And so now all of a sudden, this system that he trusted for his own vote to be cast is now illegitimate and needs to be stopped by the Postmaster General. So again, there's no consistency in the argument and there's no support for the argument, but yet and still the obsession with that argument, again, points to the notion that they're concerned about the outcome in such a way that they feel like they need to be in control of it. And it is not ridiculous to say that you should be concerned about an intention of perhaps rigging this election in some way, shape, or form for the very reason that Bill Maher said. At the end of the day, what we see from them is ultimately the only legitimate election is the election that they win.
0: Are Democrats doing enough to highlight what you're talking about here, the ways that Republicans are setting up a world where it's only a secure system if they're winning the elections?
2: No, and I think that in this moment, what's happening is that Republicans are taking advantage of the fact that people on the left and in the middle, and Americans writ large, if unless you're watching another network or listening to Republican talking points, do have an enormous amount of trust in American elections, such that it's hard to believe that it could be stolen by the government. And so, because of that, I think Democrats, too many of them, are asleep at the wheel because they're not pointing out the fact that the SAFE Act is a hero in need of a villain. It is a solution in need of a problem. This is something that actually has no basis or merit. And if you don't combat the talking points and get people to understand what's happening, some of those talking points actually sound pretty good. Hey, I want free and fair elections. I want things to be integrity, but if you have integrity, but if you don't point out the fact that they already do, and this is just a smokescreen for trying to rig an election, then that's what happens. The public doesn't understand what's going on.
0: Yeah, when the SAVE Act first came on the scene during Speaker Johnson's initial weeks as Speaker, I remember it being described as a solution in search of a problem. Now it is being pushed forward as the entire ballgame, when in fact, you're right, it's seeking to protect a system that is already protected and working. MS NOW legal analyst Charles Coleman, always great to have you. Thank you.
2: Thanks.
0: And earlier in the show, we did ask you, the viewers, as we always do, why are you awake? Les from Delaware sent us this picture saying, "Little Jill here wakes him up always at 5 a.m. each day." Is that a little dachshund? You know I love any dachshund that wakes you up early. I know that's exactly what Lucy is doing at home right now. Jeff wrote us an email saying he's up heading back to South Florida after a fun-filled weekend in NYC. I also made the commute back from New York, although not to Florida, though I think our heat waves are going to be similar this week. And Don sent us this picture on social media writing, "I'm awake because the household security team has blocked access to my bedroom." Yeah, the toll is probably give me treats or give me breakfast, so I think you got to get on that. And coming up next for us on Way Too Early, we're going to get a look at the attendance at the Great American State Fair. And then coming up on Morning Joe, the latest from the Middle East, as the U.S. and Iran agree to end the renewed attacks around the Strait of Hormuz that have threatened wider peace negotiations. Plus, new reporting on the work by the White House to allow President Trump to install loyalists in government positions. Morning Joe is just moments away.

0: Welcome back. President Trump is touting the crowd size at the Great American State Fair. He knew he was gonna, claiming at least 45,000 people attended his speech, kicking off America's 250th anniversary festivities here in Washington, D.C. Reports from the ground, though, tell a different story. NBC News put the crowd closer to 1,000 people, writing, quote, based on estimates by our team on the ground, nowhere near 45,000 people were present. The Washington Post reports, quote, the crowd thinly covered an area about the length of the National Museum of American History, smaller than some summer outdoor movie screenings. And the New Republic writes, quote, dozens of attendees Wednesday were seen flocking toward the exits in the middle of Trump's address, which was meant to kickstart the two-week event. You can just kind of see it there. That was way too early for this Monday morning. Morning Joe starts right now.
1: The perception is actually not the reality, particularly when it comes to the claims of election fraud. In fact, it was the Conservative Heritage Foundation that did an exhaustive study on this going back all the way to the 1980s and pointed out that there's only 100 total instances of non-citizens voting. Again and again, part of the problem with election integrity is that President Trump keeps accusing election systems of not being fair and not being secure, but there's actually no evidence to support that. So don't you need to bring to the American people a suite of issues, a suite of evidence that demonstrates this need? Just give me one example of where there was some level of fraud that the Save America Act would have prevented that would have altered an election.
2: Yeah, Ryan, I guess we just look at this differently. I think, again, I'm going back to that an election process needs to be trustworthy, that the election process is important to the backbone and the survival of this nation.
3: I mean, it's just asking for one example, just one. It's not that you look at it differently. It's just one example. And that, again, Roger Marshall of Kansas yesterday, unable to give any specific example of voter fraud Trump's voting bill would have prevented. It comes as testimony from the Postmaster General last week, raising concerns about the Trump administration's crackdown on mail-in voting. We're going to dig into all of that. Plus, we'll look at the long-term impact of New York's primary elections and whether the Mamdani-backed candidates are a sign of where the Democratic Party is headed. There's a little debate going on there. Good morning and welcome to Morning Joe. It's Monday, June 29th. With us, we have President Emeritus of the Council on Foreign Relations, Richard Haass. He's author of the Substack, Home and Away. CEO and co-founder of Axios, Jim Vandehei, is here. Politics Bureau Chief and Senior Political Columnist at Politico, Jonathan Martin, is here. And MS Now, National Affairs Analyst John Heilman. He's partner and chief political columnist at Puck. Good to have you all on board with us this morning. There is a lot to get to on this Monday morning. After days of renewed hostilities, the United States and Iran have agreed to end the back and forth fighting around the Strait of Hormuz and resume peace talks to end the five-month war. That's according to the Wall Street Journal, citing officials from the U.S. and other countries involved in the negotiations. A senior Trump administration official tells MS Now that technical talks are on track for the coming days as planned. This potential cooling comes after the two sides traded strikes again late last week and throughout the weekend, stemming from efforts to reopen the strait without Iran's oversight. A multinational maritime body overseen by the U.S. Navy said it would expand a route near Oman for inbound and outbound traffic. Iran then attacked vessels going through a route near the Omani side, prompting the U.S. military to retaliate. Tehran later hit back by launching drone and missile attacks targeting U.S. assets in Bahrain and Kuwait, as the country's foreign minister reiterated the claim that Iran alone has the authority to govern the strait. So who's agreeing on what here? Meanwhile, fighting in Lebanon continues to threaten any lasting regional peace deal, with Hezbollah's leader saying the group reserves the right to defend our homeland and people and will not stop until Israel withdraws from Lebanon. So, Richard Haass, is there really a peace deal? Is this over, or are we just sort of getting by as things pop up?
4: There is no peace. There's not even a robust ceasefire. what you have is a vaguely worded MOU and the sort of thing you just talked about, Mika, the idea that there were several days of violence in the Strait of Hormuz. It'll die down and then it'll pop up. Iran wants to have long-term influence over, control over the Strait of Hormuz, its most potent weapon. And one has to assume that periodically, almost like station identification, Iran is going to pop up and assert it. In Lebanon, you have a deal between Israel and the government of Lebanon that leaves out Hezbollah. So that's not a peace deal, and we can go around the region. But no, in order to have peace, you need to have not only a balance, but you have to have a joint willingness, a joint commitment to it. And you don't have it. You don't have either a military balance right now, and you certainly don't have a joint commitment. So stop, start, whatever metaphor you want to use. But the one word we ought not to use is peace. This is not a peace deal.
3: Yeah, and I'm going to get back to you, Richard, with more on this, but it's also rinse and repeat over and over again, the same story. And I just wonder, John Heilman, looking at the politics of this as well as the foreign policy, I mean, President Trump accused Iran of violating the ceasefire and says these incredibly extreme statements like this, you know, the Republic will cease to exist. He said it before. At what point do these threats prove to be not only illegitimate, because he doesn't follow through on them, but it shows Iran repeatedly mocking and humiliating anything the president of the United States says?
5: Big, I think we reached that point a while ago. If you're asking whether the threats have started to ring hollow and that most of Iran's actions reflect a sense that they don't believe that the president's threats, the most existential of them, are going to come to pass anytime soon, because they understand that the president is operating according to a timetable and under the pressures of the midterm elections. And Richard, I guess that's the question I wanted to turn back to you, which is, you know, you hear more and more people who are close to this process and people who are watching it with the greatest kind of care, that what they imagine happening here is these tenuous ceasefires going, not just kind of being in place for the rest of the 60 days from the MOU, but being extended kind of indefinitely out into the future to carry both sides through November at a minimum, and that then we'll actually maybe start to see some kind of change in the dynamics of the conflict, and that Iran is worried about precisely that in the long run, that what President Trump will do is to start to wage war in a more serious way, a more aggressive way against them again, once he gets past the midterm election day. What do you hear on that front, and how plausible do you think some of those kind of long-running, endless war scenarios are as we sit here now?
4: Look, it's quite possible. I've heard that. In some ways, what we're talking about is almost the difference between a stop-start and what you talked about is the intensity of resume warfare. So either way, I think we're not looking at peace, we're not looking at a strong ceasefire, we're looking at intermittent violence, but the question is how high is the violence? The problem for the United States is reclosing the strait, even if it's after the midterms, causes enormous economic hardship. Plus, as we saw in the last 24 hours, strikes against Bahrain and Kuwait show the real vulnerability of the region. That's Iran's, you know, Iran has two massive pieces of leverage here. One is strait closure. The other is to hit the energy or water infrastructure of its neighbors. And even though it would make itself vulnerable in the course of doing that, the implications for the region and the world would be calamitous, far worse, actually, than anything we've seen to date. So the resumption of significant hostilities after November, I'll be honest with you, John, I don't see where it gets us anyplace better. I just don't see the logic. If more military force would have worked, we would have done it already. And everything we've done hasn't brought us to success. So I don't see where doing it after November changes the bottom line here.
3: All right, we're going to get back to this. We have a lot of news to cover this morning. The death toll is growing in Venezuela this morning following two back-to-back earthquakes last week. Officials say Nearly 1,500 people are dead, more than 3,000 injured, and up to 50,000 people are registered as missing. The earthquakes were centered around a coastal city about 25 miles north of Venezuela's capital of Caracas and destroyed dozens of buildings. Acting President Delcy Rodriguez said yesterday that rescue and recovery efforts remain ongoing. While the first 72 hours after an earthquake are the most critical for finding survivors, there are still rescues happening. Throughout the weekend, U.S. rescue crews helped pull this man from the rubble. Meanwhile, some Venezuelans are expressing frustration with what they say is the country's inadequate and disorganized response. Many international rescue crews were held up for hours by airport authorities, while one Spanish crew disbanded after waiting for 2 days at the airport. And volunteers who were praised for their help were also prevented access to some sites due to the government limiting street access. School classes remain suspended for one more week, while electricity supply has only been restored to 75% of the area. A senior U.S. official announced yesterday that a financial package to help Venezuela could be announced early this week. We'll turn now to politics here at home. After his endorsed candidates swept their Democratic congressional primaries, New York City Mayor Zoran Mamdani says his Democratic socialist positions can win over voters nationally.
6: Can a Democratic socialist get elected president?
7: I think a Democratic socialist can get elected anywhere across this country for any position. What I think we need to bring is a focus on working people.
6: And that's the direction that the party should go in terms of selecting a candidate for 2028.
7: I think the direction that the party should go in is how best to fight for working people. I think we need to have a platform and a vision that doesn't sound as if it was cooked up by consultants, but instead one that you would say in response to someone who's asking, why can't I afford my rent? Why can't I afford my groceries? Why can't I afford my childcare? We need to make clear who we stand for, how we're going to stand for them, and that we're actually willing to fight for them when the going gets tough.
3: Okay, so those comments come after 32-year-old Democratic Socialist Daria Lisa Avila Chevalier beat incumbent Congressman Adriano Espaillat. But Chevalier has been facing scrutiny over previously articulated stances and numerous social media posts that she has since deleted. And her appearance at a rally the day after Hamas's attack on Israel on October 7th, 2023, where attendees reportedly suggested the attack was justified. In a now deleted social media post between 2018 and 2022, multiple posts, Chevalier also used expletives to refer to former Vice President Kamala Harris and the Democratic National Committee and express support for abolishing police, prisons, and borders, as well as seizing private property and calling into question Israel's right to exist. Other reports noted she called former President Joe Biden a rapist and disparaged white people in some of her posts. Chevalier has said she regrets the posts, adding that she has, quote, grown considerably since writing them. Some Democrats have pushed back against her past comments, while others, like Senator Chris Murphy of Connecticut, appeared to dodge these concerns.
8: Yeah, well, I mean, I'm not super familiar with that race. All I'm saying is that this party has to have a real contest of ideas. And I just don't think that our defense of incrementalism has worked. So I don't mind a contest of ideas. And I just don't know that we have had it to the extent that voters have been satisfied. Listen, it's no secret. Voters aren't super happy with establishment Democrats or establishment Republicans mm-hmm. these days. I will say, though, what binds together, I think, every Democratic candidate that is running, including the ones in New York, is that they are standing up to protect American democracy. And right now, the biggest threat to this country are not a handful of House candidates in New York.
3: So Joe reacted to that response, posting on X, quote, yeah, well, I mean, I'm not super familiar with that race. This is what frightened Republicans do when confronted with the horrid things Donald Trump has said. Now, Democratic senators are saying this about a congressional candidate who accused Joe Biden of rape. Stop now. His memo to Democrats: call out crazy even when it's on your side, especially when it's on your side. Voters will reward you for being better than Republicans. I have to say, J-Mart, this is going to be an interesting issue, actually, for candidates on both sides of the aisle, because they're now, many of them are old enough to have past tweets and ridiculous statements. And voters are going to have to decide what the line is. What's the deal breaker? In this case, I think it's pretty clear. Some of these statements are complete deal breakers, and it's not hard to say. It's just not hard to say. And one of the most frustrating thing about Trump's first presidency and his second, and folks who chose to vote for Trump the first time and then vote for him a second time and then act shocked about the cruelty of the mass deportations, or to act shocked about the tariffs, or to say, well, I haven't been watching the news, I don't know about that one. That is like the most gaslighting experience one can ever see throughout this entire political cycle or cycles. Because pretending you haven't seen it is impossible. It's an out. And now to see a Democrat doing it, and we both love Chris Murphy. We think he's a great guy and serves our country. But don't gaslight people. I mean, this story's out there. And what is, J-Mart, what is the line of past tweets being deal breakers?
9: Well,
3: this candidate, by the way, 32 years old.
9: Well, and that's key here. So you're talking about somebody who was in their early to mid-20s, not terribly long ago, who probably lives online like everybody that generation does, and is, you know, growing, politically maturing, and saying things that they would probably, you know, cringe at now, but when they were 21, 22, maybe it didn't seem as crazy in the heat of the moment. But of course it does now when you're a candidate for the U.S. Congress. Look, I think both parties would rather focus on the excesses of the other than do accountability or policing on their side. Chris Murphy wants to talk about the decline of the establishment of both parties, how his party has not been able to meet the moment politically. And so that's what he wants to focus on. When you put in his face a candidate who wants to ban borders and prisons and calls Biden a rapist, it's kind of embarrassing. And you know what? It's the same as the Republicans. It's embarrassing for them when they're told that Trump is talking about the reflecting pool or calling somebody horse face or whatever. It's just humiliating for them. And they'd rather focus on the other, because that's the order of the day in American politics now. It's tribalism, and it's about the excesses of the other, real and perceived. And if you're not talking about that, boy, you don't want to stay on it. You want to focus on the other guys and how they're crazy, not police your own side. But Mika, you're right. You got to do accountability on your own side, because if you don't, guess what? If you don't, guess what? It's not going away. And the other party is going to jam you and your fellow colleagues over it by throwing those comments against you and tarring your entire party. Look at last week. You have candidates saying, I don't know about Trump, but I can't support a party that's for banning prisons and borders. Well, the Democratic Party is not for banning prisons and borders. But of course, that comment is going to be thrown in the face of other candidates down the road if you don't have some kind of internal policing.
3: Okay. And Jim Vandehei, Chevalier might have told The Times a few weeks ago that she wouldn't jail murderers. But, you know, I'm not following. I don't know about that, because I haven't been following it at all. So therefore, I can just throw it away and we don't have to talk about it. Instead of say, you can't say that. That is a ridiculous statement. That's not what I support. Let's talk about affordability.
9: Yeah.
10: I mean, let's be honest, like why the senator says that and why most of the Democratic leaders are saying what they say. Like, they're extremely unpopular. People do not like the Democratic Party any more than they like Donald Trump. And I'd be really worried if I were a Democratic leader. This is not just a Mondami thing. This is not just a couple of races in New York. Look at D.C., look at Seattle, look at Minneapolis. Watch that race in Wisconsin. Watch the races in Colorado. They are having their Tea Party moment. They are having their Trump moment. You have this base of very well-organized people who are just ticked off. They feel like the Democratic leadership is just bad, that they're weak, that they don't lead them where they want to be led. And when that happens, you can fill the void with people who often have really wacky ideas. That's not new to politics. It might be new to Democrats that they're now seeing the socialist getting elected. I think this is the beginning of a movement. Not this isn't just a moment in time. Look at those polls. Look at the number of people, not just young. It used to be young people. Now it's young and old who are Democrats who like socialism more than capitalism. We can debate whether they could tell you exactly what socialism is, but they like it. They like the energy. They like the sort of rage against a Democratic machine. And I think this is going to be a defining topic going into 2028. And if you think that they won't elect a socialist, you're not paying attention to what's happening in America and what's happening on the ground at the base level of the Democratic Party.
3: There's a lot more to talk about here because that in itself is a debate still ahead. We'll come back to it. Still ahead on Morning Joe, House Speaker Mike Johnson tries to sell the president's controversial elections bill with falsehoods, while Vice President J.D. Vance looks to defend Trump's false and repeated voter fraud claims. We'll show you those remarks and what they might mean for the midterms. And as we go to break, a quick look at the traveler's forecast this morning from AccuWeather's Bernie Reno. Bernie, how's it looking?
11: Mika, we have a heat wave this week. The core of the heat today in the Midwest. Take a look at Chicago, well in the 90s. Beautiful day across the Northeast, although the humidity will be rising as we go through the afternoon hours. Across the Southeast, the heat's here as well. Add the humidity, nothing more than a few spotty thunderstorms across the Southeast. If you're doing any traveling, maybe a delay in Atlanta. Other than that, it's smooth flying. To help you make the best decisions and be more in the know, download the AccuWeather app today.

0: 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And over to Becca, who's whispering affirmations to her can.
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0: Here's my deal breaker for your side.
1: Okay.
0: Okay. Under Trump, you guys have two outcomes that an election can be. Either we win or they cheated. That has to stop. And the person who...
1: Look, I don't think that we should not concede elections, but I don't think that's what's going on. I think that if you go back to the president's core argument, he was making an argument about problems that exist in 2020. And here's the problem that I'm most focused on. The president and I have talked a lot about this, and I think we share a perspective here, but set to the side the stuff that really gets you and your audience very angry about whether the count was legitimate in Georgia or Pennsylvania or any of these other states. Is it true that large technology companies, some of whom have financial interests that exist outside the United States of America, were they censoring information in the run-up to an election? And set to the side, the Georgia stuff, yeah. But
0: that was litigated. Dominion, the Fox News paid us.
1: I'm trying to make the more middle ground argument here. The biggest criticism I had of the 2020 election is that you had technology companies that were quite literally censoring negative information about the left and promoting negative information about the right. So in a fundamental sense, like if the First Amendment says that we have a free and open debate and then the American people judge based on that free and open debate, the sense in which I think the election in 2020 was rigged, I'm sorry, is that you had technology companies that were putting their thumb on the scale in a way that completely obliterated the real open exchange of ideas. Well, now, okay. By the way, it didn't happen in 2024, but it happened in 2020 and it was a problem.
2: Vice President J.D. Vance on Real Time on Friday, essentially proving Bill Maher's point about the Republican Party. Meanwhile, Speaker Mike Johnson continues to push the president's voting bill. Here's how he tried to sell the legislation yesterday on Fox News.
3: Election integrity is critical. It's central. You know, we talk about preserving the republic. You got to have free and fair elections in order to do that. And we can't allow big blue states and crooked, you know, Democrat governors to try to steal elections away from us. And this is a very important measure, a common sense one, again, that the American people believe in and encourage and support.
2: Speaker Johnson implying election fraud without any evidence. Joe reacted to that performance, writing on social media, quote, "Stop lying, Mike. You're embarrassing yourself. You were fine becoming speaker with the help of California congressmen elected the same way. Will you surrender the speaker's gavel and not allow California Republicans to be seated in January?" I didn't think so. John Hellman, can we talk about the Save America Act and how it saves America? Could you just explain, because it's exciting. Save America. I would think that sounds like good news. Tell us about it.
4: It's very exciting news, Mika. It saves America, and it saves America from a non-existent problem. I mean, that's starting there, right? We've already discussed this 1,000 times, 1,000,000 times over the course of the last 10 years, which is that everyone has looked for years and years, especially since 2016, 2020, we've had conservative outfits, liberal outfits, centrist outfits, every outfit in the world trying to find examples, proven examples of voter fraud, and we cannot find them. No one can attest to anything like a statistically significant amount of voter fraud that's ever been discovered in the United States. But the problem with the SAVE Act, Mika, is worse than that it's not just trying to solve a problem that doesn't exist, but the problem is that it is commonly referred to as a voter ID bill, but it's really not a voter ID bill. It's much more of a voter suppression bill than that. And I'll tell you what it does, right? It says that if you're a first-time registrant to vote, you can't just roll in and register to vote with a driver's license, which has been the kind of standard documentation that people have had in the past, because driver's licenses do not prove national citizenship. And that's the thing that the SAVE Act wants you to have to do. So you'd have to walk in with one of the following things: a U.S. passport, a birth certificate, a naturalization certificate, or some combination of those documents. I'd like to know how many people currently involved in our panel right now have access to any of those documents. Many people don't have access to birth certificate, their original birth certificate. They don't have access to, they don't have a passport. Many of us do have passports, but a lot of people don't. So that's one set of problems. It also has created a series of concerns around married women who've changed their names. who would have a double problem here, might have a birth certificate with their maiden name, but now changed their name legally to their husband's name. That would be a problem for them. And then finally, the last thing on the list here, which is the thing that people are starting to focus on intensely because of the statements of the U.S. Postmaster, is that the SAVE Act would get rid of almost all online and vote by mail, which is which we all know is one of Donald Trump's hobby horses. So to describe this bill as a voter ID bill, whatever you think of its other merits, it's not a voter ID bill in the traditional sense of what that is, which has always in the past basically been you need to show up with your driver's license. And people thought that in some respects was too onerous. This goes way beyond that and could have impacts not just on Democratic voters, but on Republican voters who have some of the same issues related to their documentation that Democrats do.
2: Let's bring in, we'll get to the mail-in voting issue in just a moment. We want to bring in MS Now contributor and very happy Red Sox fan this morning, Mike Barnicle. Mike, your thoughts on Republicans and the SAVE Act and also resetting the table on unfair elections, seemingly just in time for the midterms.
5: You know, Mika, I think my thoughts on this issue are not as important as Richard Haass's thoughts on this issue.

0: Of experience. And Richard, I want to know what you think of what we just heard J.D. Vance saying to Bill Maher, who is very insightful in his own way, Bill Maher is, about J.D. Vance injecting a healthy dose, further dose of cynicism into the American electorate.
1: Well, that's the exact, those are the two right words, injecting and cynicism, Mike. The only reason there's confidence, there's a lack of confidence in voting integrity is because of comments like that. This is, the bill is a solution in search of a problem. And to the extent there's a problem, it's not voter fraud, as John Heilman said, it's the allegations of it. And what this is a cynical erosion of trust in American politics. The only thing I'd say different than maybe some Democrats is the idea that because this has now become something of an issue, maybe the position ought not to be opposition full stop to identification of citizenship. Maybe you'd say, okay, what would be a realistic time frame? 2 years, 4 years, 5 years, whatever it is for people to get the documents, to make sure the documents are easily attainable, whether it's a passport or these other documents. I don't think it helps for Democrats to be against the idea of proving citizenship. I think that's a little bit of a loser. So even though there's not a problem, I think that somehow puts them on the defensive. So I would say, here's where implementation matters. We've got to set up a mechanism where this isn't essentially a voter suppression act. This does become we're going to solve the problem that Republicans have created. The problem isn't fraud. The problem is a lack of confidence. Okay.
0: See, I was right. You do have insight. Jim VandeHei, on the other side of this story is the Republican Party, who marched like lemmings into the sea following, the 2020 election was back. I can't find a Republican who is afraid, who is courageous enough to admit, no, the election wasn't back. What is wrong here?
2: Yeah, I mean, listen, you get habituated to this stuff. Like, Donald Trump expected everyone to be obedient. Everyone was obedient. And because they're always obedient, President Trump assumes that they're going to keep doing that. And they've got themselves in a real bind now, because when you talk to these Republicans, especially in the Senate, but a lot of them in the House, they think most of the bills that they're being forced to deal with, they think they're dumb. They don't think that this is something that they should be dealing with. Some of them agree on the merits, but very few of them do. And I think there's a real frustration. I don't think they're going to break with President Trump. You see it with the speaker on Fox News. You see it with most members still voting with the president. They worry a lot about the base of the party turning on them, but they know that they're now being put in this very uncomfortable position of having to take positions on things that just aren't popular anymore. If you look at the Trump brand, and again, it's not a political statement, just look at the polls. Like, people don't like him. They don't like what he's doing. They don't like most of his policies. Hell, even the policies where he was popular, people don't like him on them anymore. Things like immigration, where he was really winning because of his border policies. Now they don't like it because they watch what he's doing on deportation. And little by little, Republicans are going to start having to think about their own survival. This probably moves into next year before they really act upon that. But what's happening beneath the surface is real.
3: All right, so Jay Mart, correct me if I'm wrong here, or give me your take, because as Jim VandeHei just pointed out, especially when Trump first was running for president, he was an aspirational figure. You know, the gold, the country clubs, the success, his show, where he kind of tapped people and launched them into a universe of success. Yeah. People wanted that. There was definitely, when he came down that escalator, I thought, oh my gosh, this is something that people are going to notice. There was an aspirational quality to it, the American dream in a sort of way. But Republicans, you could argue this time around, are in a very bad position politically. The economic situation that Americans face today, they're on Trump. They're because of his tariffs. They're because of his wars. They're because of his decisions. We are in an affordability crisis. You can't blame it now on Joe Biden, especially with everything that he has done that you can see and feel in a tangible way. And then there's ICE and the stain that puts on our country's history. I could go on for 20 minutes and it wouldn't be enough time as to what ICE, the mass deportation, the detention centers, the cruelty and the killings. And the list goes on.
4: Yeah.
3: And then, speaking of a stain on our history, our relationships abroad.
4: Yeah.
2: It's a long list.
3: We have.

0: It's a long list.
1: Alienated our allies.
0: Yeah.
1: Go ahead.
0: No, I mean, as Jim said, the best issue he had was the border, and he gave it away in Minneapolis and by raiding, you know, grandmothers and housekeepers and deporting them. So he's lost the best issue he had. And of course, he lost the economic issue given inflation. I want to go back to that clip you played at the start of this segment. I think it's really important for your viewers to see what Vance was doing, because it's a really slick sleight of hand. What Vance was doing.
1: Mm-hmm.
0: He has a studio audience there in Hollywood that skews liberal. He's got a host who definitely skews liberal in Bill Maher. So Vance does not have the courage to sit there and echo Trump saying 2020 was stolen and Democrats literally stole the election, because he knows that can't play with that audience and that he's going to be laughed at and mocked if he says it out loud. So he doesn't echo what Trump actually said. He just argues something else entirely. So he won't carry Trump's water there because he knows he'll be laughed at it before a studio audience. But he also won't alienate Trump or disagree with Trump. So he just argues something else entirely from the question that was posed, which is talking about what social media companies did on speech in the lead up to 20. But that was never Trump's argument. Trump wasn't talking about that. Trump said, no, it was literally stolen from me. They literally stole the election from me. But Vance won't litigate that. So instead, he talks about something else and hopes that Trump won't notice. And this is a stand-in for the entire game for the last decade. What Vance was doing there is what the party does writ large, which is you just try to make this as least humiliating as possible, change the argument. Well, I'm talking about the broader case, because if you litigate what Trump is actually saying, A, it's embarrassing, and B, obviously, it doesn't stand up on the facts either. And what Vance was doing there is that game they play every time. It's a highbrow Trumpism. It's an uptown version of Trumpism. He won't say they stole the election directly. I'll just say something else that won't piss Trump off. He won't notice that I'm actually walking away from his craziness, and I can just live for one more day. Boy, that is the order of the decade for the GOP.
1: So as President Trump prioritized cracking down on alleged widespread voter fraud, his election-related executive orders remain tied up in court, and his legislative solutions have stalled in Congress. Joining us now, President and CEO of Democracy Forward, Sky Perryman. Democracy Forward is a nonprofit legal organization that looks to advance democracy through litigation, policy, and public education. The organization has been voicing concern about threats to election integrity coming from the right. So, Sky, let's talk about the post office. And what exactly is the status of the post office's ability to do its job and your concerns about mail-in voting?
2: Well, last week you saw the head of the post office come out and say to the Senate that if a proposal that they have put forth that would essentially enable the post office, under their reading of it, to not deliver mail-in ballots to states that have not shared voter data, which, by the way, every single federal court in this country, all kinds of judges have said there's no obligation to share that data, but there is a proposal afoot that would say that the post office doesn't have to deliver those ballots. That is completely unlawful. It is completely unconstitutional. And late last week, we saw a federal court already say as much in a case that our state AGs brought. And then I think as this proposal goes into effect, it's set to go into effect later in a few days, I think you will see additional litigation there. So one thing that's important, Mike, for everyone to know at home is mm-hmm. that all of these plans that the president has, they're losing in court, and they're losing before judges that they're losing before Republican appointed judges and Democratic appointed judges. There's just no legal basis for what the president's trying to do.
1: Okay, so they're losing in court, but are there any areas as it pertains to mail-in voting that voters need to know about, and what should they do, that are right now in place that could cause for concern?
2: Right now, people need to make sure that they are registered to vote, and they need to make sure their communities are registered to vote. And I don't say that as just a check the box exercise. That's actually something you need to go to vote.org and make sure your registration is in place. We are going to wait to see what the Supreme Court does this week on mail-in voting. There's an important decision that will come out of the court. And then we will wait and see what happens with this proposal, which, of course, I believe and would put money on, is going to be blocked in the courts just like we saw last week. And then I think later in the summer, of course, will be wanting people to make their plans for how they vote. And we hope that will involve being able to mail in your vote. It may mean in some places that people need to go in person. But right now, the courts have absolutely said no way with respect to what this president's trying to do.
1: President and CEO of Democracy Forward, Sky Perryman, thank you. We'll have you back as we monitor this along the way. And Politico's Jonathan Martin, thank you very much for getting up early this morning. Jim Vandehei, thank you as well. Jim's new piece. J-Mart sometimes rolls in a little late, I'm just going to say. Vandehei's piece is available now on Axios. And still ahead, we'll turn to the World Cup, which is now in the knockout round. The great Roger Bennett joins us next on Morning Joe.

reporter for the New York Times, Michael Schmidt, joins us with a look at the extensive efforts by the Trump White House to advance its theory of executive power, potentially giving Trump the ability to install loyalists at nearly every echelon of government. Morning Joe, we'll be right back.

0: Welcome back to Morning Joe. It is 1 minute before the top of the second hour of Morning Joe. This incredibly disturbing story from that happened to the former Transportation Secretary Pete Buttigieg might be a measure of where we are in politics here. Buttigieg says he was briefly separated from his four-year-old twin children after an anonymous caller reported false accusations to Child Protective Services. In a Substack post over the weekend, Buttigieg revealed that he was the target of a swatting incident. That's when someone uses a false emergency report against someone else. Buttigieg wrote he was separated from his children for 24 hours while CPS conducted forensic interviews. The former secretary called it, quote, among the darkest hours of my life. Michigan State Police said they received a, quote, anonymous report and that their officers and CPS, quote, responded and determined the report was false. Buttigieg, who is gay and married to a man, noted the timing of the threat shortly after Father's Day and during Pride Month. Not only was he separated from his children, but everybody was interviewed. I mean, this is trauma for this family, inflicting trauma on children. The former transportation secretary here, according to the New York Times, is vowing to try and press charges against this caller. I don't know how much we can do about it, but so help me God, if there's any way to press civil or criminal charges over this, we will, he wrote on his Substack. Not just for our own sakes, but to draw a line that I thought everybody already recognized. Do not mess with someone's kids. And our hearts go out to the Buttigieg family for having to go through that. We'll follow this. We'll turn now to a new report from the New York Times, which is taking a behind-the-scenes look at President Trump's push for sweeping authority over the entire executive branch. It centers on a March ruling that the paper says crashed down like a thunderbolt in the legal world that breaks with decades of precedent, accepting the White House's argument that Article 2 of the Constitution gives Trump the power to dismiss officials without due process, and details the pressure campaign that led up to the ruling. Joining us now, one of the journalists behind the piece, investigative reporter for the New York Times, Michael Schmidt. Michael, tell us more about what's at stake here.
1: Look, there's this thing that many of us have never heard of called the MSPB, the Merit Systems Protection Board. It's supposed to be there to protect federal employees for being fired for political reasons, for being fired unjustly. And basically what we found is that the MSPB for many decades was assumed to operate sort of like an independent court. They were supposed to be treated essentially like judges. And they were supposed to look at cases that came before them and adjudicate whether people had been fired wrongly or not. The first year of the Trump administration obviously brought in a bunch of firings, a bunch of folks that were pushed out, and many that claimed that they were pushed out for political reasons. And the White House didn't really run from that at the time. And what we found out was that even though this entity is supposed to act like a court, the White House took a private meeting with the folks that run the MSPB and basically said to them, we're not telling you what to do. But we believe you're bound by what the Justice Department says because you're inside of the executive branch. And the White House later described this meeting as a job interview, which, kind of even muddies the picture even more. But whatever the case, the White House takes a private meeting with the folks that are running this agency. They basically tell them, wink, wink, nod, nod. And then several weeks and months later, the MSPB makes a decision that is extraordinarily in favor of the administration. It essentially gives the president the authority that he's looking for to remake the executive branch in a way that he can install loyalists and get rid of people who he doesn't think fall into line exactly with how he views the world. That's important because after Watergate, there had been these changes that had been made to the civil service that were supposed to protect federal employees from the political winds of the moment.
0: Got it, got it. So John Heilman has the next question. Heilman.
2: Mike, I have a kind of a two-part question on this. One is, you know, you've been covering over the course of these last 17, 18 months of Trump 2.0, the various ways in which Donald Trump has sought to expand the purview and power of the executive branch at the expense of other branches and just his own personal control over the executive branch. I'm curious where you think this ranks in the litany that you've discussed in a lot of your reporting. Is this, in terms of its seriousness and its significance, where does it kind of stand on that list? And then secondly, how easy is it to undo some of these decisions that are getting made? Are these the kinds of things that have a potential of being enduring changes in how the executive, the power of the executive to reshape the federal government? Or is this a thing that a Democratic president in 2029, say, could easily undo with the stroke of a pen?
1: On the first question, in the world of how the government is supposed to operate in the eyes of good government folks, in the eyes of folks who believe that there should be checks on the government's power and that there should be oversight into how it functions, this is a great intrusion, because what has gone on here is that the White House has essentially taken a private meeting with one side in a case. A judge in a trial can't meet with one side without meeting with the other. That creates an appearance that doesn't look fair, and it potentially allows for that judge to be influenced by one side without the other being able to push back on it. In this case, that is what happened. The White House basically sat down with one side and provided them with some guidance about how they thought they should rule. In type of matter, one side's going to make one argument, one side's going to make another. Usually those things are made in private. Usually they're made at some sort of hearing. But when they're made in a private setting, it raises the question about what really went on in that meeting. Why was it that one side is sitting down? And in terms of executive power and pushing things, a story like this would dominate and be the, you know, we hear this a lot, and I don't mean to fall back on the cliche of it, but in any other administration, the idea of a White House trying to influence the MSPB, although an obscure agency most of us have never heard of, would have been a big deal, a big scandal. The idea that they were trying to influence something that's supposed to be independent. But in this case, it fits into a broader picture and a broader narrative that you're laying out, in which the president has taken a maximalist view of his power and, undeterred, pushed it as far as he can. And I think this is the latest example of that.
0: The new reporting is available to read online right now. Investigative reporter for The New York Times, Michael Schmidt, thank you very much for coming on the show this morning. We appreciate it. And coming up, a look at the attendance, or lack thereof, at the Great American State Fair. Plus, why Bill Pulte's choice for top spy aide is stoking fears of Trump vote tampering. MS Now's David Rode has new reporting on the controversial move by the acting director of National Intelligence. Morning Joe is coming right back.
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1: And my last thing on a piece of good news, I would tell people, if you're concerned about the price of gas, of course, it's dropping again this week. President Trump, his energy policies helping lower the price of energy. But if you're gonna gas up, here's a tip, gas up in a red state. On average, nationally right now, this weekend, it's 53 cents cheaper per gallon to fill up your car or in a red state than it is in a blue state. President Trump's got the right policies. We need all of our states to follow those policies and get energy prices down for everyone.
2: Secretary of the Interior Doug Burgum telling Fox News viewers to fill up in a red state, claiming that it's on average 53 cents cheaper. It's not actually true. Only Indiana and Texas hit that mark. The real average is around 25 cents cheaper, but several red states are also just under the national average of $3.86 a gallon or even higher. Gas prices are very high right now. President Trump is touting crowd size at the American State Fair, claiming at least 45,000 people attended his speech, kicking off America's 250th anniversary festivities in Washington, D.C. But reports from the ground tell a different story. NBC News puts the crowd closer to 1,000 people. Writing, quote, based on, estimates by our team on the ground, nowhere near 45,000 people were present. The Washington Post reports, quote, the crowd thinly covered an area about the length of the National Museum of American History, smaller than some more outdoor movie screenings. And the New Republic writes, quote, dozens of attendees Wednesday were seen flocking toward the exits in the middle of Trump's address, which was meant to kickstart the two-week event. Despite the paltry crowd size, one news station insisted that there were more people attending that event than met the eye. Take a look.
3: And sometimes the pictures really don't tell the full story, because if you look behind us, you see, okay, there are a couple hundred people back there. But the truth is, when you make your way over here and you're in a wash of people.
2: Oh, my God. Ouch. Okay, so if you can see what's going on right behind me, big open grassy area. Conservative commentator Jonah Goldberg responded to that, writing, quote, if only they had employees who knew how to operate cameras that could capture these images he describes. Let's bring in presidential historian and Pulitzer Prize winning author John Meacham. Okay, aside from gaslighting about crowd size, which really we've seen before, and it ultimately is never really that big, it's very small. I'm wondering, though, if we could maybe move beyond crowd size and talk about America at 250. And I especially, and I think our viewers would be especially interested in hearing your thoughts about this moment in history.
4: Well, I know that was painful to say, Mika, so thank you. and beginning with Shay's Rebellion in the 18th century.
2: Yes, no. Forward.
4: Okay. All right. We'll leave that to the side. You know, there's a difference, and I think this is important for people to remember over the next week or so. I think there's a difference between celebration and commemoration. And I know there are a lot of people who don't feel like celebrating, but let's think about this act of remembrance as an act of contemplating where this began and perhaps why we got to this place a quarter of a millennium into it. I think it would have surprised the founders, honestly, that it took this long for the kind of autocratic, they wouldn't have said alternative realities. They would have called this an era of extreme passion. Their vernacular, passion and reason were opposites. And as Alexander Hamilton wrote in the Federalist Papers, the point of the American experiment, the constitutional experiment, was to see whether a government could be formed by reason and deliberation against the forces of force and accident. That is, could there be a rule, a civil society governed by a rule of law that did not depend on physical predominance, on coercion, but could it exist by our common assent, our common agreement, that by surrendering a few rights, surrendering some liberties, I can't just come grab whatever I want, we create a context in which we have the ability to live lives of prosperity and purpose. And democratic capitalism depends on that. And I think that I totally understand. I hear this all the time. I'm sure you do. People kind of groan and roll their eyes and say, oh, I don't want to, you know, how can we celebrate in this moment?
2: Right.
4: Okay, take a deep breath. Let's remember that we are doing this in July because of the Declaration of Independence. It was a ferocious political moment in the development of the West. It's linked to Magna Carta and the Glorious Revolution and an entire transformation of the understanding of the world that kings and popes and prelates and princes would be in charge and that we would have the capacity to determine our own destinies. Let's focus on that. And then remember, too, that I think we can judge every era by the degree to which we live into the Declaration of Independence or the degree to which we fall away from it.
5: Mr. Meacham, this weekend, 250th anniversary of the United States of America. And I think one of the gifts that's been given to this country is the arrival in this country quite recently of thousands of people from countries around the world for the World Cup. And they come into this country and they walk around our different cities, Boston, New York, San Francisco, Los Angeles, and they are amazed at what they find, given the coverage of the United States overseas, clearly, and even within the United States, a negative coverage of the United States. And they are surprised at what they find. They find an open society filled with friendly faces, helpful people. But today on this program, thus far, we have discussed the civil service, perhaps Civil Service Act being construed differently and the service itself being destroyed. We've mentioned, you know, elections being rigged, as we do nearly every day, unfortunately. But I'd like to tell you a little story, and perhaps you could lend me some common sense reaction to it. The other day, I had a doctor's appointment, and I'm walking through the halls of Massachusetts General Hospital, one of the finest institutions, medical institutions in the world. And it was the day after the Temporary Status Protection Act was basically ripped apart by the Supreme Court. And hospitals, many hospitals depend on people from Haiti and other countries as employees. And I'm wondering, as I walk through the hallways, what has happened to this country that elements of our government seem so unfriendly towards its citizens? And yet the citizens themselves continue each and every day getting up, going to work, earning a paycheck, taking care of their families like responsible Americans. What is going on?
4: I think you've put your finger typically and predictably on a fundamental truth, which is there's a machinery of perpetual conflict that's linked to our politics. It is about an outrage, a fury, a fear of at every moment, right? And that's not, does not match in many, many cases, the lived experience of most Americans, right? I mean, we all have people we can't talk to anymore about politics because you begin to see the tinfoil hat. And you know what's coming, but that is a relatively small number. Now they are disproportionately large in the political dialogue. What I find so remarkable about the example you use, and what I've seen in our own the life of my own family and the people we know, is this incredible tension, which is people have taken immense pains. They've risked their lives to come here, sometimes exactly by the rule book and sometimes not. So let's be honest about that. But why did they come here? They came here because of what Ronald Reagan described as our capacity to be ultimately welcoming. And if you work hard and play by the rules and pay your taxes and do your job, even create jobs, you can be, and you agree to the constitutional creed, you can be an American. And does that require a sense of mercy, a sense of being broad-gauged sometimes about how people got here? Yes, it does. But most of the folks we're talking about are those who ascribe to a faith based on scripture whose fundamental commandment is to do unto others as you would have them do unto you. So let's try to recover this sense of mercy and forgiveness. And Lord knows we all make so many mistakes. Let's maybe turning down our rapid judgments and being a little more gracious will help it.
2: So, John Meacham, beautifully put, and this is one topic where loquacious works. Presidential historian John Meacham, thank you. Thank you very much for coming on this morning. We appreciate it. All right, up next, David Rode joins us with his new reporting on the latest move by the acting DNI, which has some critics calling it horrifying. We'll be right back.

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0: Wow, beautiful shot from the Washington Monument of Washington, D.C. this morning. It's Monday, everybody. Time to get up. Let's bring in MS Now senior national security reporter David Rowe. David, you have new reporting this morning for MS Now about the growing concerns over acting director of national intelligence, Bill Pulte, as well as his pick for chief of staff. So the concerns go down the line. What more can you tell us?
1: So I report a story over the weekend that Christina Norton is the new chief of staff at the Director of National Intelligence offices. This is Bill Pulte's choice. I actually reached her by phone. She declined to comment and was quite nice to me. The concern of the intelligence community is that she has no experience in intelligence. And most importantly, she's only worked in the past as an election operative. She's currently the sort of chief of staff or vice president for operations under Pulte at the federal mortgage agency he runs. And then prior to that, she worked for the Republican National Committee, head of their election integrity team. And she ran an effort to watch the polls in 2024 nationwide. But the people that were sent to the polls included Republican conspiracy theorists, Jack Posobiec, who spread the Pizzagate conspiracy theory. That was that a pizza parlor in Washington, D.C. Was abducting and trafficking children for sexual abuse. So she oversaw that effort. And I just, as I talked to intelligence officials, they were just alarmed that this was a choice. It's another sign that the main reason Pulte is in this job, Pulte himself has no experience in intelligence, and the main reason she is now his chief of staff is to facilitate President Trump's effort to nationalize the elections. The president wants to, I guess, you know, count the votes and decide the results of the midterms himself based on these choices to run the top intelligence agency in the country.
2: So, David, for those who aren't familiar with the job itself that Pulte is now occupying on a temporary basis, could you describe the function of that office, the size of that office, the scope of that office, and its relations with other intelligence agencies within the government?
1: So this was our office was created post 9/11, and it was to coordinate all the information coming in from the 18 different intelligence agencies in the U.S. government, because that coordination, there was a failure to stop 9/11, and coordination was part of it. No previous director of this office, the Director of National Intelligence, has ever talked about investigating domestic elections. They've looked at foreign interference in our elections, which is a bitter issue in 2016 with Russia. But that's what's so unusual here is Bill Pulte is coming in. He has used his time running this federal mortgage agency to refer political rivals of the president for criminal prosecution by the Justice Department. That was unprecedented. He's now simultaneously going to run an intelligence agency that has no legal authority, according to Democrats, to even look at our elections. And his new deputy, again, was leading the RNC's election integrity effort. I mean, obviously, there wasn't some Democratic plot to steal the 2024 election because Donald Trump won it and Republicans won, you know, both houses of Congress. So I talked to another intelligence official over the weekend. They were even more alarmed. They say this is clearly an effort to put Pulte in as an

0: backing of election conspiracy theories appear to be their main qualifications.
1: Wow. We'll look forward to following this more with you, David, especially I'm curious, I mean, how Republicans can look away at this point. MS Now senior national security reporter David Rode, thank you very much for coming on this morning. And still ahead on Morning Joe, a progressive congressional candidate gets threatened and harassed while attending a public event in San Francisco. California State Senator Scott Wiener, who's running for Congresswoman Nancy Pelosi's seat, joins us next to share his experience. You're watching Morning Joe. We'll be right back.

0: There was only plan A for me. There was no plan B.
1: It's the U.S. women's national team. She was on her third major injury.
0: And I fell into a real deep, dark place. I wanted to be the number one. 2019 World Cup, we're like wrecking balls. I lost everything. And then Sophia walked into my life and changed everything. I had to change.
2: As the World Cup brings soccer center stage around the globe, that was a look at a new documentary exploring the life and legacy of Ashlyn Harris, a two-time World Cup champion and one of the most recognizable names in women's soccer. Game Changers, the Ashlyn Harris story, is currently streaming on the Roku channel. The film offers an intimate look at Ashlyn's journey from a difficult childhood to the challenges she overcame on her path to becoming a world-class goalkeeper, to her life today as an advocate, mom, and public voice for change. And we are thrilled to have Ashlyn Harris with us today. Also here for the conversation, MS Now contributor Huma Abedin, vice chair of the Forbes and Know Your Value 3050 Summit. Good to have you, Huma. So Ashlyn, this documentary is really the first time you've told your story completely. Why was now the time to share it?
3: I think what's unique about where I'm at in my life right now and where we're at as a culture is really getting away from the pursuit of perfection and getting to a place where truth is where we connect, because I do think it's so valuable, especially with this younger generation and social media and this comparison culture. I just wanted it to be raw and real. And my truth, which I thought was really important to meet people where they're at, and not this like polished version so many people are used to when it comes with successful sports stories.
4: Ashlyn, I want to ask you, speaking of raw and real, the film shows how soccer became a lifeline for you during a difficult childhood, watching your father go through this horrific accident, having to be on food stamps for a period of time, turning to drinking and drugs. When you look back, how do you think your life might have been without soccer in it?
3: I would have most likely been a statistic. I mean, that's the real truth of it. Where I was heading, what I was used to, what I was used to seeing, I think that's the lesson here, is how valuable sports can be, because you don't know what young children are going through in their home life. And it was safety for me. It was not just about the game, it was about the people who impacted me and believed in me before I even knew what that was, or how I could be something besides what I saw in my household.
2: Ashlyn, I want to talk to you about something that I really connect with in your story. You spent parts of your career being overlooked or cast as the backup goalie, which you talk about in the documentary, yet despite all of that, you still became a two-time World Cup champion. Did those setbacks help you? What did they teach you about resilience and self-worth?
3: Well, I think it's interesting, right? Like, you can't look at it being a backup as failure. It doesn't change your preparation. When the spotlight shifts, it doesn't change how much work you've put into that moment. It's just a role shift. Mm-hmm. And I think we have to, especially sports, teach you how to adapt quickly and how to fail fast. And you know, at the end of the day, I can only control my attitude. And, you know, when I'm 60 and 70 years old and I'm telling my, you know, grandkids about this incredible run, the first question's never going to be, how many minutes did you play? So I really value the legacy I leave behind of a woman who fought really, really hard. And minutes played doesn't define my success, or you know, expectations, doesn't change anything. So I do think it was an important piece to share in the documentary, because you sometimes just don't get picked. And what you choose to do in the aftermath of that and how you choose your attitude to affect the group really matters.
4: You know, one of the things that we talk a lot about at Know Your Value, and the documentary shows this, speaking of your legacy and resilience, is using your voice and knowing your power. And how do you feel the advocating that you've done, whether it's equal pay or LGBTQ rights or voting access, the work that you've done advocating on those issues, how do you think it helps shape you now, currently advocating for yourself and others?
3: Well, I think the importance of understanding a platform and being a role model is what you choose and how you choose to do it, right? If I have this incredible access of having people listen to me, I want it for good. I want it to move the needle, and I want to move it where it connects people. I want to be a woman of service to my community, to my family, to my friends, to my fans. And that's what's so impactful for me, is it's not about the wins and the losses and standing on podiums and winning gold medals. It's how am I leaving it? And for me, I didn't, as a young kid, I didn't have visibility. I didn't see people who looked like me. And I have a way of being able to change that through media marketing and advertising of what does visibility look like for my community? Not just that, but how am I going to impact it on a pay scale? Because women aren't making the same amount of money as men, but we're putting in the same amount of work, right? We're getting the big crowds. We're having the ticket sales and the jersey sales outnumber the men. But it's like, how do we keep advocating and pushing for equality in our sport, but women in general in this country? It goes much further than just sport.
2: Yes, it does. And I would argue that women outwork men all day long. That's just my opinion. Ashlyn Harris, thank you so much. Say hi to Sophia, Under My Love, and Game Changers. The Ashlyn Harris story is streaming free on the Roku channel right now. And coming up on Morning Joe, California State Senator Scott Wiener joins us after protesters swarmed him at San Francisco's annual trans rights rally. He'll take us through what happened next on Morning Joe.

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0: Our next guest is a front runner in the race to replace retiring Congresswoman Speaker Emerita Nancy Pelosi in the House. He's also a staunch advocate for equal rights, including for the trans community. California State Senator Scott Wiener wrote and passed California's transgender state of refuge law in 2022, and the recent Transgender Privacy Act, providing important protections to transgender people. But on Friday, as State Senator Wiener, who is also openly gay and Jewish, was on his way to a Pride Shabbat service led by a trans rabbi, he was run out of San Francisco's annual trans rights rally by protesters who swarmed him and screamed at him, accusing him of endorsing genocide in Gaza. We have video of the incident and a warning. Some viewers might find the images disturbing.
1: Wonderful, you vote for trans people. You've been terrible, and you've been terrible. You've been terrible. You've been terrible on Gaza.
2: I hate you.
1: You do not belong here anymore, Scott.
0: Whoa. The mayor of San Francisco reacted to the incident in a statement on social media, writing in quote, the language directed at Senator Wiener was targeted, hateful, and anti-Semitic. In San Francisco, we welcome disagreement and respectful dialogue around issues many of us feel passionately about, but we cannot allow harassment and threats of violence. What is going on here? State Senator Wiener joins us now. Thank you so much for coming on the show.
3: Thank you.
0: We really appreciate it. Can you add more to what happened with this incident beyond what we saw on video?
3: Yeah, and thank you for having me. It was, first of all, I want to say the rest of the Pride weekend was amazing, joyous, inspiring, just celebrating our community. And, you know, I've attended the trans march for 22 years, going back to 2004 when it first started, when it was much, much smaller than it is today. And I'm really proud of the work that I've done in collaboration with trans people to pass laws, to obtain funding in the budget to support the community. And what happened, the harassment that I experienced at the trans march on Friday was not representative of most attendees at that event or most people in the trans community. I want to be clear about that. And what it really represents is a degradation of our political culture, where people think it's okay to harass someone, even physically, because they did touch me, and to engage in that kind of behavior. And we see that across the political spectrum on the extremes, in particular, left and right, and it degrades and harms democracy.
0: Yeah, and what do you think is happening here with, I mean, in Gaza, where a pro-trans rally would never happen. What's happening to the issues that liberals champion as it pertains to this sharpness now in terms of support for Israel? How do you explain it?
3: Well, yeah, I mean, I've been very, I'm Jewish, and Israel is home to half of all Jews on the planet, and it matters to Jews globally. And the Israeli government is an abomination. And I've been very clear that I believe that the Israeli government has committed genocide in Gaza, and that I do not support U.S. funding for the Israeli military. I'm not going to support U.S. funding for the destruction of Palestinian communities. And I support trans people. So, you know, I think I try to take a pro-human approach. People should be able to live and thrive, not be killed, not be bombed, and be able to live in peace. That's what I want, and I think it's what most Democrats want.
0: All right, Democratic State Senator Scott Wiener of California, thank you very much. I want to bring in now the CEO of the Anti-Defamation League, Jonathan Greenblatt, and former state attorney for Palm Beach County, Florida, Dave Ehrenberg. Mike Barnicle and Huma Abedin are still with us as well. Jonathan, I ask you the same question. What is happening within Democratic politics? And I mean, this is happening at a trans rally. It just first, your reaction and also some analysis on sort of something that's getting twisted in Democratic politics.
2: Yeah, thank you for having me, Mika. I think Scott Wiener's a brave, brave man. I don't agree with Scott Wiener on every policy. I don't think Israel committed genocide in Gaza. But he does. And he called it a civilian disaster. And he's spoken out strongly and repeatedly about the Israeli government. And yet the sin that he committed in going to that trans rally was he's Jewish. It's the same sin that Dan Goldman committed. Congressman Dan Goldman, who was at a coffee shop in Brooklyn last weekend, he had the sin of bringing his 7-year-old daughter into the coffee shop to get a cup of coffee so she could also use the bathroom. And then he was harassed and humiliated online. This is someone else who's spoken out repeatedly against the Israeli government, let alone sponsored Medicare for All and the Green New Deal and was the lead prosecutor in the first Trump impeachment case. But what was Dan Goldman's sin? Like Scott Wiener's sin? Dan is Jewish. Look, the Democratic Party, and as you know, I worked in the Obama White House. I worked in the Clinton White House. The Democratic Party has an anti-Semitism problem, and I can define it in 3 letters, the DSA. The DSA, the Democratic Socialists of America, they should call it, you know, discrimination and stereotyping and anti-Semitism. And I say that because we see this as the common thread that seems to link this party and their activists. They are not Democrats. But an obsession with the Jewish state seems to be the common denominator when you look at these candidates. Now, look, I want to be super clear. There's problems with anti-Semitism on the right as well. I'm not suggesting this is only a problem on the left. But we see this again and again and again. We see this in these congressional races last week. And by the way, we're seeing it right here in the city of New York with the largest Jewish population in the world. And we can talk about Mayor Mamdani if you like. Because he has been gaslighting our community for years, saying he believes in protecting the Jewish people, but then refusing to do so in ways that all other normal politicians in the past have done. So yeah, Mika, you put it well. We have a problem. The Democratic Party has an anti-Semitism problem. It is the DSA, and it needs to deal with this in order to make its Jewish, you know, members and Americans across the country feel safe.
0: So, Dave Ehrenberg, just from a legal perspective, do you see the problem that Jonathan is talking about and your thoughts?
4: Mika, good to be with you and Jonathan. I do, and I have an interesting perspective because I was classmates with Scott Wiener back in law school, and I knew him back then. He was known as a principled campus advocate for LGBTQ rights, and I do think that Scott compromise some of those principles when he did a sudden 180 for political reasons and adopted the blood libel that Israel's war against Hamas was a genocide. But Scott learned the hard way, Mika, that the alligator is always hungry. You can feed it and you can appease it, but eventually it's going to bite your face off. And you can sacrifice your principles to the anti-Semitic mob, but it doesn't make them hate you any less. I mean, his position on Gaza is now indistinguishable from their own position. So of course what you saw in that video was anti-Semitism, because otherwise it doesn't make any sense. They berated and chased out a gay progressive lawmaker because he's a Jew who simply believes that Israel has a right to exist. Meanwhile, Israel is the only country in the Middle East where a trans march like that could safely happen. In Gaza, those same activists would be jailed or shot. Now I say this as someone who has serious issues with the Netanyahu government. And I recognize that criticizing the Israeli government doesn't make you anti-Semitic any more than criticizing Trump makes you anti-American. But this irrational, seething hatred that singles out a tiny democratic country of 10 million people has become such a litmus test on the far left that being a trans rights champion at a trans rights rally now means nothing. And if you think this is just about Israeli government policies, well, see if this changes if Netanyahu is hopefully voted out this year. It won't change for these people because it's not about Israel's policies. It's about Israel's existence.
5: So, Jonathan, what do we do about the ignition point? And by the ignition point, I mean you can be a strong supporter of Israel. They're our strongest ally in the Middle East, always Absolutely. Have been. They're a loyal state. They're a great state, a great government, a great people. And yet, The behavior of the Israeli army in Gaza has caused members of the American military to say they are literally out of control. And when you mention that, you could easily be called by someone else, oh, you must be anti-Semitic. What do we do about that?
2: Like, Mike, I hear you. I really do. But I think that's sort of a fiction. Like, I criticize the Israeli government. Scott Wiener criticized the Israeli government. You just heard Dave criticize the Israeli government.
5: The military.
2: Like, is there another set of foreign policy issues more debated and discussed than this one? But there's something deeply different than, again, running a gay man out of a gay pride trans event just because he's Jewish. I mean, these people are accusing him of, you know, foregoing or not talking about the genocide in Gaza, as they put it. But he talked about it again. And people like me and Dave don't agree with him. But the litmus test is his identity. And we're seeing this all over. And it has real world impact. Last week, we announced a lawsuit defending a middle schooler in Boulder, Colorado, Jewish kid in 10th grade who for 2 years was mercilessly bullied, called Israeli, all kinds of terrible names. At one point, his classmates put a cord around his neck like a lasso, and the school did nothing. Why? Because this is, quote, political speech. I mean, that is wrong. And so I think here's the deal. You want to criticize the Israeli government? Go for it. You want to criticize the Israeli military? Go for it. But when you demonize, denigrate, and hold Jews and Jewish people collectively responsible, could you imagine if we did this to kids who were Chinese American? Could you imagine if we did this to kids who were Muslim because we don't like the government of Iran or Saudi Arabia? Wrong, wrong, wrong every time.
6: Jonathan, can I ask you, because so many of these candidates who are running for office, there's a Senate candidate in Michigan as well, how much of this is about money? The idea that we spend billions of U.S. taxpayer dollars investing in this government, in the Israeli government, that is a source of a tremendous amount of tension with American citizens who, to Barnicle's point, watching what that money they believe is used to kill children.
2: Well, you know,
6: how do we respond to that?
2: It's a fair question, Houmeh, and you know these issues from your time at the State Department probably better than I do. If you look at the foreign aid budget and you look at the foreign defense spending budget, it's actually quite small as a percentage of overall U.S. dollars. And you look at, we spend a lot of money in Egypt. Right.
6: And that's
2: a country that persecutes gay people, persecutes religious minorities, et cetera.
6: And we can criticize that government, too.
2: We do, but we don't. So the question we have to ask is why the obsession with Israel? Even before October the 7th, why were there people cheering on October the 7th here in New York City after Jewish people, Israelis, were massacred, raped and brutalized? I don't understand it until you start to peel it back. Look, we need to recognize that anti-Semitism has been around for a long time. Again, the perceived misdeeds of the Israeli government or the Israeli military create a convenient target. But again, I don't think it's right to hold people collectively responsible. And again, government dollars may get spent with this ally, but we spend them all around the world. I don't see people protesting the Egyptian government, the Saudi government, the Pakistani government. It seems to me that Israel is the only one that's held to this kind of double standard. That's the issue.
0: All right, we're going to have to leave it there, but there is certainly a lot more talking we can do about on this topic. CEO of the Anti-Defamation League, Jonathan Greenblatt, and former state attorney for Palm Beach County, Florida, Dave Ehrenberg, thank you both very much for coming on this morning. Still ahead on Morning Joe, where things stand with Iran after renewed hostilities over the weekend. But now U.S. officials say there's an agreement to stop the fighting and resume peace talks. Morning Joe is coming right back.

0: After days of renewed hostilities, the United States and Iran have agreed to end the back-and-forth fighting around the Strait of Hormuz and resume peace talks to end the five-month war. That's according to the Wall Street Journal, citing officials from the U.S. and other countries involved in the negotiations. A senior Trump administration official tells MS Now that technical talks are on track for the coming days as planned. This potential cooling comes after the two sides traded strikes again late last week and throughout the weekend, stemming from efforts to reopen the strait without Iran's oversight. A multinational maritime body overseen by the U.S. Navy said it would expand a route near Oman for inbound and outbound traffic. Iran then attacked vessels going through a route near the Omani side, prompting the U.S. military to retaliate. Tehran later hit back by launching drone and missile attacks targeting U.S. assets in Bahrain and Kuwait, as the country's foreign minister reiterated the claim that Iran alone has the authority to govern the strait. So who's agreeing on what here? Meanwhile, fighting in Lebanon continues to threaten any lasting regional peace deal, with Hezbollah's leader saying the group reserves the right to defend our homeland and people and will not stop until Israel withdraws from Lebanon. So, Richard Haass, is there really a peace deal? Is this over, or are we just sort of getting by as things pop up?
1: There is no peace. There's not even a robust ceasefire. What you have is a vaguely worded MOU, and the sort of thing you just talked about, Mika, the idea that there were several days of violence in the Strait of Hormuz, it'll die down and then it'll pop up. Iran wants to have long-term influence over, control over the Strait of Hormuz, its most potent weapon. And one has to assume that periodically, almost like station identification, Iran is going to pop up and assert it. In Lebanon, you have a deal between Israel and the government of Lebanon that leaves out Hezbollah. So that's not a peace deal, and we can go around the region. But no, in order to have peace, you need to have not only a balance, but you have to have a joint willingness, a joint commitment to it. And you don't have it. You don't have either a military balance right now, and you certainly don't have a joint commitment. So stop, start, whatever metaphor you want to use. But the one word we ought not to use is peace. This is not a peace deal.
0: Yeah, and I'm going to get back to you, Richard, with more on this, but it's also rinse and repeat over and over again, the same story. And I just wonder, John Heilman, looking at the politics of this as well as the foreign policy, I mean, President Trump accused Iran of violating the ceasefire and says these incredibly extreme statements like this, you know, the Republic will cease to exist. He said it before. At what point did these threats proved to be not only illegitimate because he doesn't follow through on them, but it shows Iran repeatedly mocking and humiliating anything the president of the United States says?
2: Because I think we reached that point a while ago. If you're asking whether the threats have started to ring hollow and that most of Iran's actions reflect a sense that they don't believe that the president's threats, the most existential of them, are going to come to pass anytime soon, and because they understand that the president is operating according to a timetable and under the pressures of the midterm elections. And Richard, I guess that's the question I wanted to turn back to you, which is, you know, you hear more and more people who are close to this process and people who are watching it with the greatest kind of care, that what they imagine happening here is these tenuous ceasefires going, not just kind of being in place for the rest of the 60 days from the MOU, but being extended kind of indefinitely out into the future to carry both sides through November at a minimum, and that then we'll actually maybe start to see some kind of change in the dynamics of the conflict, and that Iran is worried about precisely that in the long run, that what President Trump will do is to start to wage war in a more serious way, a more aggressive way against them again, once he gets past the midterm election day. What do you hear on that front, and how plausible do you think some of those kind of long-running, endless war scenarios are as we sit here now?
1: Look, it's quite possible. I've heard that. In some ways, what we're talking about is almost the difference between a stop-start and what you talked about is the intensity of resume warfare. So either way, I think we're not looking at peace. We're not looking at a strong ceasefire. We're looking at intermittent violence. But the question is, how high is the violence? The problem for the United States is reclosing the strait, even if it's after the midterms, causes enormous economic hardship. Plus, as we saw in the last 24 hours, strikes against Bahrain and Kuwait show the real vulnerability of the region. That's Iran's, you know, Iran has two massive pieces of leverage here. One is strait closure. The other is to hit the energy or water infrastructure of its neighbors. And even though it would make itself vulnerable in the course of doing that, the implications for the region and the world would be calamitous, far worse, actually, than anything we've seen to date. So the resumption of significant hostilities after November, I'll be honest with you, John, I don't see where it gets us anyplace better. I just don't see the logic. If more military force would have worked, we would have done it already. And everything we've done hasn't brought us to success. So I don't see where doing it after November changes the bottom line here.
0: All right, we're going to get back to this. We have a lot of news to cover this morning. The death toll is growing in Venezuela this morning following two back-to-back earthquakes last week. Officials say nearly 1,500 people are dead, more than 3,000 injured, and up to 50,000 people are registered as missing. The earthquakes were centered around a coastal city about 25 miles north of Venezuela's capital of Caracas and destroyed dozens of buildings. Acting President Delcy Rodriguez said yesterday that rescue and recovery efforts remain ongoing. While the first 72 hours after an earthquake are the most critical for finding survivors, there are still rescues happening throughout the weekend. U.S. rescue crews helped pull this man from the rubble. Meanwhile, some Venezuelans are expressing frustration with what they say is the country's inadequate and disorganized response. Many international rescue crews were held up for hours by airport authorities, while one Spanish crew disbanded after waiting for 2 days at the airport. And volunteers who were praised for their help were also prevented access to some sites due to the government limiting street access. School classes remain suspended for one more week, while electricity supply has only been restored to 75% of the area. A senior U.S. official announced yesterday that a financial package to help Venezuela could be announced early this week. We'll turn now to politics here at home. After his endorsed candidates swept their Democratic congressional primaries, New York City Mayor Zoran Mamdani says his Democratic socialist positions can win over voters nationally.
3: Can a Democratic socialist get elected president?
4: I think a Democratic socialist can get elected anywhere across this country for any position. What I think we need to bring is a focus on working people.
3: And that's the direction that the party should go in terms of selecting a candidate for 2028.
4: I think the direction that the party should go in is how best to fight for working people. I think we need to have a platform and a vision that doesn't sound as if it was cooked up by consultants, but instead one that you would say in response to someone who's asking, why can't I afford my rent? Why can't I afford my groceries? Why can't I afford my childcare? We need to make clear who we stand for, how we're going to stand for them, and that we're actually willing to fight for them when the going gets tough.
0: Okay, so those comments come after 32-year-old Democratic Socialist Daria Lisa Avila Chevalier beat incumbent Congressman Adriano Espaillat. But Chevalier has been facing scrutiny over previously articulated stances and numerous social media posts that she has since deleted. And her appearance at a rally the day after Hamas's attack on Israel on October 7th, 2023, where attendees reportedly suggested the attack was justified. In a now deleted social media post between 2018 and 2022, multiple posts, Chevalier also used expletives to refer to former Vice President Kamala Harris and the Democratic National Committee and expressed support for abolishing police, prisons, and borders, as well as seizing private property and calling into question Israel's right to exist. Other reports noted she called former President Joe Biden a rapist and disparaged white people in some of her posts. Chevalier has said she regrets the posts, adding that she has, quote, grown considerably since writing them. Some Democrats have pushed back against her past comments, while others, like Senator Chris Murphy of Connecticut, appeared to dodge these concerns.
5: Yeah, well, I mean, I'm not super familiar with that race. All I'm saying is that this party has to have a real contest of ideas. And I just don't think that our defense of incrementalism has worked. So I don't mind a contest of ideas. And I just don't know that we have had it to the extent that voters have been satisfied. Listen, it's no secret. Voters aren't super happy with establishment Democrats or establishment Republicans mm-hmm. these days. I will say, though, what binds together, I think, every Democratic candidate that is running, including the ones in New York, is that they are standing up to protect American democracy. And right now, the biggest threat to this country are not a handful of House candidates in New York.
0: So Joe reacted to that response, posting on X, quote, yeah, well, I mean, I'm not super familiar with that race. This is what frightened Republicans do when confronted with the horrid things Donald Trump has said. Now, Democratic senators are saying this about a congressional candidate who accused Joe Biden of rape. Stop now. His memo to Democrats, call out crazy even when it's on your side, especially when it's on your side. Voters will reward you for being better than Republicans. I have to say, J-Mart, this is going to be an interesting issue, actually, for candidates on both sides of the aisle, because they're now, many of them are old enough to have past tweets
6: yes.
0: and ridiculous statements. And voters are going to have to decide what the line is. What's the deal breaker? In this case, I think it's pretty clear. Some of these statements are complete deal breakers, and it's not hard to say. It's just not hard to say. And one of the most frustrating thing about Trump's first presidency and his second, and folks who chose to vote for Trump the first time and then vote for him a second time and then act shocked about the cruelty of the mass deportations, or to act shocked about the tariffs, or to say, well, I haven't been watching the news, I don't know about that one. That is like the most gaslighting experience one can ever see throughout this entire political cycle or cycles, because pretending you haven't seen it is impossible. It's an out. And now to see a Democrat doing it, and I like, we both love Chris Murphy. We think he's a great guy and serves our country. But don't gaslight people. I mean, this story's out there. And what is, J-Mart, what is the line of past tweets being deal breakers?
6: Well,
0: this candidate, by the way, 32 yeah. years old.
6: Well, and that's key here. So you're talking about somebody who was in their early to mid 20s, not terribly long ago, who probably lives online like everybody that generation does, and is, you know, growing, politically maturing, and saying things that they would probably, you know, cringe at now. But when they were 21, 22, maybe it didn't seem as crazy in the heat of the moment. But of course it does now when you're a candidate for the U.S. Congress. Look, I think both parties would rather focus on the excesses of the other than do accountability or policing on their side. Chris Murphy wants to talk about the decline of the establishment of both parties, how his party has not been able to meet the moment politically. And so that's what he wants to focus on. When you put in his face a candidate who wants to ban borders and prisons and calls Biden a rapist, it's kind of embarrassing. And you know what? It's the same yeah. as the Republicans. It's embarrassing for them when they're told that Trump is talking about the reflecting pool or calling somebody horse face or whatever. It's just humiliating for them. And they'd rather focus on the other, because that's the order of the day in American politics now. It's tribalism, and it's about the excesses of the other, real and perceived. And if you're not talking about that, boy, you don't want to stay on it. You want to focus on the other guys and how they're crazy, not police yeah. your own side. But Mika, you're right. You got to do accountability on your own side, because if you don't, guess what? If you don't, guess what? It's not going away. And the other party is going to jam you no. and your fellow colleagues over it by throwing those comments against you and tarring your entire party. Look at last week. You have candidates saying, I mean, I don't know about Trump, but I can't support a party that's for banning prisons and borders. Well, the Democratic Party is not for banning prisons and borders. But of course, that comment is going to be thrown in the face of other candidates down the road if you don't have some kind of internal policing.
0: Okay. And Jim Vandehei, Chevalier might have told the Times a few weeks ago that she wouldn't jail murderers. But, you know, I'm not follow. I don't know about that because I haven't been following it at all. So therefore, I can just throw it away and we don't have to talk about it. Instead of say, you can't say that. That is a ridiculous statement. That's not what I support. Let's talk about affordability.
6: Yeah.
7: I mean, let's be honest, like why the senator says that and why most of the Democratic leaders are saying what they say. Like they're extremely unpopular. People do not like the Democratic Party any more than they like Donald Trump. And I'd be really worried if I were a Democratic leader. This is not just a Mondami thing. This is not just a couple of races in New York. Look at D.C., look at Seattle, look at Minneapolis. Watch that race in Wisconsin. Watch the races in Colorado. They are having their Tea Party moment. They are having their Trump moment. You have this base of very well-organized people who are just ticked off. They feel like the Democratic leadership is just bad, that they're weak, that they don't lead them where they want to be led. And when that happens, you can fill the void with people who often have really wacky ideas. That's not new to politics. It might be new to Democrats that they're now seeing the socialists getting elected. I think this is the beginning of a movement. This isn't just a moment in time. Look at those polls. Look at the number of people, not just young. It used to be young people. Now it's young and old who are Democrats who like socialism more than capitalism. We can debate whether they could tell you exactly what socialism is, but they like it. They like the energy. They like the sort of rage against a Democratic machine. And I think this is going to be a defining topic going into 2028. And if you think that they won't elect a socialist, you're not paying attention to what's happening in America and what's happening on the ground at the base level of the Democratic Party.
0: There's a lot more to talk about here because that in itself is a debate still ahead. We'll come back to it. Still ahead on Morning Joe, House Speaker Mike Johnson tries to sell the president's controversial elections bill with falsehoods, while Vice President J.D. Vance looks to defend Trump's false and repeated voter fraud claims. We'll show you those remarks and what they might mean for the midterms. And as we go to break, a quick look at the traveler's forecast this morning from AccuWeather's Bernie Reno. Bernie, how's it looking?
8: Mika, we have a heat wave this week. The core of the heat today in the Midwest. Take a look at Chicago, well in the 90s. Beautiful day across the Northeast, although the humidity will be rising as we go through the afternoon hours. Across the Southeast, the heat's here as well. Add the humidity, nothing more than a few spotty thunderstorms across the Southeast. If you're doing any traveling, maybe a delay in Atlanta. Other than that, it's smooth flying. To help you make the best decisions and be more in the know, download the AccuWeather app today.

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1: Okay.
0: Under Trump, you guys have two outcomes that an election can be. Either we win or they cheated. That has to stop. And the person who...
1: Look, I don't think that we should not concede elections, but I don't think that's what's going on. I think that if you go back to the president's core argument, he was making an argument about problems that existed in 2020. And here's the problem that I'm most focused on. The president and I have talked a lot about this, and I think we share a perspective here, but set to the side the stuff that really gets you and your audience very angry about whether the count was legitimate in Georgia or Pennsylvania or any of these other states. Is it true that large technology companies, some of whom have financial interests that exist outside the United States of America, were they censoring information in the run-up to an election? And set to the side, the Georgia stuff, no. But that was
0: litigated. Dominion, the Fox News paid us.
1: I'm trying to make the more middle ground argument here. The biggest criticism I had of the 2020 election is that you had technology companies that were quite literally censoring negative information about the left and promoting negative information about the right. So in a fundamental sense, like if the First Amendment says that we have a free and open debate and then the American people judge based on that free and open debate, the sense in which I think the election in 2020 was rigged, I'm sorry, is that you had technology companies that were putting their thumb on the scale in a way that completely obliterated the real open exchange of ideas.
0: Well,
1: now, by the way, it didn't happen in 2024, but it happened in 2020 and it was a problem.

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2: Johnson implying election fraud without any evidence. Joe reacted to that performance, writing on social media, quote, "Stop lying, Mike. You're embarrassing yourself. You were fine becoming speaker with the help of California congressmen elected the same way. Will you surrender the speaker's gavel and not allow California Republicans to be seated in January?" I didn't think so. John Hellman, can we talk about the Save America Act and how it saves America? Could you just explain, because it's exciting. Save America. I would think that sounds like good news. Tell us about it.
3: It's very exciting news, Mika. It saves America, and it saves America from a non-existent problem. I mean, that's starting there, right? We've already discussed this 1,000 times, 1,000,000 times over the course of the last 10 years, which is that everyone has looked for years and years, especially since 2016, 2020. We've had conservative outfits, liberal outfits, centrist outfits, every outfit in the world trying to find examples, proven examples of voter fraud, and we cannot find them. No one can attest to anything like a statistically significant amount of voter fraud that's ever been discovered in the United States. But the problem with the SAVE Act, Mika, is worse than that it's not just trying to solve a problem that doesn't exist, but the problem is that it is commonly referred to as a voter ID bill, but it's really not a voter ID bill. It's much more of a voter suppression bill than that. And I'll tell you what it does, right? It says that if you're a first-time registrant to vote, you can't just roll in and register to vote with a driver's license, which has been the kind of standard documentation that people have had in the past, because driver's licenses do not prove national citizenship. And that's the thing that the SAVE Act wants you to have to do. So you'd have to walk in with one of the following things: a U.S. passport, a birth certificate, a naturalization certificate, or some combination of those documents. I'd like to know how many people currently involved in our panel right now have access to any of those documents. Many people don't have access to birth certificate, their original birth certificate. They don't have access to, they don't have a passport. Many of us do have passports, but a lot of people don't. So that's one set of problems. It also has created a series of concerns around married women who've changed their names, who would have a double problem here, might have a birth certificate with their maiden name, but now have changed their name legally to their husband's name. That would be a problem for them. And then finally, the last thing on the list here, which is the thing that people are starting to focus on intensely because of the statements of the U.S. Postmaster, is that the SAVE Act would get rid of almost all online and vote by mail, which is one of Donald Trump's hobby horses. So to describe this bill as a voter ID bill, whatever you think of its other merits, it's not a voter ID bill in the traditional sense of what that is, which has always in the past basically been you need to show up with your driver's license, and people thought that in some respects was too onerous. This goes way beyond that and could have impacts not just on Democratic voters, but on Republican voters who have some of the same issues related to their documentation that Democrats do.
2: Let's bring in, we'll get to the mail-in voting issue in just a moment. We want to bring in MS Now contributor and very happy Red Sox fan this morning, Mike Barnicle. Mike, your thoughts on Republicans and the SAVE Act and also resetting the table on unfair elections, seemingly just in time for the midterms.
4: You know, Mika, I think my thoughts on this issue are not as important as Richard Haass's thoughts on this issue. Because Richard has worked for Republican administrations. He's been of counsel to certain Democrats for decades, given his knowledge and his wide breadth of experience. And Richard, I want to know what you think of what we just heard J.D. Vance saying to Bill Maher, who is very insightful in his own way, Bill Maher is, about J.D. Vance injecting a healthy dose, further dose of cynicism into the American electorate.
5: Well, those are the two right words, injecting and cynicism, Mike. The only reason there's a lack of confidence in voting integrity is because of comments like that. This is, the bill is a solution in search of a problem. And to the extent there's a problem, it's not voter fraud, it's

0: and Hyland said, it's the allegations of it. And what this is a cynical erosion of trust in American politics. The only thing I'd say different than maybe some Democrats is the idea that because this has now become something of an issue, maybe the position ought not to be opposition full stop to identification of citizenship. Maybe you'd say, okay, what would be a realistic time frame? 2 years, 4 years, 5 years, whatever it is for people to get the documents, to make sure the documents are easily attainable, whether it's a passport or these other documents. I don't think it helps for Democrats to be against the idea of proving citizenship. I think that's a little bit of a loser. So even though there's not a problem, I think that somehow puts them on the defensive. So I would say, you know, here's where implementation matters. We've got to set up a mechanism where this isn't essentially a voter suppression act. This does become we're going to solve the problem that Republicans have created. The problem isn't fraud. The problem is a lack of confidence. Okay.
1: And coming up on Morning Joe, the cost of blind loyalty. Jim VandeHei goes behind the curtain of the GOP's fealty to President Trump. That conversation is straight ahead on Morning Joe.

0: said about signing the housing bill, I want to see what happens with it. Look, the housing bill is housing. I made billions of dollars with housing. I know housing better than anybody, maybe anywhere. It's all about the interest rate. Lower the interest rates, you can have all the housing you want. But you have to understand, I don't want to hurt people that own houses too.
1: The housing bill really is a Republican priority because it will lower housing costs. We made a lot of promises to the voters, and we're fulfilling those every single day of this Congress. And this is a big part of that because it will increase the availability, the access to more housing, bring down costs, cut regulations, do the things that we know are very important for that market. The president and I talked
2: Jim about. Jim VandeHei, on the other side of this story is the Republican Party, who marched like lemmings into the sea following, you know, oh, the 2020 election was back. I can't find a Republican who is afraid, who's courageous enough to admit, no, the election wasn't backed. What is wrong here?
3: Yeah, I mean, listen, you get habituated to this stuff. Like, Donald Trump expected everyone to be obedient. Everyone was obedient. And because they're always obedient, President Trump assumes that they're going to keep doing that. And they've got themselves in a real bind now, because when you talk to these Republicans, especially in the Senate, but a lot of them in the House, they think most of the bills that they're being forced to deal with, they think they're dumb. They don't think that this is something that they should be dealing with. Some of them agree on the merits, but very few of them do. And I think there's a real frustration. I don't think they're going to break with President Trump. You see it with the speaker on Fox News. You see it with most members still voting with the president. They worry a lot about the base of the party turning on them, but they know that they're now being put in this very uncomfortable position of having to take positions on things that just aren't popular anymore. If you look at the Trump brand, and again, it's not a political statement, just look at the polls. Like, people don't like him. They don't like what he's doing. They don't like most of his policies. Hell, even the policies where he was popular, people don't like him on them anymore. Things like immigration, where he was really winning because of his border policies. Now they don't like it because they watch what he's doing on deportation. And little by little, Republicans are going to start having to think about their own survival. This probably moves into next year before they really act upon that. But what's happening beneath the surface is real.
4: Coming up, more on the president's push to influence the midterm elections, particularly when it comes to voting by mail. We'll talk about that when Morning Joe comes right back.

0: The perception is actually not the reality, particularly when it comes to the claims of election fraud. In fact, it was the Conservative Heritage Foundation that did an exhaustive study on this going back all the way to the 1980s and pointed out that there's only 100 total instances of non-citizens voting. Again and again, part of the problem with election integrity is that President Trump keeps accusing election systems of not being fair and not being secure, but there's actually no evidence to support that. So don't you need to bring to the American people a suite of issues, a suite of evidence that demonstrates this need? Just give me one example of where there was some level of fraud that the Save America Act would have prevented that would have altered an election.
1: Yeah, Ryan, I guess we just look at this differently. I think, again, I'm going back to that an election process needs to be trustworthy, that the election process is important to the backbone and the survival of this nation.
2: So as President Trump prioritized cracking down on alleged widespread voter fraud, his election-related executive orders remain tied up in court, and his legislative solutions have stalled in Congress. Joining us now, President and CEO of Democracy Forward, Sky Perryman. Democracy Forward is a nonprofit legal organization that looks to advance democracy through litigation, policy, and public education. The organization has been voicing concern about threats to election integrity coming from the right. So, Sky, let's talk about the post office. And what exactly is the status of the post office's ability to do its job and your concerns about mail-in voting?
3: Well, last week you saw the head of the post office come out and say to the Senate that if a proposal that they have put forth that would essentially enable the post office, under their reading of it, to not deliver mail-in ballots to states that have not shared voter data, which, by the way, every single federal court in this country, all kinds of judges have said there's no obligation to share that data. But there is a proposal afoot that would say that the post office doesn't have to deliver those ballots. That is completely unlawful. It is completely unconstitutional. And late last week, we saw a federal court already say as much in a case that our state AGs brought. And then I think as this proposal goes into effect, it's set to go into effect later in a few days, I think you will see additional litigation there. So one thing that's important, Mike, for everyone to know at home is that all of these plans that the president has, they're losing in court, and they're losing before judges, they're losing before Republican appointed judges and Democratic appointed judges. There's just no legal basis for what the president's trying to do.
2: That does it for us this morning. Money, power, politics with Stephanie Ruhle is up next after a short break.

0: Right now, the Supreme Court about to announce some of the biggest decisions of this term, including who gets to be an American citizen and limits on vote by mail. Then inside Donald Trump's White House, from his push to get rid of top government officials to who he thinks should follow him in 2028. Plus, Iran and the U.S. after days of attacks, are peace negotiations and the ceasefire even intact? Money, power, politics, just getting started on this Monday morning. Good morning once again. I am Stephanie Ruhle, joining you live from Times Square, where it is 9 a.m. on the East Coast, 6 a.m. out west, and we are 127 days away from the midterms and 121 days into this war. And as we come on air this morning, we're expecting major decisions from the Supreme Court. The justices are scheduled to release decisions 1 hour from now. Their term is set to end this week, and we are still waiting for huge rulings on things like birthright citizenship, who the president can fire, and campaign finance. We've got all our legal experts on tap to walk you through each of these decisions as soon as we get them. In the meantime, there are huge questions about the status of the Iran war and Trump's efforts to end them. This morning, in all caps, the president posted on social media, Iran has requested a meeting and that it will take place tomorrow. Caroline Levitt just told Fox News that Jared Kushner and Steve Witkoff will be there. And American officials are telling MS Now that the U.S. and Iran have agreed to stop firing at one another and resume talks. But here's the thing. There's two sides. And Iran's deputy foreign minister says there are currently no plans for talks this week. The two countries, of course, spent the last several days carrying out strikes after Iran fired on a ship in the Strait of Hormuz. But a Pakistani official tells MS Now that the peace talks are now on hold because of those very strikes. Meanwhile, a senior Trump official denies that, saying nothing has been canceled. So let's take a deep breath, scratch our heads, and say, here we are again. The two sides are saying wildly different things, firing at one another during a so-called ceasefire. And no one really seems to be sure where any of it stands, all while you and your family are paying the price of this war. And according to Moody's chief economist, Mark Zandi, that cost is currently about $1,000 a household. And guess where it's going? Up. Now, remember, we want to hear from you, not just my questions. What do you want to know about today's biggest news story, about the ceasefire that does not seem to be so much of a ceasefire, the Supreme Court rulings, or I don't know, there's a whole lot of things making us ask the question, is this White House for sale? And I think you may have those questions, too. So click on the QR code on your screen. Send us your questions. We're going to try to get to them later in this show. This show only matters if we are covering what matters to you. So let's get smarter with the help of our leadoff panel this morning. MS Now, senior White House correspondent Vaughn Hilliard is back, freshly off paternity leave. Vaughn, welcome back. You have been missed. Thanks, Susan Glasser is here, staff writer for The New Yorker and retired four-star U.S. Army General Barry McCaffrey, a decorated combat veteran of Vietnam and a former battlefield commander in the Persian Gulf. General, you know we're turning to you first. We want answers, okay? What do you see in these strikes? Do either of these countries want to go back to a full-on war? I can't imagine that being the case. Trump wants to do everything he possibly can to tell us this war is over when we know it's not.
1: Yeah, well, it's an unusual dilemma we face. We have a substantial proportion of our U.S. Air Force and naval power in the Gulf. In concert with the Israeli Defense Forces, we've conducted 21,000 strikes on the Iranians. We have largely dominated the airspace. As far as I can tell, we've only lost three aircraft to enemy fire in Iranian airspace. So we dominate Iran militarily. What we can't do is guarantee transit of hundreds of ships that are now stuck in the Persian Gulf or trying to get in there. It's a 400-mile transit from the Strait of Hormuz up to Karg Island. There's absolutely no way that air power alone can end the ability of the Iranians to both threaten the shipping in the Gulf and also threaten the oil production facilities of our allies in the Gulf. So strategically, the Iranians have the upper hand. All we're talking about right now is opening the straits, whereas our dominant national security objective is Iranian nuclear weapons development. And that's now on the back burner. I think Trump is willing to give up that goal to open the Straits of Hormuz.
0: Except, of course, that goal was the reason he claims we went into this war. The president has claimed, unfounded over and over, Vaughn, that the Iranians were 2 weeks away from completing, from having a nuclear weapon, and they planned to use it. Tell us where this White House really is, because the president can put out a tweet or a Truth Social, all in caps, saying the talks are back on starting tomorrow, and Iran's like, uh-uh, not happening.
2: Right, Sif, let's be clear. The administration hasn't answered this question for 3 months now. We were asking these questions back in early March, understanding a conversation that I had with a former Obama administration official who was intricately involved in the 2015 JCPOA negotiations with Iran, made it clear to me that they went to the lengths and the extent to hammer out that deal with Iran back in 2015, understanding that if the U.S. were to engage in a war with Iran, there would be serious questions about what an end of a war would look like. Largely, there would be a requirement of a technical removal of any of the enriched uranium from these nuclear facilities. And back in March, we were asking the administration, how are they going to go about that, understanding that Iran wasn't just simply going to hand over those stockpiles. They haven't answered that for 3 months. There is also, as part of this would-be ceasefire, no details about turning over or eliminating the ballistic missile program that Iran has developed, another justification for this war that was provided by Secretary Marco Rubio at the time. And so, frankly, Steph, here at the end of June, the administration is still yet to answer these questions that we have been posing now for three straight months.
0: Susan, the president and his team have tried to say over and over this is not another endless conflict in the Middle East. But he's also cycling between threats of complete annihilation and boasting peace talks while we're now 120 days in. We might not be in an endless conflict, but it does feel like an endless loop.
3: Yeah, it absolutely does. Happy Monday morning, same as last Monday morning, Steph. Look, the other side gets a vote in a conflict. And so that's part of what we're seeing here. You know, Iran, the big strategic takeaway for them is that it's not just the potential future threat of a nuclear weapon that has given them a seat at the geopolitical table, but now the ability to turn on and off the Strait of Hormuz. And so the question I have is this their effort, you know, by essentially going back into the Strait and saying, well, actually, never mind the ceasefire, we're going to shut it down. Is that their version of a Trump all caps Truth Social, seeking to get more leverage in the bargaining talks with the United States? Or is this a new normal, which is that whatever is written down on paper every few days, the Iranians, if they feel the need, are going to now show that they're in control of the state of the Strait. And note that Secretary of State Marco Rubio has been saying all along that this ceasefire agreement reopens the Strait completely and does not give Iran control of it. And from the very beginning, the Iranian negotiating team has disagreed with that interpretation of the ceasefire. So even basic facts about what is in this document, J.D. Vance, as you know, has spoken about mysterious side agreements. We don't know what those are. So I just think that we're in a new normal. It might not be an endless situation, Steph, but what's happened is a major shift that's all been brought about by a very ill-considered and hasty decision on the part of the president. To Vaughn's point, they never had a plan for what they were going to do to remove the nuclear materials because they went into the war without a plan. And to the extent they had a plan, it was clear within a few days that that plan was not working out.
0: General, let's stick with the Strait, because analysts were telling the New York Times that Iran probably felt like it had to attack that ship that was sailing near Oman in the Strait, because having control is their biggest leverage. But if that's the case, how can the U.S. get any concessions from Iran if they just decide to shut the Strait down whenever they feel like it?
1: Well, I think you put your finger on it. There really is no good outcome using military power and a massive air and sea campaign against Iran. Politically, it's unacceptable to Trump's fortunes on the midterm elections. Economically, it will devastate Europe and to some extent Asian oil supplies. So there's strong reasons for the Trump administration to get the Strait open and stop the fighting. There's also pretty good compelling evidence that the Iranians are also in terrible trouble. But having said that, look, these people fought the Iraqis for 7 years and took 200,000 killed in action. They're not going to cave in the short run based on some sort of silly negotiations that have not opened the straits, that Iran will now in the future probably dominate the transit. And by the way, they may also dominate transit through the Red Sea with the Houthis. So they've got economic and political power that's in no way proportionate to their military abilities to fight the United States. I'd also tell you, the clock is ticking. We can't keep the huge piece of the U.S. Navy and Air Force and Army Air Defense units in the Middle East forever. So Mr. Trump being forced to a decision, his choices are extremely unpalatable. This is not a good situation for us to be in.
0: Vaughn, we're getting a lot of viewer questions in the last 10 minutes alone. Why is it that Steve Witkoff and Jared Kushner are the two people that are going? Again, Jared Kushner does not work for our government. He is continuing to raise $5 billion for his private investment firm, Affinity Partners. And Steve Witkoff is a real estate developer. What we are talking about is a war, negotiations about a regional war that's impacting the entire global economy. Why is it that Steve Witkoff and Jared Kushner continue to be the point people? It was Bill Cassidy last week who said he changed his vote based on a conversation he had with Witkoff. I don't know if that meant you're getting a condo after this, Bill, but I mean, this is crazy.
2: Stephanie, that question is the exact thing that I had on my mind here, is you and I were talking and Susan was referencing the beginning of this war and the lack of a plan, an action plan for what would come after that initial strike. And the fact is that Steve Witkoff and Jared Kushner, I had extensive conversations with nuclear experts at the outbreak of the war who questioned the knowledge that Steve Witkoff and Jared Kushner had to effectively engage on behalf of the United States of America at the negotiating table with Iran about the enrichment program that Iran has built up. And that some of the comments that the two men had made during negotiations, at the time Oman was the middleman in those negotiations back in February, would lead to severe questioning as to the extent to their understanding of exactly how uranium is enriched and what these specific facilities do. And that really called into question whether the United States was in good faith moving forward with these military strikes back at the end of February in the middle of negotiations when the diplomats that were sent over didn't even understand the enrichment programs that they were justifying the beginning of this war over here. I think it's notable that J.D. Vance, who was in the last weeks, tried to be more of a skeptic in terms of the U.S. engagement in this war, had put himself there in the middle of these negotiations. But the one person we keep coming back to here in the 2026 who is not there at the forefront of these negotiations is the Secretary of State, Marco Rubio himself. But despite the failures of these negotiations over the last 4 months, Steve Witkoff and Jared Kushner continue to be the ones that the president sends to take part in these negotiations. Whether Qatar is going to have a different outcome here as being that mediator, I think that is a real deep question. Somebody that Steve Witkoff does have good relations with, we should note, Steph.
0: I'm just going to underline, highlight, and underscore one point that Vaughn just made. The diplomats sent over didn't even understand the nuclear enrichment program. This is where we are. General McCaffrey, thank you so much for joining us this morning. Vaughn and Susan, I'm not letting you leave just yet. Coming up, Trump and Howard Lutnick lock in a mining deal in Kazakhstan. And new extraordinary reporting reveals their sons are looking to make a very big profit. More Money Power Politics in 90 seconds. Don't move a muscle.

0: Okay, soon President Donald Trump will have to make a decision about the massive housing bill that passed in Congress with bipartisan support last week. Remember, the president canceled a planned signing event because he wants his voting restrictions bill, the one that requires proof of citizenship and photo ID, he wants that thing passed and he wants it done immediately. Speaker Mike Johnson is set to send the bill to the president's desk today. But here's the catch. No matter what Trump decides, this thing is likely going to become a law. If he chooses to do nothing, then it's on the books automatically in a few days. Or he could veto it, but Congress likely has the votes to override his veto. So is this whole thing for show? Let's bring in Mariana Sotomayor, congressional correspondent for PUC News. Vaughn and Susan are still with us. Mariana, setting Trump aside for just a moment, we are down to the wire for Republicans on the Hill passing things that they can actually run on in the midterms. What do they have planned?
1: That is the question that I've been asking Republicans for a long time. And the answer has been we need to pass more that deals with affordability. And that housing bill that you've mentioned is a long time coming. And it's essentially the mantle that they want to take into the midterms. But that may be the only bill that actually addresses affordability in a way that many Americans could feel, not anytime soon, but in the next couple of years. Here's the thing. Trump and Republican leadership, frankly, especially on the House side, are very much focused still on what the MAGA base wants. That is irritating, predictably, those vulnerable Republicans who are in swing districts, but also rank and file members who are saying, why do we have to vote on the SAVE Act? It obviously passed the House. It's not going to pass the Senate. And we've seen time and time again, Senate Majority Leader John Thune say, we're not going to change or blow up the filibuster rules. But that is the thing that Trump wants to see get done. This could potentially be a problem this week. The House is in session. There are a number of members of the House Freedom Caucus who have blocked the House floor from any consideration. You know, they need to fund the government. They have a bill to fund the Pentagon and also this online protection for children. A number of pieces of legislation that a majority of Republicans would like to get passed. That may not happen if this contingency of Republicans end up saying we're not going to provide votes to open up the House floor because we need to see the SAVE Act passed. So at this point, that is becoming the thorn in Republicans' side, whether Republicans are even going to be able to pass the SAVE Act, which again, voter ID bill that many Republican lawmakers say, what is the point of doing that when the elections are so close? We're not going to just change everything right now. It's unclear if that'll pass. It's unclear if Republicans can even, you know, tack on a number of other things that the White House may want to get done, like an extra supplemental for the Iran war. A lot is in question. And as you mentioned, August recess is right around the corner. Not many weeks left to get things done.
0: So, Vaughn, who's under more pressure here? Republicans to fold to what Donald Trump wants or Trump to stop blocking Republicans getting anything done in Congress?
2: I think Donald Trump is, Steph. And I think it's important that how is this second administration different than the first one? Well, I think notably that Donald Trump now for years has been using threats, whether it be against, you know, North Korea or Iran. But if you look at House Republicans, right, he's been using the idea of shutting down the government or stalling any legislative efforts over the SAVE Act now for years. And has he held to his guns? No, he hasn't. I actually wrote a story back in September 2024 when he was a candidate for president in which he said that if he were president, he would shut down the government if Republicans in 2024 didn't pass the SAVE Act. Fast forward to 2025, he made the same threat. Back this last March, just 4 months ago, he literally made the exact same threat that he would shut down the government if the SAVE Act was not attached to that DHS funding bill. He didn't actually do it here. And now with primaries almost over, Republican U.S. House members, they don't have too much to fear in terms of retribution from the president and any of their would-be primaries, because they are going to be moving on to the general election. And so Lisa Murkowski, one of the Republican senators who has caught the ire along with Senators Tillis and Cassidy over in the Senate, I think she said it, that, you know, the president can continue to hold up legislation if he likes, but the only person that he is hurting ahead of November is himself and his own agenda. Right here in 2026, I think, unlike even his first administration or 2025, Donald Trump is putting to the test his unilateral power power and that influential sway, and whether folks are willing to buck him or not. I think that's really coming to a head.
0: Susan, the president could be spending his time and political capital on things that would actually help his party in November, like affordability. It seems like he's spending all of his effort trying to change the voting rules ahead of the midterms. What is he saying to the American people, given his focus?
3: Yeah, Steph, I think it's pretty clear that Donald Trump is chasing legacy. He's chasing, his name unfurled on giant banners across Washington far more than he is interested in the individual fortunes of Republican members of Congress in the fall. To a certain extent, what Donald Trump has been communicating to us throughout the last year is a sense that perhaps the midterms are already lost, at least in the House, there's not much he can do about it. And he doesn't seem willing to expend all that much political capital on behalf of his own party. I was really struck, Steph. Not only did he pull this maneuver of refusing, canceling a signing ceremony for this bill, literally while they were setting the stage up for him to do so, but he also made a comment, basically, this bill doesn't matter. It's not a big deal. It's not something that's really important. So directly undercutting his own party, not only with the trademark Donald Trump chaos, but actually saying that this alleged legislative accomplishment that they're planning to take to the voters isn't much of a legislative accomplishment after all. I think that reflects Donald Trump's view of politics. And part of his view of politics, I think, has been successful over the last decade. So it's important to note, Donald Trump is a believer in the base rules everything, that what you need to do is goose turnout, and that the way in which the MAGA base and Republicans will turn out in the fall is if they are amped up on culture war fights, on the idea of conspiracy theories and grievances. And that plays right into the Save America Act thing, because Donald Trump, it's a way for him to tell the to poison the American electoral system over and over and over again, right? It's a way, the more he talks about that, the more he talks about the fact that our elections are quote unquote rigged and that he has to save us from our corrupt selves.
0: All right. You know what else is important to note, Susan? That I'm pretty sure the median average age of a first-time home buyer in the United States is now like 41 years old. So when the president says that bill on housing affordability doesn't matter, he is incorrect. It most certainly does. Susan, thank you. Mariana, thank you. Vaughn, welcome back. You have been missed. After the break, I cannot even believe I've waited 23 minutes to tell you this next story. It's a whopper. Is this White House for sale? We're going to dig into that mining deal in Kazakhstan that could make Trump's sons and Lutnick's sons a whole lot of money. And later, a new book pulls back the curtain on Trump 2.0, an inside look at the moment he tried to fire Fed Governor Lisa Cook and the fear that rippled through the Federal Reserve money power politics.

0: Let's get down to business. And we are asking the question again, is this White House for sale? The New York Times is out with some extraordinary reporting that President Trump and Commerce Secretary Howard Lutnick negotiated a deal to mine critical metals in Kazakhstan, and their sons invested in the company that is set to do that mining. According to federal filings examined by the Times, the arrangement is hardly an outlier. One or both families have financial ties to at least 14 companies that are actively working with the federal government on critical mining deals, including the Kazakhstan project. But a White House spokesperson denied a conflict of interest, saying the following: the only special interest guiding the Trump administration's decision making is the best interest of the American people. Securing and reshoring America's critical supply chains has been a top priority for President Trump and Secretary Lutnick, along with the rest of the administration, continue to take historic action to safeguard America's national and economic security, end quote. They don't mention anywhere in there why on earth, though, the Trump and Lutnick families would be in on the business. Ron Insana, MS Now business analyst and publisher of The Message of the Markets on Substack, is here along with Neil Irwin, chief economic correspondent for Axios. Boys, I need an hour to cover this story. Lucky you, I have 6 minutes. OK, the Times describes the race to extract critical minerals, which has largely been dominated by China, as a modern day gold rush. I buy that. I accept that. We do need to become more independent, especially as it comes to these rare earth minerals. But the fact that the Lutnick boys and Trump Jr. and Eric are in on this, how foul is that?
1: Well, you know, I think, Steph, to contextualize this, if you go back to the Billy Carter being an embarrassment to Jimmy Carter for selling Billy beer, or if you go to Neil Bush, who was involved with Silverado Savings and Loan and caused problems for his father, or even Roger Clinton, who was a minor disturbance for Bill Clinton, and even Hunter Biden, all of that pales in comparison to what we're seeing here now with the Trump family being enriched by all these various deals, crypto deals, a whole host of other business ventures that are tied to the government, including drone production. All of this is worth billions and billions of dollars. And we've simply never seen anything like this in any way, shape, or form. So I think this is an order of magnitude greater than any other kind of familial ties that we've seen with, you know, business ventures outside the scope or inside the scope of the government. And it's hard to contextualize it without thinking about the past, where some of these minor annoyances were really just distractions relative to what are true policy issues and also enormous conflicts of interest.
0: Lawmakers might not be doing much about it here, but let's talk about what's happening around the globe, because Ivanka Trump and Jared Kushner's plan to build a resort on protected land in Albania has triggered days and days of protests in the streets of Albania against the government. Neil, what is your take on the backlash over this project?
2: Yeah, look, Albania is a poor country that could use some development and good jobs in the tourism sector. At the same time, this kind of backlash you're seeing is what you might expect if a foreign country, foreign billionaires are coming in and taking what is apparently a very beautiful island, a very natural island that a lot of Albanians hold dear. That is the kind of thing that's going to get people in the streets. And look, the Trump administration controls the U.S. government. They do not control governments around the world. They do not control what people around the world think about the kind of things that are happening as this spread of the Trump family's resources and desire to invest is made plain.
0: All right, new topic. The Wall Street Journal is reporting that China is catching up to the U.S. in the artificial intelligence race, which is raising serious cybersecurity concerns. Have we seen any sign that the White House is really dealing with this, Ron? Because we just hear, no, we have to win this race no matter what. And it's like we're putting cybersecurity, national security aside, because we got to get to the finish line first.
1: Yeah, we're also seeing that some of the big companies are looking at using Chinese models because they're significantly cheaper, these open source models that they're producing. And because they're so much cheaper, they may trade them off away from OpenAI or Anthropic, which would create enormous national security concerns. And we don't have a coherent, cogent set of regulatory and protective policies around artificial intelligence, nor do I expect to see any at this point in time, because I don't think that, you know, both in Congress and the White House, there's a group of individuals who fully

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2: Everybody had to own something, and then suddenly they didn't any longer. And obviously Comcast, you know, is looking now to free itself from what it believes to be, in a certain sense, declining businesses. But, I don't think that's really the case with NBC, Sky, you know, the theme parks, Universal, all of that. It does set the stage for further consolidation among media companies down the road, and maybe among cable companies as well. Does Comcast do a deal with Charter or someone else and gain some heft in the distribution side while it lets the content side go off and merge with somebody else? God knows they could have spun Versant and NBC out together, but apparently that was not part of the plan.
3: Neil, your take?
4: Yeah, it's as Ron says, the media industry has been one long series of either bundling or unbundling. It's either you're coming or going with mergers or spinoffs. This is the latest version. Look, the media business is a tough business, as Comcast has seen with its digital assets and with NBC. Hope the new owners or the new spinoff company is able to make a go of it. And I like seeing a million flowers bloom in media, and hope that's what we see as it becomes its own company.
3: I love your optimism. Neil likes to see a million flowers bloom. Amen to that, brother. Gentlemen, thank you for joining us this morning. Or merge. When we come back, the president claims a new bombshell book about him is mostly made up. Really? Well, he sat down for an interview along with 1,000 other people. We're going to have the pair of journalists who wrote this extraordinary book here set the record straight. Maggie Haberman, Jonathan Swan, join us next.

0: We are keeping a close eye on the Supreme Court, and we just learned that they have refused to overturn the first E. Jean Carroll verdict. At the top of the hour, we will get decisions on major outstanding cases. There are just 8 left, like the president's ability to fire Federal Reserve Governor Lisa Cook over unproven allegations of mortgage fraud. In their new book, Regime Change, my next guests have a behind-the-scenes look at the reaction from former Fed Chair Jay Powell when the president made this move to oust Cook. They write, quote, Powell immediately understood the stakes. Oh, honest to God, that is the end of it. If he can do that, that is the end of Fed independence. He went on to tell others, we need help from the Supreme Court of the United States, and we need help from Republicans in the Senate. We're going to need help from both groups, because if they're just going to lie down, then you will not have an independent Federal Reserve. That is a wow. I want to bring in two extraordinary journalists behind this amazing book, Maggie Haberman and Jonathan Swan. They, of course, both cover the White House for the New York Times. They are the author of this book, Regime Change, Inside the Imperial Presidency of Donald Trump. All right, gang, I'm so glad you're here. I do want to start, though, quickly with this E. Jean Carroll news. Maggie, you know President Trump maybe better than any journalist I know. Jonathan, you've done my all-time favorite interview with the president. How upset, Maggie, is Donald Trump going to be over this decision?
1: Well, Stephanie, without having seen the decision by the Supreme Court, and I'm not actually certain which of the cases we're talking about, because there were two E. Jean Carroll cases. That said, he obviously is very unhappy about both of those lawsuits. We watched him sit in federal court for one of those trials, and it was a pretty remarkable experience watching him sitting there in the middle of a primary. He has continued to insist that he doesn't know E. Jean Carroll, that maybe he met her once, that, you know, she was making things up, and he has been pretty explicit about it. So I don't expect him to be happy about it, especially because this involved initially a rape allegation that she had made. The jury did not agree on the count of rape, and this was a civil trial, but they did agree with a liability for sexual abuse. And that was something that his team was concerned would haunt him in the primaries. It obviously didn't, but it did involve a significant money aspect. So, yes, the long answer is he's not going to be happy.
0: All right, Mr. Swan, let's talk about the book. You two conducted more than 1,000 interviews. You spoke to the president himself. And now, as the book is out, people are reading it. They are blown away by what is in it. The president is attacking you and the book, calling it mostly made up, fake news, largely fiction. How would you like to respond to that?
2: I mean, you know, we're kind of used to this by now. Actually, it's been sort of remarkable how little they've denied. We published in the New York Times excerpts from our book a few weeks ago on some very sensitive meetings inside the White House Situation Room where they were talking about Jeffrey Epstein and figuring out how to spin their way out of the Epstein crisis. No one disputed a word that was attributed to anyone in any of those meetings, and that includes pretty extensive dialogue. So we're very confident in the reporting. The president can say what he wants to say. That's his prerogative.
0: Maggie, let's talk about the Supreme Court. I want to help our audience understand what's on the line for a number of things, but specifically the White House with this Lisa Cook case. The Federal Reserve and its independence really are on the line. And I would argue that one of the key parts of American exceptionalism, the reason people from around the world want to invest their money here, is the Fed's independence. Trump doesn't want that to be the case.
1: That's true, and we write about that extensively in the book in terms of Trump's just fury that the Fed was not an institution that he could just reach into and grab hold of in term one, and how he made these efforts over the course of the last year to try to do just that, specifically with culminating in this firing of Lisa Cook, one of the board members or Fed governors. We're really glad that you're focusing on this, Stephanie, because it's a pretty forgotten episode from last year, but it was remarkable in terms of the stakes. And we got really deep inside these conversations that were happening at the Fed, the concern that Jay Powell had, the Fed chairman, about what this could mean if President Trump was capable, and as you read from the book, of just dismissing one of the Fed members, that independence was over. And at the time, maybe there is reporting that will come to light at some point, but we certainly didn't find it, that the Senate Republicans were doing much to help. So this does rely on what the Supreme Court will say. And the Supreme Court has actually sided on, in terms of preserving the independence of other institutions, it has not sided with the Trump administration very often. So we'll see where it goes today.
0: In about 12 minutes, we may find out. I want to talk about something else in the book that I thought was extraordinary about the Iran war. You write that Tucker Carlson told Trump, I want to get the quote right, the only thing that can blow up your administration is if you get into a war with Iran. Your voters don't want any more wars. You ran on that. That is the main reason people voted for you in 2016. That is what set you apart from the pack, and that'll wreck your presidency. Jonathan, why didn't the president take his advice? I can say I saw the president at the beginning of this year, pre-Iran war. I've never seen him so happy. It's like he was in a gilded cage of wealth surrounded by a full White House just saying, yes, sir, you're perfect. Things have changed. Why did he not follow that advice?
2: I think one inconvenient reality for the anti-interventionists, people like Tucker Carlson, is that Donald Trump was never actually as anti-interventionist as they were. He talked a good game, you know, talked, I'm the president of peace, no new wars, etc. But if you actually look at his record in the first term, he showed that he was quite comfortable projecting power and using American military force, particularly when it came to Iran. And, you know, he killed Qasem Soleimani, a top Iranian general, against the advice of some of his advisors. He pulled out of the Obama-Iran nuclear deal against the advice of some of his advisors. And then his animus towards Iran only deepened in that 21 through 24 period when there were plots uncovered, Iranian plots to kill Trump. So it became quite personal. It's true, Tucker Carlson made a very strenuous effort to try to talk him out of it. But many people on his team who harbored doubts about this war didn't actually speak up in the room with him. And in that respect, J.D. Vance, the vice president, was really almost a sole exception. And it cost him with Trump. It irritated Trump. He didn't like to hear this.
0: Irritated him so much, he made J.D. Yeah. Vance the top negotiator.
2: No, so it's a great gift. He really was in the lead up, according to all our reporting, he was really the only one in an aggressive way voicing those concerns, even though just about everyone on his senior team had some level of skepticism or concern about that operation.
0: All right, Maggie and Jonathan, the bad news for me is that we are out of time. The good news for our audience, they can buy this book. And I would argue if you are looking for a gift when you go to a 4th of July barbecue this year, regime change sounds like the perfect housewarming gift to bring. Thank you so much for joining me this morning. When we return, the president's acting director of national intelligence, Bill Pulte, he's jumping straight into the hiring process. And you need to know who he is bringing on board and why they are raising serious alarms. Don't go anywhere. You're watching Money, Power, Politics.
3: I wish I could just watch.

0: This story matters. It has been 10 days since Bill Pulte took over as acting director of national intelligence, and he is making changes that are raising serious alarms about a president taking control of vote counting for the first time in our nation's history. David Rose, MS Now, national security reporter, is here with more. What do we need to know, David?
1: So, Pulte has chosen his new chief of staff. Her name is Christina Norton. She has no experience in intelligence whatsoever. But what's most important is that she works for Pulte now as the head of operations and public affairs at the federal mortgage agency she runs. But what really alarms people is that she worked as the RNC's head of its election integrity department during the 2024 election. She sent election observers nationwide, which is normal for a party to do. She included Jack Posobiec and other far-right conspiracy theorists as election observers. Jack Posobiec, as you on your face, spread the pizza gate, the pizzas, you know, that there were pizza shops in D.C. that were engaged in child trafficking and child sexual abuse. So this set off alarms in the intelligence community. I had multiple intelligence officials tell me before the story and after the story, this is the clearest sign yet that Pulte is there and she is there to help the president's effort to take over vote counting in the elections. They will try to undermine the elections. They will, you know, peddle all these conspiracy theories. And it is unprecedented what you said.
0: Is there anything that can be done?
1: No, because Pulte is an acting director of national intelligence. He has the position for 120 days, and the president has put him there.
0: What if members of Congress, what if actual Republicans flag this and say this ain't cool?
1: They could stop all the other, they could stop the SAVE Act. They could stop appropriations for any department of the federal government. Congress has always had that power. They haven't shown it at all so far.
0: Well, that's why we got to keep talking about it. David, amazing reporting. Important story. We're going to continue to follow it. When we return, we have got our eye, obviously, on the Supreme Court for another big decision day. Lisa Rubin, Charles Coleman Jr., Harry Littman, all standing by. We're going to enter the group chat at the top of the hour.

0: Good morning and welcome back. It is 10 a.m. on the East Coast, 7 a.m. out west. I am Stephanie Ruhle. You are watching the second hour of Money, Power, Politics, and it is time now for the group chat. Right now, the Supreme Court is about to announce more major decisions. The court has 8 cases left to decide, all of them expected this week. The ones we are closely following range on issues from birthright citizenship, who the president can fire, campaign finance, and mail-in voting. They could have consequential impacts on millions of people, the separation of powers, and the future of our democracy. MS Now's Fallon Gallagher is standing by outside the court to give us the details on the major rulings as they come down. In the last half hour, we did learn that the Supreme Court refused to overturn the first E. Jean Carroll verdict. I want to enter the group chat here with us. Lisa Rubin, MS Now, senior legal reporter. She'll be reading the rulings as they come in. Charles Coleman, Jr., former New York prosecutor and civil rights attorney. And Harry Lipman joins us, former U.S. attorney and former deputy assistant attorney general. Lisa, while we wait for these rulings, I want to first ask you about the decision about E. Jean Carroll. Mm-hmm. Is she any closer to receiving a single cent from Trump in that multi-million dollar judgment against him?
1: So, Steph, there were two judgments against Donald Trump. The bigger of the two, the $83.3 million verdict, isn't the one that the Supreme Court fully and finally resolved today. The one that we heard about today is one where E. Jean Carroll got, I believe, about $5 million. And that is over fully and finally. You might remember that at one point, Donald Trump had to put up a bond to ensure that when these cases were over, if E. Jean Carroll emerged victorious, she would get paid. So the long and short of your question is, yes, E. Jean Carroll is closer to getting paid, but not that gargantuan sum of money that some of our viewers are hoping she ultimately will see.
0: We just got a ruling on mail-in ballots. Lisa, you're going to dig through it right now. We don't know any of the details around it, whether it's the mail-in ballot or E. Jean Carroll, or all these things that we face right now. What do you think is the most consequential? What do people need to pay attention to?
2: For me, Steph, it's a combination between the mail-in ballots and then the birthright citizenship. I think that both the birthright citizenship and the mail-in ballots fundamentally talk about what it is to be American and what it is to be able to participate in American processes. The mail-in voting case is a case that really does hinge on the notion of federalizing our election system and or giving states the right to continue to do what it is that they do. And so that is in the Constitution. It's enshrined. It's not supposed to be something where the federal government has a huge amount of intervention into. And so in this moment in particular, having Donald Trump and that administration be able not only to control the process of elections, speaks to the notion of being able to control the outcome of elections as well. And so that's very important in terms of how we process what it is to have free and fair elections in America. With respect to birthright citizenship, that is really, really important to who we are as Americans. And the reason why in this moment, when we're having such a strong conversation about immigration tourism, about birth of tourism or that notion, the idea that we would put in the hands of the court the ability to sort of change the Constitution and legislate from the bench also requires that they would have to essentially construct a new rule of law to say, here's what counts or here's what doesn't in terms of people born in the United States and who qualifies to be a citizen. So for me, Stephanie, those are the two cases that I'm watching most closely, the mail-in ballot case and the birthright citizenship case.
1: So, Steph, this is a surprise. This is a 5-4 ruling from the Supreme Court with Justice Barrett writing for the majority. And she's joined by Chief Justice Roberts and the three liberals on the court in finding.
0: Hey, now.
1: Yep. And finding that Mississippi and other states that allow the counting of ballots that are cast by or on Election Day, after Election Day, they can continue to count those ballots.
2: Good for them.
1: That's a huge victory for voters all over this country. And I will say, not necessarily for a particular political party. One of the groups that stands most to benefit from this is people who are living overseas, particularly including our military service members, whose votes likely would not have been counted had the court made a different decision. That's because, given how complicated it is to vote from overseas, oftentimes you'll have uniformed service members who cast their ballot in a timely way, but whose ballots are not received until days after. What the court is saying here is that this is a narrow ruling, and that it doesn't mean that in federal statute, Election Day is still Election Day. Nobody is contesting that. But so long as you actually fully, finally cast your ballot by Election Day, there's nothing to stop Mississippi and I believe the 14 other states that do this from continuing to do so.
0: Harry Lipman, fair to say this is a huge win for democracy?
3: It's a big win, Steph. Look, this was the one of the eight that people were most on the fence about. But Chief Justice Roberts said at oral argument, it's still the same old Constitution, isn't it? And I think most people thought it would come down to Barrett and Roberts. The other four were on the other side. But it's a straightforward, commonsensical opinion in the sense that it's still election day, and we often vote 12 states like Mississippi and another 15 in one way or another count some votes that come in after. That's just part of the deal. And so they're saying those two points are not in conflict. It's really good that it happened, especially for the point that Lisa made, overseas ballots and the military. The RNC was the challenger here because they do think more late-breaking ballots are for Democrats. But it's good for overall enfranchisement. And I think it was a toss-up how it would come out. And this was one of the kind of handicapped versions.
2: Stephanie, I'm not one who usually speaks in hyperbole, but I was literally about to say the same thing that you said in terms of it being a victory for democracy. Here's the plain speak of all of this. You cannot say to voters that every vote counts. You cannot encourage voters to participate in the system and say that your vote counts no matter where you are, if you have that right to vote and you exercise it. And then at the same time, argue that your vote should not be counted because you mailed in your ballot. That is not what democracy is, and it is not how it's supposed to work. And so, as Harry just said, the Constitution is pretty clear about how this works. And so even as I might not align with Justice Roberts on everything, yes, the Constitution is still just that. And in as much as the states should have the right to run their elections as they see fit, and that is a part of how the Constitution is worded, federalizing it in this way and trying to take that away from certain states runs against the notion of democracy and our civic institutions and processes and how they are supposed to work. So while I don't say it often, this is indeed a victory for democracy, because if you were to go the other way, how can you truly plausibly maintain the idea that every vote counts and that's why you should participate?
0: Let's go to Fallon Gallagher. Fallon, walk us through what you know.
4: Yes, Steph, this is a big win for democracy, as some of your guests have been saying, and somewhat of a surprise. This law from Mississippi faced some really sharp questioning during oral arguments, where the justices were weighing whether or not it can really be deemed as election day if the ballot is received after election day. Now, of course, it would have needed to be postmarked, but this is going to have massive implications for the midterm elections, because 18 states and territories have laws like Mississippi on the books. And something that I want to point out, I think Lisa was saying this earlier, it is a narrow ruling, and that's significant because there was an issue that kept popping up during arguments about whether or not this could impact early voting. Of course, almost every state across the country has early voting periods, and those are really important for people. So this is really, really a big win for democracy here. Of course, something that kept popping into my mind when I was in court during arguments is what this will mean on a practical standpoint. And now, of course, like, if they had decided to get rid of these laws, which is what it actually seemed like they were leaning during arguments, Barrett seemed like a toss-up, and now, of course, she's the author of this opinion. But if they had gotten rid of these laws in these states, there could have been massive implications for rural areas where people often have to submit their ballot by mail to get it in on time. And it makes me think of an October surprise where if these laws had gone away, people would have had to put their ballots in much earlier, and then maybe they want to change their vote. So for now, these laws will get to hold in 18 states and territories. And another thing that's really significant to note about this case is that this is it's a law coming from Mississippi, of course, a very red state, and they sued against the RNC. But the Trump administration actually intervened into this case. And so not only did the administration intervene and actually argue on behalf of part of this case, but President Trump actually sent John Sauer, the Solicitor General, to argue this case personally. Now, of course, the Solicitor General argues many important cases, but not every single case. Sometimes it goes to his deputy. And so the fact that Trump tapped John Sauer to come in and argue this case highlights how important it is for the administration. And the way that this court has ruled today in a 5-4 ruling, it is a loss for the President Trump.
0: Fallon, thank you. Lisa, how much does this decision impact Trump's super push to get the Save America Act passed?
1: I think it will absolutely light an even bigger fire under him, Steph, to push the Save America Act, because one of the provisions of the Save America Act is the congressional elimination of statutes like Mississippi's.
0: Slow this one down.
1: Yeah, so Fallon was mentioning that 18 states and territories have something called a grace period, where if you cast your ballot by Election Day, it can be counted for a certain number of days afterwards. Trump was hoping that the Supreme Court would say that's not allowed, and they didn't. But the Save America Act is essentially his fallback position, because in the Save America Act, there's a provision that would allow Congress to do what the Supreme Court today has not. It would eliminate by statute any right of states to have that grace period by saying Election Day is Election Day is Election Day, and any ballot received after Election Day cannot be counted. And I want to say there's also a note of sort of a little bit of an ominous note in Justice Barrett's majority opinion. Even though today is a victory for democracy, she's saying this is not a case about the Constitution. We do not consider the scope of Congress's authority to regulate federal elections. The sole question before us is whether counting ballots postmarked by Election Day but received up to 5 days later violates the federal Election Day statutes. In other words, Justice Barrett is leaving open the question of whether Congress can make a different decision about these states that have grace period statutes than the one that the court made today. All they're saying is there's nothing about Mississippi's statute or the statutes of other states that's inconsistent with the law that defines when elections are to be held. But that doesn't mean that Congress doesn't have the right to change that. She's flagging that in her majority opinion. Look to the White House to pick up on that and put the pressure very heavily on people like Mike Johnson and John Thune to do what the court today would not.
0: If you said it or Fallon did, I missed it. Did they say if this needs to happen before the November midterms?
1: Well, first of all, in terms of what is happening today, you know, these statutes currently exist. Mm-hmm. So all the court is saying is that the various states that allow grace periods, they can continue to administer elections the way that they always have. Nothing needs to change because nothing is changing. With respect to whether or not Congress can change the law further, they're not making a judgment about whether or not, for example, if the Save America Act were to pass, they would honor that in advance of the November elections. And I think that's a question that we'll have to live for another day.
2: But Stephanie, you know, with something like that, as much of an ominous note as it is from Justice Barrett, I can actually live with that. And the reason why is because what they are doing in the court is they are relegating the responsibilities of legislation to the legislative branch of government and not trying to legislate from the bench. Now, you can ideologically have whatever it is that you feel about red versus blue and who's in charge in Congress and who has the majority and what they might do with it. And I do understand that that conversation has merit. But as far as the court and what the court is supposed to do, the court is supposed to interpret the Constitution. The court is supposed to interpret the law, not make law from the bench. And so a note like that from Justice Barrett points to the legislature and says, hey, if they want to make it a law, then they can make it a law. We're not saying that they can't, but that's up for them to do. And so from a process place, I think that that is the appropriate thing that's supposed to happen. What I can say as a lawyer is it's very frustrating when the court steps outside of its purview and starts legislating from the bench. And they do this more often than not. And I think that the birthright citizenship case is one that I'm watching and hoping that they don't do, as well as the case with respect to Lisa Cook and the Fed, because that's also another case with huge implications. I know I was talking about birthright citizenship. I was talking about mail-in balloting. But please know that, like, my 1A is that Fed case. And it's because of the bigger implications it has on independence, on nonpartisanship, and on public trust.
0: Yes.
2: In ways that can really, really impact a lot more than we're seeing.
0: Yes, amen, and thank you. Because in that case, I think the average person doesn't pay attention to it.
2: Right.
0: They're like, what? Fed governor, Lisa Cook, mortgage fraud, don't know her. Why does it matter? Why? Like, the Fed's independence is instrumental. It is so crucially important to our functioning government. And if suddenly that's not the case, I mean, if you haven't yet, if you read Jonathan Swan and Maggie Haberman's new book, when Jay Powell basically has a holy effing blank moment. Mm-hmm. That guy doesn't do that. Harry, what is your take here? Not on Lisa Cook, but I want to stay. Sorry, I went off on a tangent given how much I care about that one. I want to go back to the ruling we just got.
3: Yeah, first, I think Lisa's point really matters. They said it's big, but it's big because of an escaped bullet. It would have been very consequential had they gone the other way. Second, I read Justice Barrett's proviso a little bit differently. If that SAVE Act passes, the number one constitutional challenge is that Congress is usurping the authority of the states, who under the Constitution are given the primary role for time, place, and manner of elections. So they're not speaking to that, and they're leaving it in reserve. But I don't think it's a harbinger necessarily of the SAVE Act being passed.
0: I want to bring into this conversation Rick Hasson. He's a professor of law and political science. Rick, what is your takeaway?
5: Well, this case preserves the status quo. So in that sense, it's not a big of a deal. I was most surprised that there were four justices who accepted the argument that ballots had to be received by Election Day, when the statute really speaks only to when voters choose. That is what Election Day is. So this is, I agree with Harry, kind of dodging the bullet. But Congress does have the powers in the Constitution to set the rules for congressional elections. So really, the ball's in Congress's court if this is going to change.
0: All right, I'm going to interrupt for a second. We just got the Federal Reserve ruling. I'm going to let Lisa digest it for a moment. Rick, I want to ask you also, we have a viewer question, Thomas from Las Vegas asking, with regards to the mail-in ballot as a compromise, why don't states send out sooner and then only the returned and counted on election? Sorry, I don't even understand what he wrote. In regards to mail-in ballot as a compromise, why don't states send them out sooner so people send them back sooner?
5: Yeah, sure. Well, states do send them out quite early. The issue is that lots of people wait till the last minute. And, you know, there's been a lot of talk, especially in California, about how long it takes to count the ballots. There aren't that many of these ballots that were at issue in Watson, ballots that are postmarked by Election Day that arrive later. Really, the backlog comes because people wait till the day or two before the election, or even on Election Day, to cast their ballots because they probably want to see if there are any late breaking political developments. So again, even if the court would have come out the other way, this is not the kind of blockbuster decision like the voting rights case that we got out of Louisiana earlier this year, and also the campaign finance case that we're waiting to get this week.
0: All right, Rick, stay there. Lisa, are you ready to talk?
6: I'm ready to talk.
0: We have the ruling, the SCOTUS releasing their decision on the firing of Fed Governor Lisa Cook, whether or not the president has the authority to do it.
6: And the answer is that the application of the Department of Justice is denied, that Lisa Cook is not someone who can be dismissed for cause.
0: The government, meaning the White House.
6: The White House, the Department of Justice, wanted to be able to fire Lisa Cook immediately. There was a decision from a lower court that stayed the president's ability to fire her, and the Supreme Court is saying, we're not getting involved in this stage. Now, I think, Steph, one of the surprises here is as close as it was, because when we heard oral argument, it seemed like a variety of different justices were sort of struggling with this case, but most of them seemed to think what had happened was somehow not right. And what you saw was almost like a choose-your-own-adventure version of the Supreme Court, where lots of different justices seemed to be suggesting, hey, this doesn't sit right with me. But today's decision is 5-4. Justice Roberts writing for the majority with the three liberals and Justice Kavanaugh joining him, and four different dissents from that opinion, which I have not had an opportunity to go through. I think the other part of this is that this was also decided in tandem with a different case where somebody else, who was fired from a regulatory agency, Rebecca Slaughter, who was a member of the Federal Trade Commission, she also challenged
0: the Bureau of Labor and Statistics,
6: also challenged her firing. And the court there is saying, no, the removal provision that she was challenging, that's in violation of separation of powers, that the president did have the authority to fire her, and that they are then going to revisit decades and decades of precedent about sort of these quasi-independent agencies that have been set up with multiple members of multiple parties and staggered terms. Mm-hmm. It seems now that all of that is up for grab, that a president can install people that he or she wishes in some of these agencies to make the kind of regulatory policy that he or she sees fit, without the kind of supervision and really close rigor that courts have imposed for decades. So you don't just need for cause to be able to get rid of somebody like Rebecca Slaughter now. All you need is a president exercising their constitutional authority to say, hey, get out of here. I don't want you anymore.
0: And she was appointed by Donald Trump to the FTC in 2018, and then he changed his mind most recently. Okay, Harry Lipman, I'm going to go from being thoroughly confused to marginally confused. What's your take?
3: The important point here, Steph, is that they have threaded the needle. Over the last few years, they have again and again said restrictions on a president's removal power, not appointment power, but removal, to say you can only remove for cause. They have struck them down one after the other. And this last one with the FTC, they have again struck down. And it's in a way the big one because it overrules a really longstanding precedent that Rick and I, you know, everyone teaches in law school. But for the Fed, the 5-4 decision is no, there the restriction can stay. You can still tell the president that there has to be a reason, a decent reason to fire. And I think it's very hard to rationalize just on logic, and it really rests on a understanding that, wow, you give the president the kind of power to just willy-nilly fire the Fed, and the national and international economy could go haywire. And so we're stopping 1 yard short of the end zone to say everybody else but the Fed still has some limitations on the president's ability to fire.
0: All right, Ron Insana, I want to bring him back to the conversation. Of course, MS Now business analyst. What's your take here?
7: This is extraordinarily important for the independence of the Federal Reserve. If President Trump were allowed to fire Lisa Cook, he would then also be allowed for cause, if indeed he identified Jay Powell, currently sitting as a governor of the former Fed, as having engaged in some misbehavior over the cost overruns in renovating the Federal Reserve, in which case he'd be able to fire two Federal Reserve officials, and that would allow him to appoint two more and get potentially a majority on the Fed to do his bidding with respect to interest rates. So this is critical in maintaining the independence of the Fed. He would have to be able to fire a Fed official for a legitimate cause. And the allegations against Lisa Cook about mortgage fraud have been deemed, you know, frivolous by many who have observed the case. And so this is a critical ruling. And I agree with Harry that, you know, they're kind of splitting the distance here between other agencies and the Fed, on whose reliability and independence the financial markets rest. And so not only domestically, but as Harry said, globally as well. So this is a very, very important decision that would have otherwise had broad ramifications for financial markets if they'd gone the other way.
0: I know I'm putting you on the spot, Ron. I normally have it up on my screen, but I don't. Has the market reacted?
7: The market's come off a bit, and so we're not quite up as high as we were earlier in the day. In fact, oil prices are starting to rally a bit. Iran denied that there were any talks, but the Dow's up 220 points right now. So we're not really seeing much of a reaction at the moment. I think had it gone the other way, you would have seen an extremely dramatic reaction if the Fed's independence had been curtailed.
0: Yes, because stock investors be damned. That's when bond investors, the bond market that actually controls the whole game, that's when they would have stepped in and said, no bueno.
2: Stephanie, I think that that is a really interesting point, because as I'm looking
0: at this. That's how you get invited back here.
2: Well, I've been doing good at it. Having read the decision, I have processed and often process many of these SCOTUS opinions through the lens of intention versus impact. And so last week when we were having the conversation about TPS and Haitian immigrants in Springfield, Ohio, I noted that the intention of giving the president and the executive branch more power outweighed what I think the justices in the minority saw as the impact that this would have on healthcare and healthcare workers and jobs. And that's sort of where the decisions broke down. I am curious, because it seemed very much so like what you all are talking about with respect to the implications on the market and its impact. I'm curious as to how much that perhaps led to some of the justices deciding the way that they did because they understood the impact of it. Whereas with the FTC, you can look at the intention of giving more power to the executive branch. So I do want to encourage viewers and our audience to think about that lens of intention versus impact. Because of what my friend Ron was just talking about, the impact of what this would have done to the American economy and what it would have meant going forward in terms of the president literally being able to put his finger on the scale, fire someone, and change what it was to have interest rates go up or down at his own whims is something that I think the court understood. We can't necessarily give this type of power based off of the independence that the Fed is supposed to have.
0: Lisa, I'm coming to you, but I need Ron to underscore this because it's a really important point. I also want to note we're not getting any other major decisions today. But Ron, can you help our audience understand that countries that do not have their equivalent of a Fed when it's not independent, what it does to them economically, what it does to them on the world stage, what it does in terms of people trusting, investing their dollars in those countries. Give us a history lesson. I'm looking at you.
7: So our experience in this, whether it's Turkey or a handful of Latin American countries or others, even Greece at one juncture, if indeed the process becomes politicized, you generally lead to a permanent environment or semi-permanent environment in which politicians, as Charles was just saying, put their thumb on the scale for lower interest mm-hmm. rates, which exacerbates inflation, erodes purchasing power of the home currency, and causes serious problems in financial markets, whether it's stocks or the ability of these governments to borrow at lower interest rates. If you start getting to inflation to accelerate because interest rates are held down, irrespective of the economic environment, you get all sorts of distortions in the economy that make that country less investable than it would otherwise be. And you don't want to see that here in the United States, where, like New Zealand and like a handful of other countries that have truly independent or mostly independent central banks, where the decisions are made based on economic reality as opposed to political expediency. These are critical decisions. And this goes back all the way, Steph, little history lesson, to the 1951 Treasury Fed Accord, where Harry Truman was very upset that the Fed wasn't lowering interest rates, even though inflation was accelerating at that time. The Treasury and the Federal Reserve came to an agreement to separate really their interests and allow for the modern Fed that we've experienced over the course of our lifetimes to conduct policy in an independent manner. And that was a seminal moment in the way in which the Fed operates today.
0: Lisa, give us more info on this decision.
6: Well, even if you didn't know what the holding was, if you read the first 10 pages of this decision, you would know exactly where it's going, because Justice Roberts is writing about the history of our central banking system for literally 10 pages, which is a lead up to basically saying this is different because of the importance that the central bank plays in our economy. It's never been something that has been subject to complete presidential mm-hmm. control. And given the importance of a central banking system for the global economy, we're going to treat this wholly differently. And so on one hand, they are saying, look, the Fed is different. And on the other hand, in this case, with respect to Rebecca Slaughter, they're crafting a whole new rule that will have reverberations for years to come, because they are saying that if you belong to a regulatory agency or appointed by a president and you exert what they call general administrative control, they say that you can't be fired just for cause, that the president has to be able to have the ability to fire you for whatever reason,
0: for
6: whatever he or she feels like.
0: Now, does that make sense to you?
6: I mean, look, it makes sense to me that the Fed is in a separate position, right? But both of these cases involve people who were fired under statutes that had for cause in them. And the court, their only way of distinguishing between the two is to basically go back in time and say, historically, the Fed has always been of such incredible importance to the stability of the global economy and our national economy that we're going to treat it differently. And also, by the way, the Fed has never been subject to the president's complete control. That, for some people, is going to strike them as, that's not really quite true. But I agree with you and Ron that to make a different decision here would have set the markets ablaze today.
0: I guess that's my point, that what I'm hearing you say is they're saying we're going to give Trump what we want until it costs us so much that there are dire results. That doesn't seem sound.
6: Look, This may be a surprise.
8: Am I getting this wrong?
6: No, you're not getting this wrong. Right. I mean, there are lots of instances in which the Supreme Court dresses up things that seem dissonant from each other with language that appears to harmonize them, and yet to average people seem like those two things shouldn't go together. That happens often, and today is yet another one of those occasions where the Supreme Court is making two decisions simultaneously that won't make sense to average Americans dressed up with a lot of legal language.
8: Counselor Lippman, what do you think?
3: First, I want to say Justice Sotomayor is now reading her dissent from the bench in Slaughter, the FTC case. Steph, 3-4 years ago, many different agencies had for cause this kind of protection. Mm-hmm. And the Supreme Court now, and with this Slaughter case, completes what's been a real ransacking job of all of them. Huge power back to the president, away from the independent agencies. The Fed case is going to be, when we write the history, a very important footnote. And as you say, one that it's hard to make sense of logically and seems sort of practically compelled. But the overall thrust of the last several years is the Supreme Court again and again, and now with a longstanding precedent, saying the president cannot be fettered in his ability to remove someone.
8: Well, the markets are up 300 at this point. Trump's going to say he doesn't like the Lisa Cook decision, but he certainly likes markets. Let's go back to Fallon Gallagher. All right, Fallon, this is the last big one we're getting for the day, huh?
4: Yeah, Steph, and it's perhaps the least surprising pair of opinions that we've gotten thus far this term, not only based on things that happened inside court during arguments, but from the way that they took these cases in the first place. Both of these cases came to the court through the emergency docket, and they handled them differently from the offset. They said that Lisa Cook could remain in her job while the case continued, and that Rebecca Slaughter could be fired while this case continued. And they were always signaling that they viewed the Fed differently. Now, I want to be careful. At this point, they've hinted very heavily that they view the Fed differently, but at this point, what they're doing is that they're denying the Trump administration's request to pause the district court order that blocked Lisa Cook's firing. So this will go back for further litigation, but they are signaling without any doubt that they view the Fed differently and that Lisa Cook should be allowed to remain in her job and that the president can't fire her at will. Now, on the other hand, the Slaughter case, like I said, they allowed her to be fired right off of the bat, and there was a lot of skepticism during arguments. You heard it from the chief himself when he was talking about this thing called Humphrey's executor, which is a 91-year-old precedent of this own court. And the Supreme Court, I might add, does not overturn its own precedent lightly, but that's what happened here today. They're saying that the landscape in the 1930s, when this was solidified, was very different. These federal agencies looked very different. They had much less power than they do now. And so now the court here is saying that this is a separation of powers issue and that Congress doesn't have the authority to block the president from firing people at will. Now, of course, the statutory protection that had been in place for people like Rebecca Slaughter had to do with firing for cause, meaning that there needed to have been negligence or malfeasance or something like that. And so now the court today is saying that he can fire these people at will. And of course, it's not just limited to Rebecca Slaughter, but this was signaled extremely strongly. I also want to add, too, that both of these opinions are Robert decisions. Of course, the breakdown's a little bit different. We see Slaughter, which is really on the merits of that case, 6-3 along ideological lines. Cook, which is a little bit more of a punt, which is not surprising. The court likes to punt when they can. Also a Roberts opinion. And Roberts, of course, the Chief Justice, almost always authors the most important opinions here.
8: I want to bring in Mark Joseph Stern to the conversation, Slate senior writer and co-host of the Amicus podcast. Mark, I've been thinking about you, like we need to have a camera outside your apartment and waiting for like black smoke or white smoke with every decision. What's your

0: like the FTC, under the understanding that they would not just do the White House's bidding. And that's all over now. And this erases like 200 years of practice and precedent. And I think it's important to understand, like, Roberts is pairing these opinions because he is a master of PR, because he understands that, you know, what Americans will be talking about today is probably the Lisa Cook case. They'll see that the markets are reacting well. They'll see the 401ks are up. What they're not going to think about is how for months and years down the road, Trump and all presidents after him will be able to assert way more control over all kinds of areas of the law and also the economy, because they can just fire almost anyone off these independent agencies that they want and quite possibly replace them with lackeys who will do their bidding.
1: I see you want to weigh in.
2: Yeah, I think it's important to sort of step back and look at narrative and how this all plays out and connect some dots here. With respect to the decision on the FTC, please keep in mind that part of one of the pillars of Project 2025 was about the president's ability to be able to remove people who weren't, and to install and to remove people on the basis of their loyalty. Mm-hmm. This decision further enables that. And so if there was any question as to what the president's ability was to be able to sort of just pick who he wants and get rid of who he doesn't want without any reason, please understand that in the FTC decision, the Supreme Court has basically knighted him and given him that right, that ability, that power to do so. So there's a connection to what we've seen as from a narrative place to move that forward. The other thing that I find interesting, and I would be remiss not to point this out, is that strategically, for someone who has been so anti-DEI, please do not make the mistake, and you know where I'm going here, of thinking that Lisa Cook, as a Black woman who is a Fed chair, was not an intentional target because of the idea that I can perhaps push this narrative that she should have never been there in the first place. And so props to the Supreme Court that they didn't go for that pump fake. But I do think that among his base, it was part of the narrative that she was specifically targeted and chosen out of all the Fed chairs, because at the end of the day, if you do a sort of legal colonoscopy on all of the Fed, you're going to find something. You're going to come up with something. And so this bogus notion of mortgage fraud that has already been dismissed.
1: And let's remember who initiated the investigation. It was Bill Pulte.
2: That's correct.
1: Right? Who oversaw the Housing Authority.
2: And who's now the DNI, that's right.
1: Who has so much more sensitive information and so much more power and control. So if you didn't like what he did then, giddy up, boys and girls. He's looking at today's ruling and saying, booyah. Harry, we're going to leave you here. So I just want to give you last word to you in this segment before we go to break.
3: Thanks very much. Look, 5 years ago or so, we all learned in law school and in third grade, there were these things called independent agencies. And what made mm-hmm. them independent is the president had some limitation, couldn't just fire them for no reason. Now, as Rick says, that the big picture is that that Citadel is now down to a single stud, basically, that being the Fed, not very logically. But the seismic impact on government and these agencies affect us, Steph, in manifold ways every day, is that executive has more power, agencies have less expertise, and nonpartisanship is less powerful now.
1: Harry Lipman, thank you. The rest of you, I'm not letting you leave. Lisa needs to, like, stretch, have a quick, do a few jumping jacks. I can't believe what she has to do in this hour. The conversation continues when we come back after this.

0: Today, the court issued some key rulings. We have just been talking about the ruling that says the president cannot fire a Federal Reserve governor, but he can fire federal agency heads. But I want to turn back to the other ruling that we covered at the top of the hour, that states can continue to count mail-in ballots that are postmarked by Election Day, even if they arrive afterwards. It was a 5-4 split with Justice Amy Coney Barrett joining the majority. Lisa Charles, Rick still here along with Mark. Mark, you were not with us at the top of the hour, so I would love for to get your reaction to this ruling.
1: Well, look, I'm pleased that it didn't go the wrong way, but I'm pretty disturbed that this was a 5-4 decision, frankly. You know, this should have been 9-0, a very easy case, because federal law says nothing about when mail ballots must be received by. Certainly, members of Congress have introduced legislation to push mail ballots to be received by Election Day. They've all failed. Republicans are united on this, but Democrats have blocked those federal laws. And so in the absence of any federal law, states reign supreme. Here. This is a principle that the conservative justices have embraced in many other areas of the law, of election law. But for some reason here, you know, Alito, Thomas, Kavanaugh, and Gorsuch all decided to just kind of make up this principle that these ballots have to be received by Election Day or else they're tossed out. That would have been a devastating decision. It would have overruled laws in about 30 states. It would have had a disproportionate impact on our military voters who are stationed overseas, whose ballots may take longer to get there. This should have been just a simple common sense ruling. And so I'm glad that Barrett joined with Roberts and the liberals to do the right thing. But it is, again, a reminder that even when the court reaches sensible decisions, as in here, as in the Lisa Cook case, they're 5-4 squeakers way too often. There is no room for error here. And this is still very much a conservative court whose decisions are going to structurally continue to tilt to the right, even if there are a few aberrations here and there that seem like liberal victories.
0: Rick, talk to us about other news today about what the court is going to be taking up next year.
2: Yeah, so this was, I think, buried in the order list that came out a half hour before we started getting this wave of opinions, was the fact that the Supreme Court's going to hear a case out of Arizona. So Arizona is one of those states that has kind of like the Save America Act for the state. It requires documentary proof of citizenship in order to be able to register to vote. The question in the case is when somebody uses a form that the federal government provides, which says this is how you can register to vote, that form doesn't require documentary proof of citizenship. And the question is, does Arizona have to accept that for people to vote in federal elections? Already, Arizona says if you don't provide like your passport or your birth certificate or naturalization certificate, you can't vote in state elections. That's the way it is right now. But if Arizona gets its way, either just in presidential elections or in all federal elections, the states would be able to impose these mini Save America acts that we know, unlike voter ID laws, where the evidence is kind of uncertain about how much of an effect they have on turnout and the ability to vote. These documentary proof of citizenship laws disenfranchise tens of thousands of people, and they prevent virtually no fraud because very few non-citizens are registering to vote, and even fewer are actually trying to vote.
0: Again, it's a solution for a problem that we don't actually have. I want to actually read some reaction coming in from Republican Florida Governor Ron DeSantis. SCOTUS validates election practices in places like California that count votes received after the election. A loss for election integrity. Florida will keep doing it right. Lisa?
3: I think it's unfortunate that Governor DeSantis believes that the date on which you count a ballot that is validly cast is somehow a blemish on the integrity of the election overall. I don't know how the Republican Party has convinced itself that the date of counting is somehow what leaves elections open to fraud. But you and I both know that as many times as it's been litigated, there has never been any finding of widespread outcome determinative fraud in the 2020 election, in the 2024 election, or in any other election in our nation's history. And this obsession with when the ballots are counted is frankly a red herring. When a ballot is cast is what Justice Barrett says matters. That is the definition of what it means to have an election day. It is when the electorate itself acts. And whether or not somebody is disabled at home in California or serving our military overseas on a submarine, as long as that ballot is cast on or before Election Day, that should be the standard that matters for all of us and for our democracy as well.
0: Well, don't you dare tell me that the American voter doesn't understand or doesn't care, because we just got a viewer question from Robert in Portland who asks the question. In view of this Supreme Court decision, how does it affect Trump's executive order to the post office policy of not delivering ballots?
4: So right now, that is something that I'm waiting to see folks try to escalate. Right now, the judiciary has said you can't do it. It's not going to happen, because what you're trying to do is backdoor your way into federalizing this part of the elections by more or less using the Postmaster General as your sort of whipping boy for states that don't want to cooperate with you. But I do want to go back to Ron DeSantis for a moment, because I'm old enough to remember 26 years ago in that very state, a very big controversy about when ballots were being counted in the 2000 election with respect to Bush v. Gore. And I wonder if at that point he would have the position that certain votes after a certain point, if the candidate who was the Republican nominee at the time was not in the lead, if he would be okay with taking that state and having it go for Al Gore in 2000 because they had not counted all the ballots. Or would he have been someone who was saying, hey, we need to count all the ballots that have been cast on Election Day or by Election Day, as the Supreme Court is essentially allowing Mississippi and other states to do in this decision. But to the viewer question, ultimately, this is something that the judiciary has already said is not going to happen and shouldn't happen. Now, it is likely to be appealed, and we don't know whether that will occur before the midterm elections. But for right now, it seems like the judiciary is holding the line on actually protecting the integrity of elections, not some sort of phantom boogeyman that is a solution facing looking for a problem.
0: Protecting the integrity of our elections, the future of our democracy. Mark Joseph Stern, perhaps those are some of the reasons Justice Sotomayor is so emotional in her reading this morning. Talk to about that.
1: Well, I think I would like to connect what we're discussing in these two cases together. You know, the reason why Trump has a postmaster general who's willing to claim the authority to federalize elections and refuse to give ballots to people who aren't on some secret list is because Trump basically pushed out the previous postmaster general, threatening to fire him. Now, under the law, that postmaster general could not be fired. He had protection. But everybody knew by this point that the Supreme Court was going to overturn those protections and let Trump fire almost any executive branch official he wanted. So Trump ousted the last guy and put in a personal friend and crony who is now implementing Trump's most extreme wishes to suppress the vote in 2026 and try to rig the election for his own party. That is just one of the many ways that this decision, which, you know, as Lisa said, the Supreme Court has been forecasting it. The Supreme Court has already let Trump fire a lot of these officials. It is going to have ripple effects throughout our entire country in so many ways. And I think Justice Sotomayor is deeply upset, not just because of Slaughter herself, who's out of a job. Nobody thinks this is specifically about her. It's because the Supreme Court has upended a structure of government that Congress and the executive branch agreed to hundreds of years ago that has done well for the American people, that has actually served as a buffer between the president and these powerful agencies and ensured that they are actually executing the law rather than implementing the president's partisan whims. That is all gone now. And so stuff that we're seeing, like the postmaster general threatening not to hand over ballots to voters, the FTC suing supporters of gender-affirming care as some kind of false advertising claim, all of these abuses of power, that traces back to Slaughter, because Trump has been able to take over these agencies. And now that he has a truly free hand, I think the matter is going to get a lot worse. And there's nothing that Congress can do about it, thanks to John Roberts' opinion today.
0: Lisa, what else do we need to know? I feel like we started this hour getting the ruling on vote-in ballots, saying this is a big win for democracy. And now we've gone from there. We got the Lisa Cook, which is a big positive. But now that we're sort of zoning in on the broader implications of Slaughter's firing, it seems much darker than that.
3: It's incredibly dark. And it even goes back, I think, a few years to what we know as the Chevron overturning. Okay. So if you're thinking about what the aims of the conservative legal movement are, in a word, they hate regulation, right? And so overturning the Chevron precedent meant that courts would not defer to decisions made by regulatory agencies anymore, meant that if you were an agency, you were bureaucrats, there was going to be no automatic good faith belief that you were trying to do the right thing, but we were going to hold you very strictly to what congressional statute said. That was a huge victory for the conservative legal movement, which doesn't want to see increased regulation of any kind, environmental, financial, trade policy. This is sort of the second step, Steph. So if the first step is saying that agencies don't get sort of the good faith belief presumption that they can't do whatever they want anymore, courts are not going to defer to them. The second step is saying that the president has complete control over an alphabet soup of regulatory agencies that do everything from oversee federal elections to manage nuclear energy. You know, Justice Sotomayor in her dissent, which she read today, was talking about what agencies do, the kinds of agencies that are now up for grabs by a president because of the Slaughter decision today. She says, look, they ensure that nuclear energy is managed. They ensure the security of the monetary supply. They ensure the safety of American workplaces, consumer products, and chemical hazards. Washington is replete with these quasi-independent bodies that make policy, particularly in the absence of Congress doing anything. I'll remind you, we live in a sort of era of a do-nothing Congress. The health and safety of our country is so dependent on the well-functioning of these agencies. We don't live in a time anymore after this decision where the SEC, the Securities and Exchange Commission, the FTC, the Federal Elections Commission, will be governed by a mix of Republicans and Democrats who are elected to staggered terms to prevent any one president from completely controlling their output. That's all gone. In the snap of a finger, a president can now appoint, according to this court, every single member of many of these agencies. And that means that regulatory policy in this country is going to fluctuate wildly from administration to administration without a lot of consistency, but without sort of the institutional expertise that we have counted on. That's like sort of the counterargument to what Republicans say is the deep state, right? The institutional expertise that allows these agencies to function.
0: I got to share three things. We just learned that the next and final decision will be tomorrow. We're going to be covering that. And I would caveat, you started by saying Republicans hate regulation. Sure, unless it's of media companies. I do want to share the president's response, or at least the president's Truth Social account, what's been posted there. Big win just moments ago at the Supreme Court in the Slaughter case, confirming presidential power in our country to remove executive branch officers and agency appointees or representatives under Article 2. This decision was long sought by United States presidents, dating all the way back to the 1930s. It is such an honor to be the sitting president who won this historic and unprecedented ruling, one of the most important ever given with respect to presidential powers. Thank you for your attention to this matter, President Donald J. Trump. Rick, what's your response to that? We do not have Rick, but Charles, lucky you, we've got you.
4: Yeah, listen, I think that from a messaging standpoint, the president is naturally going to tout his wins. Fine.
0: Or whomever wrote this post for him.
4: Right. Well, correct. And I think that's what that's what you're supposed to do in that position. I find his silence on the Fed a curious decision, or a curious sort of tell, if you will, because we both know he really wanted that one. He really wanted the Fed. He also really wanted the mail-in balloting thing. But he has the SAFE Act and that push that we expect him to make on Mike Johnson and members of Congress to try to get that job done. Nevertheless, the other thing that I'm thinking about, Stephanie, as we're having this conversation about the FTC decision, is the amount of integrity that this places, it supposes the executive branch is going to have. And I think the Supreme Court knows that in this case, it's absent. But yet they still did it anyway.
0: Or perhaps when it comes to the Lisa Cook decision, perhaps Scott Bessent or Howard Lutnick, who actually understand the importance of the Fed, who actually understand, or even if they don't, who understand how the bond market works, perhaps they said to him, Mr. President, have a look at the markets, which are now up 350, because they understand the importance of the Fed. Charles Coleman Jr., thank you so much. Mark Joseph Stern, Ron and Sana, we just lost Rick. Lisa is stretching her legs, having a drink, because I am sure she will be joining you at the top of the hour. I am Stephanie Ruhle. Thank you for watching Money, Power, Politics. Don't go anywhere. Antonia Hilton will be picking up coverage. And in the meantime, be kind, enjoy the ride, and we're going to do this again tomorrow. I'll see you then.

0: nearly a century of precedent. In a 6-3 decision, the court ruled President Trump has the power to fire heads of most independent federal agencies at will. That means fired FTC Commissioner Rebecca Slaughter is out. And dozens of other agencies created by Congress now serve at the president's will. In her dissent, Justice Sonia Sotomayor slammed the decision, saying it reshapes the structure of government in a fundamental way. But there is a huge exemption. In a loss for President Trump's so-called retribution campaign, the justices ruled this does not apply to the Federal Reserve. So by a 5-4 decision, Fed Reserve Governor Lisa Cook keeps her job for now. The court says decisions on this term's 4 remaining cases will be delivered tomorrow. We have a great panel with us today to break all of this down. MS Now legal affairs reporter Fallon Gallagher is outside the court right now. MS Now senior legal reporter Lisa Rubin is here at the table with me, as well as our legal analysts. I have former Manhattan assistant DA Catherine Christian and former U.S. attorney Barb McQuaid. It is so good to have all of you. Fallon, I'm going to start with you, though. So Chief Justice John Roberts wrote both of these decisions here, but the Cook and Slaughter decisions sort of represent a mixed bag. Walk me through how the court split.
1: Yeah, the chief wrote both of these opinions, which is not surprising because typically he takes the biggest ones for himself, the thorniest cases. Now, the way that this split is perhaps the least surprising decision that we've seen thus far, and that's because the court kind of tipped their hand much earlier when they decided to take both of these cases from the emergency docket. You'll remember they allowed Lisa Cook to remain in her job while this litigation continued, but they allowed President Trump to fire Rebecca Slaughter. So now today, the court is denying the Trump administration's request for a stay of a lower court order that blocked Lisa Cook's firing. That means she gets to stay in her job. But also unsurprisingly, the court is sort of punting on the overall question of whether or not the president can fire a member of the Fed. Now, they've signaled very strongly in this opinion that they view the Fed differently. But for now, this will go back to the lower court. As far as Slaughter, I cannot underscore how fundamentally this will reshape executive power. Of course, the big headline case for this term will probably be birthright citizenship. But this case is so significant for the president's executive authority. They are overturning nearly a century of their own precedent and allowing the president to fire independent agency heads at will. Now, of course, before there had been statutory protections where it had to be for cause, either for malfeasance or negligence or something like that. Now the president is going to have the authority to change that. And the chief actually signaled that during arguments pretty clearly. He was talking about the way that when Humphrey's executor, which is the court's precedent of 91 years, was decided, the executive branch looked very different and these agencies had much less power. But now, of course, they have significant more authority and the court views that as too far. So that is a 6-3 Roberts opinion along ideological lines, whereas Cook is 5-4, also Roberts, but not along ideological lines. But Slaughter, I cannot underscore how significant this will be for the president's authority going forward. This is a court that continues to hand this president unprecedented authority. Antonia?
0: Well, Fallon, on that, in the Slaughter case here, what did we hear from Justice Sonia Sotomayor? It sounds like it was an incredibly intense and strong reaction there in her dissent.
1: Yeah, this is also really, really remarkable. Justice Sotomayor delivered her dissent for 20 minutes. And I want to put this into context for people who aren't really familiar with how this goes. Usually, whoever writes the majority opinion will deliver a summary of their opinion from the bench. And the dissent doesn't always go. Sometimes they'll go for a few minutes. Of course, there was a fiery back and forth last week with Justice Jackson and Justice Alito. But today, Sotomayor went on for 20 minutes. And she was, our producer inside says that she was visibly angry about this ruling. She talks about how this is the court continues to enhance an absolutist executive theory, and they are handing the president unprecedented power to reshape this branch of government. She is incredibly worked up.
0: So, Lisa, is Humphrey's executor Antonia. Essentially a shell of itself now?
2: It's definitely overturned by this court. And I want to dovetail onto something that Fallon said, because, again, I don't think we can overstate the importance of the Slaughter decision. For many of our viewers, today is going to be about the mail-in ballot decision, right? The fact that 18 states and territories are going to be able to continue to count ballots that are cast before Election Day but received after. But that largely keeps in place the status quo, right? Or maybe leaves for another day the question of whether Congress can change that. This, on the other hand, the Slaughter decision is a sea change in how our federal government will be run, and specifically these bipartisan, multi-member agencies and commissions that are suffused throughout the federal government. And Tony, if I can, I want to read to you a little bit from Justice Sotomayor's dissent, because I think it underscores what's at stake here. She says today's decision profoundly undermines this reliance, meaning the reliance on expertise in these agencies, and as a result, undercuts one side of the balance that the political branches struck. Put simply, today the majority reshapes our government. And then she details what she means by that. Dozens of independent commissions are now likely to become purely executive agencies, shifting tremendous power over broad swaths of American life into the president's hands. And then she tells us what she means. The Federal Energy Regulatory Commission, with responsibility for managing the nation's energy supply. The Consumer Product Safety Commission, which protects Americans against harms caused by dangerous goods. The Chemical Safety Board, tasked with investigating chemical disasters, the Nuclear Regulatory Commission, responsible for the regulation of nuclear power, and the Merit Systems Protection Board. That is the agency that's charged with ensuring the integrity of our civil service. And as you know, with agencies like the Department of Justice, and here I'm now not talking about her opinion anymore, I'm giving you some context. The Department of Justice, as well as many agencies, has been hollowed out by this administration, right, firing all sorts of people that were understood to have civil service protections. Some of them have tried to sue in federal courts. And in some cases, if not most cases, the courts have said to them, no, the way that the statute is set up, you're supposed to seek redress from this Merit Systems Protection Board. It's a lengthy administrative process to get your job back in the civil service. Now, with the court saying that the president can hire and fire people who belong to this Merit Systems Protection Board at will, it just means that sort of the civil service is itself now illusory. The idea that we would have people in what we have traditionally understood as career government service, free from partisanship, is now going to be subject to an agency that itself can be layered throughout with loyalists from the same president. That should send a chill throughout Americans all over this country. The safety and security of things like our energy supply, what drugs you take, whether or not your elections have integrity as decided by a bipartisan group of Democrats and Republicans appointed at different times, all of that is now up for grabs by this particular president and presidents to come.
0: Well, given the stakes and potential politicization here, Catherine, what exactly is the governing philosophy that allows the Supreme Court to put all of these federal agencies under the executive's thumb, but then allows them to also say, well, no, the Fed is different?
3: Well, Lisa is exactly right. If you believe that the president, any president, should have complete control over the executive branch, you're very happy today because of this decision. It is the unitary executive, which has been just affirmed by the Supreme Court. Now, in terms of the Lisa Cook decision, it was a very narrow decision. She has not won yet. They are allowing her to continue her litigation, which means that allows the government to come up with four cause reasons. Could that be an indictment? I'm not saying it's going to happen, but that is a four-cause reason.
2: And can I interject there for a second? We already have a statement from the acting director of national intelligence, Bill Pulte. But when Bill Pulte was the head of the Federal Housing Financing Agency, he is the person that jump-started an investigation against, right, Lisa Cook for alleged mortgage fraud. His statement on X, Antonia, in response to the Cook decision today, says the following sentence. As I have repeatedly said, I believe Lisa Cook will be indicted for mortgage fraud. In other words, whether or not the president can fire her for cause, as Catherine just said, is still very much up in the air and contested. She lives to see another day. The court has articulated now the legal standards that will govern whether or not she can be fired. But the facts of whether or not she can be fired, that survives. And that goes back down to a lower court. Now it almost seems as if there is an incentive for the Trump administration to rush to indict Lisa Cook. And whether or not there are people in the Justice Department who will tolerate that, that also remains to be seen under acting attorney general and the nominee for the permanent slot, Todd Blanche.
0: Well, Barb, I want to bring you into this conversation and the role that Bill Pulte plays in all of this, just given his history of using this housing agency for political aims. Now he's also taking on the 18 spy agencies. He's effectively top spy chief, at least for the time being here. So given this expansion now of the president's powers, the role that he himself is publicly telegraphing that he wants to play in all of this, does this not make matters, not just the stakes higher, but matters more complicated for Republicans who had at points thought they kind of had worked out a deal here with the president on some of this, wanted to make sure that they played a role in keeping the Fed independent? They had a vested, I would say all Americans have a vested interest in that. But what happens now with the way that you're reading how the pieces are going to fall?
4: Well, I completely agree with Lisa that this is a sky is falling moment, because we have now seen the Supreme Court enshrine the unitary executive theory, overturn Humphrey's executor, and I think perhaps destroy the deep state, as Donald Trump calls it, which I call the professional civil service, and perhaps a return to what we saw before 1883 when Congress passed the Pendleton Act, a return to a spoil system where the president cleans house. We no longer have professional career experts in these positions, but the president's cronies who are there to serve his political aims. But the only silver lining perhaps I can find in this, Antonia, is exactly what Bill Pulte has said today, which is calling for an indictment. I wonder if it doesn't cause this overreach and this recognition of just how much damage this president has wrought on the our federal government, and if it doesn't cause them to perhaps be more scrutinizing in President Trump's appointees. If you're going to say the president gets to fire anybody at will, maybe they ought to be more careful who they affirm. The power that Congress has, of course, is the power to confirm some of these nominees. And whether it's, you know, Bill Pulte, of course, is just an acting, but couldn't do so much damage there as the head of our National Intelligence Office. But when it comes to people like Todd Blanche and others who get these permanent positions, maybe Congress ought to be a little more careful in affirming and confirming some of these appointees that President Trump wants to lead these important federal agencies.
0: Barb, what is the story, the through line for you when you look at the direction that this court has been moving, going all the way back to the first term, going back to the immunity decision, reading what we're seeing come out of the court now in this season? What is the story for you when it comes to executive power and the future of our democratic institutions, whether it's under Trump or any other president in the future?
4: I think it's a full embrace of the unitary executive theory. And if you read the opinion in Slaughter, they're not citing cases. They're citing, you know, things that Hamilton wrote in the Federalist Papers. These were advocacy papers. These weren't necessarily etched in stone or legal precedent the way Humphrey's executor is. So I think this court, all the way back to John Roberts serving in the Reagan administration, Brett Kavanaugh, Neil Gorsuch, have all embraced this idea of a unitary executive, a strong federal chief executive. And the danger with that, of course, is that it means that we don't have these checks. We don't have independent agencies that are serving the needs of the public. I don't know that they're in the bag for Donald Trump, per se. I think they've always had this idea of a strong chief executive. In the immunity decision, you may recall that Chief Justice Roberts wrote that it was more important than being able to hold a president criminally responsible that he be free to make decisions in a manner that is bold and fearless. Well, we have that bold and fearless leader now with his muscular approach, but I think that Justice Ketanji Brown Jackson sums it up best in her dissents in some of these cases when she has said, this is the exact wrong moment in our nation's history to embrace a unitary executive. We've got Donald Trump in office who more than anything wants to be a king, and this court is enabling him.
0: Lisa, I want to ask you one last question. You know, the markets, it seems Wall Street is having a positive reaction so far to the Lisa Cook side of the equation here. But as you're describing all of the parts of Americans' lives that the Slaughter decision will certainly impact now, if all these agencies are just extensions of Trump, extensions of the White House, does that not have a major impact for businesses, for consumers? I guess I'm wondering why they don't care about this half and seem to only be celebrating that the Fed remains untouched for now.
2: I think for two reasons. One is that I think it takes a little bit of time for the market to appreciate the complexity of a decision like Slaughter, as opposed to Cook, which is solely about one person and one body, right? But the other part of that equation, Antonia, is whether or not big business has antipathy to what many of these agencies do, right? These are regulatory bodies, by and large, that are dependent on the expertise of the people who fill them. But zooming out from that, what do they do when they are in Democratic administrations? Usually, they issue more regulation, not less. And in a Republican administration, they issue less regulation and take the foot off the gas and leave big business alone. Mm. And so in some respects, the Slaughter decision, which is going to decimate executive agencies, might be welcome from some of the economic interests that are most responsive to the market.
0: Lisa Rubin, Catherine Christian, thank you for breaking it down. Barbara, actually, everybody's staying with me. And a quick programming note, Rebecca Slaughter is actually going to be on in the next hour with my colleague Alicia Menendez. You are not going to want to miss that. We're going to be back, though, in 90 seconds with this other big decision from the Supreme Court, what it all means for mail-in ballots all across the country after this.

0: More on this breaking news from the Supreme Court just moments ago. President Trump called today's ruling allowing grace periods for mail-in ballots a tremendous loss. The court ruled states can count mail-in ballots that arrive after Election Day if they were postmarked by Election Day. That's rejecting an RNC challenge. Going to bring back in our panel, Fallon Gallagher, Lisa Rubin, Catherine Christian, and Barb McQuaid. So, Fallon, I'm going to start with you again. Lay out this decision for us.
1: Hey, Antonia, this one was actually kind of surprising. This was a 5-4 Barrett decision that's upholding these laws that 18 states and territories have. And this is going to have major practical implications as we get closer to the midterms. So what the court is saying is that these states that have these laws that allow grace periods for mail ballots, as long as they were postmarked by Election Day, can hold. This is really significant because it means that people can still cast their ballots up until the last moment before election. And if the court had overturned this, which during arguments it seemed like they might have been poised to do, this could have affected voters in a lot of rural states. You look at the map right there and you see, of course, this challenge was brought by Mississippi, which has a law with 5 days of grace period. Texas is a state like that. I believe West Virginia is one, too. And so now the court is saying that all of those states that have those laws can continue to do that. This is a Barrett opinion. And basically, the whole question this boiled down to was whether or not Election Day physically means Election Day. And the court is saying that it does not. You can cast your ballot on days before or after, and this had possibly opened a can of worms because during argument there was a lot of question over whether or not the court could rule in a way that could invalidate early voting, which of course many states are very receptive to open early voting periods for sometimes as many as weeks. The other thing that I want to add about this decision, which is really notable, is that this was a challenge brought by the RNC against Mississippi's law. This was not a challenge that the Trump administration was initially involved in. They intervened. And not only did they intervene and argue this case during arguments earlier this year, but Trump sent John Sauer, and John Sauer is the Solicitor General who argues on behalf of the government, but it's not always Sauer. Sometimes it's one of his deputies. So the fact that they sent Solicitor General John Sauer to actually go argue this case personally just signals how important this case was for the Trump administration. And again, this is a loss for their position, and the president is already railing against this. Antonia?
0: Well, you know, the other tell that this entire issue has been, important to this administration is that everything that is election related, the president simply cannot stop talking about. I mean, he canceled a piece of bipartisan legislation just the other day to try to ram through the Save America Act. And in fact, he has posted online in light of the tremendous loss in the Supreme Court today concerning voters' rights and the fact that people's votes, the people's are in quotes for some reason, are allowed to be counted long after an election is over. It is more than important than ever to pass the Save America Act. Lisa, what does this tell you about what this project has been about?
2: Project has always been a multi-pronged strategy, right? So that if you don't succeed in the Supreme Court, you can try executive orders, which they did before this case even came to the court. Two election-related executive orders, Antonia, have now been paused by different federal courts, both of which have elements in them that relate to whether or not these grace periods should be honored. The president was hoping he would get a win from the Supreme Court. And the minute I saw this decision, I said, I was surprised by the decision in that I thought that the court was going to say Election Day means all ballots must not only be received by, but counted by Election Day. So I'm surprised by both the breakdown of this decision and the direction that it went in allowing these states to retain their grace periods. But I am not surprised by the administration's reaction to the loss, because it's perfectly anticipatable, if that's a word, that Donald Trump would say, okay, one door is closed, I'll open another. This administration is sort of overall remarkably agile in how it pivots from one loss to open another direction to get at the same policy problem. And oftentimes they will do so on a variety of different levers simultaneously. What they want is for these grace periods to end. They have somehow advanced the notion that even if a vote is received or cast by Election Day, by counted after, that somehow leaves the election open to fraudulent actors, even though, despite multiple audits, despite multiple investigations by Congress and others, there has never been proof that the 2020 election was accomplished by anything even close to widespread, much less outcome determinative fraud in any of the 7 swing states that President Trump tried to have his win in through fake electors or other means. So I'm not surprised that they're sort of pivoting and trying another route. But I think the decision here is really common sense. And I want to just go back to Amy Coney Barrett writing for the majority here, is basically saying when we think about what the word election means, we don't imbue that word with everything that the RNC thinks it means. It doesn't mean, an election doesn't mean everything that happens from the start to finish. What's really important about election is that is when the electorate itself acts. So long as that act is accomplished on or by election day, the federal statutes that are at issue here are complied with. And anything beyond that is up to the states because, again, the time, place, and manner of an election, even when it's a federal election, is left up to the states constitutionally.
0: To your point about the way in which a certain narrative persists, despite what the data, all of the reporting, all of the court cases that followed after 2020 have told us, Justice Alito said this in the decision, and Catherine, I want your take on this, that it creates a serious risk of further undermining public confidence in our elections and our system of self-government. Even though studies show states with, and this is not him speaking, this is me now, studies show states with and without grace periods reject late mail-in ballots at similar rates, roughly 0.2% of all returned mail-in ballots.
3: In all due respect to a Supreme Court justice, he's just wrong. And this is really a pro-voting rights decision, this contrary to what the president said. This Mississippi law is common sense. Postmarked by election day and received within 5 days, not received in 6 months. It's very narrow. So you get it in by election day, and then you're giving a grace period for the post office to get it there by 5 days. So this is pro-voters' rights.
2: Can I just underscore something for a second? The fact that Mississippi is the state defending this grace period law should tell you something, because Mississippi is also the state that brought us the Dobbs decision. So this is one of those situations where the people on both sides of the V meaning versus in a Supreme Court case, are not necessarily the people we would expect. To see the RNC on the opposite side of the equation from a state like Mississippi that brought us our current national policy on
0: abortion. This isn't Massachusetts versus the RNC.
2: Correct. But that also goes to show that even though the Republicans keep trying to seed the idea that mail-in ballots are a recipe for electoral fraud and that they advantage Democrats, in reality, the people that are advantaged by this, it's much more complex than that. For example, who benefits from these grace period laws? And oftentimes the people who benefit are uniformed service members serving overseas who need that time in order to be able to get their ballot into a state, but may not get it there in time for it to be counted on or by 11:59 p.m. on election day. Those people are not uniformly Democrats. So the idea that this is somehow, these grace period statutes are part of an overall campaign toward election fraud on behalf of the Democratic Party, that's a false narrative that we need to challenge. And it's surprising to me that Justice Alito would say that this sort of allows people to take advantage of the idea. He's not saying that it itself constitutes fraud. He's just saying that these grace period statutes allow people to perpetuate that idea. Well, you're a justice of the Supreme Court. Shut that down. Why didn't he?
0: That is the open question. Also a reminder, the president has voted by mail himself. Yes. For anyone who might be wondering, Fallon Gallagher, Lisa Rubin, Catherine Christian, and Barbara McQuaid, always good to see you guys, and thank you. Our breaking news coverage of today's big Supreme Court decision is going to continue next with the economic impact of Fed Governor Lisa Cook remaining in her critical position for now. That's after a short break.

0: We will take appropriate action immediately to make sure that someone who has committed wrongdoing will not be making vital decisions concerning the welfare of the United States of America. Let's bring in MS Now business analyst Ron Insana and former chair of the Council of Economic Advisors under President Biden, Jared Bernstein. Ron, I'll start with you and this Truth Social post that we just got from the president, clearly threatening essentially Lisa Cook here. Her problems are not over. What do you see coming down the pike here?
1: Well, it's also interesting that current DNI head Bill Pulte, who initiated this investigation, if you will, when he was head of the Housing Authority, said that he believes she's going to be indicted for mortgage fraud as well. So we've had two now, obviously the president and Bill Pulte, leading obviously and head government officials say that this is not yet done. So for the moment, the Supreme Court has preserved the independence of the Federal Reserve by suggesting the president cannot, by whim, remove a Federal Reserve governor and interfere, at least from a historical perspective, with the interest rate policy decisions that the Federal Reserve makes. But it also suggested that this has yet to be adjudicated. And so I think it is a for now decision, and we'll see what comes out of this. Most experts agree, Antonia, that she did not commit mortgage fraud.

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1: That's not what you want on a cross-country trip.
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0: Oh, I'm going to Cromhenge. 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
1: No, I can't say I have.
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3: I don't think so. I haven't really been surprised by anything I've seen this morning because this was the expectation, especially if you listen to the arguments made by the government, which were really not very well accepted by the court. I mean, it was a little bit surprised that it was 5-4 instead of a bigger number on the majority. But the other thing that I took note of was just how dismissive the majority decision was of the president's position. They talked about not only the fact of independence, but also the appearance of independence is key to the Federal Reserve design. They talked about the nation's tradition of central banking protected from political interference. They called the government's case half-hearted and basically kind of slapped away the accusations from the government side that Ron just took you to, which were just unequivocally thin. Yes, of course, they're going to make statements like you just heard from Trump. They might come back and try to fight to take over at the Fed. But it's a good day for Fed independence, and markets are recognizing that.
4: Well, why is the independence so key to the Fed? But the independence seems to not really matter anymore for all these other federal agencies that in our earlier conversations essentially touched almost every aspect of Americans' lives.
3: Are you asking me?
4: Jared, yes, you.
3: Yeah, sorry, because I'd love to hear Ron hold forth on that, too. Great question, and a bit of a head-scratcher, because frankly, from my perspective, independent regulators should be independent regardless of the status of their agency. Now, it is the case that the Federal Reserve, I'm probably being a little American chauvinistic here, but I think it's the case that the American Federal Reserve is the most important central bank in the globe. The chair of the Fed, somewhat of a chief economist for the world, not to disrespect other central banks, but that's just how important, how dominant that bank is, how dominant the dollar is, how dominant our debt market and our interest rate decision are. So I understand to some degree the carving out, but I agree with the thrust of your question. When you take away the independence from all these other regulators, you're taking down a set of guardrails that are really important. And the last thing I want to do is have the corrupt Trump administration set free in a world where those regulators don't have those guardrails.
4: Jared Bernstein, Ron Insana, thank you both so much. Next, Thanks. How the president is reacting to these big decisions coming out of the Supreme Court after a short break.
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0: We're still following major decisions out of the Supreme Court this morning, with President Trump giving his first reactions to his now expanded power to reshape the federal government in his image, while also rejecting to review an appeal by Trump to overturn a $5 million verdict in favor of writer E. Jean Carroll. I'm going to bring in MS Now White House reporter Laura Barron Lopez. Laura, I want to start with the E. Jean Carroll case here and what the president's reaction is to this rejection.
1: Well, the president isn't happy with the Supreme Court's decision to say that they are not taking up this case, which ultimately could mean that he has to pay the $5 million settlement, which was found just a few years ago. I mean, the president said today that he will continue to fight against the weaponization and lawfare case against him, including the ridiculous claim of defamation, which he was found guilty of. He said, with all of his power and strength, the case is really against the United States of America and all it stands for, and should never be allowed to happen to another president or candidate. So again, repeating things that he has said in the past in terms of denying what he was found guilty of in this case with E. Jean Carroll, the magazine columnist. And the president also, again, trying to make this about not just himself, but saying what he said on the campaign trail with multiple cases against him when he tried to say that that the cases against him were also cases against Americans and against his supporters.
0: Laura, I'm not so sure how much his supporters view an E. Jean Carroll case as being against them personally, given the dynamics of what is alleged to have happened there. But on other fronts, the president has had a pretty good morning. He's been celebrating this massive and historic presidential power expansion. What are you hearing from him on that front?
1: That's right. So the president on the case that had to do with Rebecca Slaughter, it was a member of the Federal Trade Commission, and the Supreme Court said that in the instance of her firing, that he had the power to fire her. And the president was very happy with this ruling, saying that 90 years of precedent had been completely and unequivocally overruled, greatly increasing presidential power at a time when it is most needed. The president also called it an unprecedented ruling, a big win. So again, in this instance, when it comes to the firing of Slaughter, this is a massive expansion of the presidential power and something that this White House has sought when it comes to the president's ability to exert control over who is in positions across executive agencies. You'll remember, Antonia, that at the beginning there were a slew of firings, not just agency heads, but also staff across the board, across the federal government, because one of the litmus tests in this administration is whether or not people are loyal to the president, and he doesn't want people around who may provide checks or balances on him.
0: Yeah, on this front, Trump has won with this court time and time again, even as you sort of see him continue to position himself as the victim in the E. Jean Carroll case. The larger pattern here is quite clear. Laura Barron Lopez, good to see you. Thank you. And a programming note, Rebecca Slaughter is going to be on next hour with my colleague Alicia Menendez. Do not miss that. Next, President Trump announces new talks with Iran after a weekend full of strikes on both sides. But is Iran even on board with the talks that are allegedly getting started again? We'll find out after this break.

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0: After a weekend of strikes and counterstrikes, the deal between the U.S. and Iran seems to be unraveling at the seams. The two parties can't seem to get on the same page about the most basic facts here, whether talks are happening, what was agreed to, who violated the ceasefire. President Trump announcing new talks with Iran are going to happen in Doha tomorrow after several days of these U.S.-Iranian strikes. The White House saying Steve Witkoff and Jared Kushner are going to lead the meeting on the U.S. side. Iranian officials, though, have yet to confirm any of this. Let's bring in Aaron David Miller, senior fellow at the Carnegie Endowment for International Peace. So this is the second flare-up since this MOU was signed. I mean, is there a real possibility that we get to the 60-day mark here and have very little to show for it?
1: Absolutely. And thanks, Antonio, for having me. Look, failed or flawed military campaign leads to flawed memorandum of understanding, leads to flawed memo or flawed process of implementation. I mean, as long as Lebanon and the Straits are a drag on getting to the main event, which is negotiations over the nuclear issue, this is going to be a very fraught and very hazardous process. I think both the Americans and the Iranians want to stay in it. Each has their own reasons. I just think that the time factor here, Antonio, is different. I'm reminded of what the Taliban said during the Afghan enterprise. You may have the clock, but we have the time. And I get the same sense from the Iranians. They think they're winning, and they're prepared to protect what is now their major source of leverage. And it's not the nukes. It's control leverage over the Straits.
0: Well, that's why you hear people say in some ways they might have come to the realization that the Strait is better than a nuclear weapon in some capacities. Do you think in this way Iran is kind of sending a signal? Because you laid it out there with this sort of concept of time. They do have the time. The Trump has to worry about the midterms. He has a whole domestic reality and tension and, drooping poll numbers that he has to worry about. And the Iranians are very well aware of the domestic conditions for this president. And it seems like it would only make sense for them to keep dragging it out to their advantage.
1: I mean, I think that's right. And the only thing that's going to save this, if anything can, would be a strategic trade-off, which would have to be agreed not at technical talks, but at the leadership level in Tehran and Washington. And the trade-off would go something like this. In return for serious constraints on your nuclear infrastructure and the dilution of the highly enriched uranium, monitored, of course, intensively by the International Atomic Energy Agency, the IAEA, we are prepared to facilitate billions of dollars in either unfrozen asset sanctions relief or sanctions waivers which will allow you to sell your oil. That's what the Iranians want. There's no grand bargain here that's going to transform the U.S.-Iranian relationship, but there is a significant deal. But you'd have to persuade, each would have to be persuaded that at the end of the road, whether it's 60 days, 90 days, or whenever, that those two objectives for each side could be met. And right now, I don't see anyone in the mood for any sort of strategic trade-off like that, Antonio. So I think we're going to continue to drift and as you pointed out, maybe deteriorate.
0: Well, is there one thing that could happen in Doha tomorrow that would make you feel confident things are at least on a slightly better track?
1: No. Clearly, the Iranians had been around negotiations for most of my professional life. Clearly, the Iranians had better lawyers and better negotiators than we did. Because the MOU that you've seen really is an extraordinary demonstration of what happens when one side really has no clear-cut sense of what it is they're doing. So, no, I think that Doha could produce another meeting in Geneva, more process. But without the strategic trade-off that I referred to, I think it's highly unlikely that you're going to get to a point where you're going to have the confidence and trust that are necessary, required to deal with the major issues on the nuclear side. And after all, that was supposedly the point of this whole military campaign, to restrain, constrain, and keep the Iranians away from a bomb.
0: Supposedly. That's what we thought a few months ago. Aaron David Miller, always good to see you. Thank you so much.
1: Thanks so much for having me. Really appreciate it.
0: Of course. And thank you all for spending the hour with us. I'm going to see you right back here tomorrow at 11 a.m. Eastern on the line with Alicia Menendez. It's starting after this short break.

0: everyone. It is noon here in New York. I'm Alicia Menendez. Welcome to On the Line. We begin with a major expansion of presidential power, courtesy of the United States Supreme Court. In a 6-3 decision, the justices ruled President Trump could fire the heads of independent agencies without cause. The case dealt with Trump's ouster of a Democratic member of the Federal Trade Commission, Rebecca Slaughter. Rebecca is going to join us in just a few minutes. But the impact beyond her story cannot be overstated. The decision ends nearly a century-old precedent designed to protect agencies from political influence. And the dissent from Justice Sonia Sotomayor was fierce. She wrote, "The court gives the president a power unknown even to the English crown against which the founders revolted. Perhaps worst of all, the court today forgets its place. Fealty to the Constitution means respecting not just what it says, but what it does not say, and by its silence leaves to others to decide." In a separate decision today, the justices did carve out an exception for the Federal Reserve, preventing the president from immediately removing Lisa Cook from the central bank's powerful board of governors. Here with me to break this all down, some of the greatest legal minds I know, Leah Littman, author of Lawless and co-host of the Strict Scrutiny podcast, Michelle Goodwin, professor of constitutional law at Georgetown Law, and MS Now senior legal reporter Lisa Rubin. Lisa, walk us through this decision.
1: Well, I think when we're talking about the Slaughter decision, we cannot overstate what a sea change this is. Mm-hmm. Lots of media outlets today, Alicia, will be talking about the mail-in ballot decision, or they'll be talking about the fact that Lisa Cook can stay in her job. Those are the things that will make sense to people. But the one that we'll be talking about years from now is the Slaughter decision, because by overruling a case known as Humphrey's Executor, a case that's been in place since 1935, the court is basically allowing any president, but particularly starting with this president, to completely remake an alphabet soup of executive agencies or independent agencies, even in his or her own image. So let's just take a step back and think about what kind of agencies these are, because it's not just the Federal Trade Commission. It's things like the Securities and Exchange Commission, the national body that controls nuclear power in this country, the alphabet soup of which eludes me at this second, but a whole host of agencies, the Merit Systems Protection Board, which is responsible for the civil service and has gained new resonance as this administration has sort of carved out the civil service from various agencies, notably the Department of Justice. Basically, what this court is saying today is that if an agency exerts what they consider general administrative control, the president cannot be walled off statutorily by firing its members at will, even though in its original construction, Congress, the courts, and the presidents all agreed that these were agencies that were designed to be set up to preserve their independence, to have Democrats and Republicans, to have people who are appointed at staggered times, particularly for the goal of ensuring that no one president had complete control over these agencies, which oftentimes are seated with people that have real, not just institutional, but technical expertise to undergird policymaking throughout this country.
0: Michelle, this was the president's reaction to this ruling just a short time ago. The decision was long sought by United States presidents dating all the way back to the 1930s. It is such an honor to be the sitting president who won this historic and unprecedented ruling, one of the most important ever given with respect to presidential powers. Thank you for your attention to this matter. Beyond his disregard for punctuation and proper capitalization, what concerns you most about what the president might do with this newfound power?
2: Well, let's be clear. What the Supreme Court has done is given its imprimatur over and over again to this particular president. And it's been with this very strong line of thinking of the unitary executive, where the president rules above all. And it's a bit ironic, considering that this is the 250th anniversary of the Declaration of Independence, and exactly what was being articulated there and the grievances that were being articulated. So one of the things that we see here is that the Supreme Court shows that its originalism, its turn towards history, is more illusory than real. And then to your point, Alicia, and the question is that it weaponizes, further weaponizes a president and an administration that has shown starkly that even death is not beyond reason. So when we think about what the possibilities could be, we just look at the last year and a half of this presidency with people being gunned down in the streets of Minnesota, with people being sent off to countries where they were never from, with people's First Amendment rights being truncated it violently in the streets, and then tweeting about it or social media posts about it. So we don't know how extreme it could be, but we know that there's been a lot of unlawfulness, and we know that there have been more than 750 lawsuits against this president about the ways in which he wields power and authority. And we know that he has lost a number of those, including in front of Trump justices and judges.
1: Leah Littman, I am struck by the fact that Chief Justice Roberts has been working on this project of expanding unitary executive authority since the year I was born. This is a 42-year-long project. This is now his legacy. If it took 42 years plus to get here, what is it going to take to undo this?
3: This has definitely been a long-running goal of the conservative legal movement. As a young lawyer in the administration of Ronald Reagan, John Roberts was writing memos encouraging the administration to seek the end of independent agencies, which he described as constitutional anomalies. And today, he accomplished that result. Just like the conservative legal movement under the Roberts Court has been able to check off overruling Roe versus Wade, ending affirmative action, overruling Chevron, today, they effectively remade independent agencies and remade the entire federal government by handing the president such sweeping power over agencies that themselves have sweeping powers. When we say that this decision allows the president to control these agencies and remake them in his image, let's think about how he has been governing. One real concern is that he will exercise this power by removing people who are actually uniformly, neutrally enforcing the law and replace them with people who will go easy on his friends and go harsh on his enemies. Think about the fact that the Federal Trade Commission, the agency at issue in this case, if you think about the individuals who were present at the president's inauguration, many of them were corporate executives. And many of those corporations are subject to enforcement proceedings by agencies like the Federal Trade Commission or the Securities and Exchange Commission. So by gifting the president the power to control what these agencies can do as far as enforcing the law against corporations, they are handing him the power to basically undermine the public and undermine the statutes and laws that these agencies are supposed to enforce.
1: All right. In just a few minutes, we're going to speak with Rebecca Slaughter. So I want to make sure we pivot to Lisa Cook and to the Fed. You and I talked for weeks leading up to this decision about the fact that a lot of folks who watch the court were expecting these rulings to come down together, the FTC ruling and the Fed ruling, so that the court could almost say, look how judicious we are, one and one. It's not that simple.
4: It's definitely not that simple. I mean, let's start with the fact that the administration wasn't contesting the constitutionality of the statute that governs the Federal Reserve. All they were saying was that they likely had cause to fire Lisa Cook. So the debate in Cook was a different legal question than the question of Slaughter, which was similarly, there was a statute there that forbade firing somebody who is an FTC commissioner unless you had cause. And here, both the administration said, no, that's an unconstitutional constraint on the president. So they were fighting these battles on different fields to begin with. But let's go back to this. The Cook decision today is one that will strike many legal observers as completely incoherent with the decision in Slaughter, because really what it relies on is the uniqueness of the Federal Reserve as an institution and its importance to the global economy and to the U.S. economy. There is no differentiating legal principle here. It is merely practical considerations disguised as some sort of legal differentiation. Make no mistake here, but for the fact that Chief Justice Roberts goes on for almost 10 pages, Leah will correct me if I'm wrong, about the historical importance of the Federal Reserve and before that, the nation's central bank. But for that, that case doesn't end up the way that it does. And of course, Lisa Cook will have to fight another battle about the facts, right? All that case was about is sort of the legal standards. Now this gets set down to a lower court. Lisa Cook can remain in her position, but the Trump administration will continue to try and have permission from a court to fire her. And indeed, Bill Pulte, who is now the acting director of National Intelligence, but used to be the nation's top federal housing authority and the person who referred Lisa Cook for investigation by the Department of Justice, he has a tweet out this morning saying, as I've long predicted, Lisa Cook will be indicted. In other words, we're not going to stop trying to get rid of this person.
5: Michelle, as you watch this all continue to unfold, what is it that you are watching for?
2: Well, it's the weaponization of the rule of law, and it is truly the harming of the rule of law. What we have seen in terms of a dignity to our democracy, that there are rules that are in place that are to be respected, including by the president. Clearly, what the Supreme Court has handed over is a silver platter that says you need not abide by what has been the rule of law, the Constitution, any of those things. And you see the further weaponization, as Leah Littman was just saying, against people who are perceived as critics, as enemies. You know, a few years ago, the Supreme Court joked, Justice Alito laughed when there was the Trump case about absolute immunity. And the question was whether Trump could stand in the middle of Fifth Avenue and go after, shoot, opponents. And Justice Alito laughed. But the reality is that what the Supreme Court has provided is the president with a platform where through those in the DOJ, those who are in the Department of Homeland Security and other spaces, we have seen how powerfully and how recklessly this is a president that will use his authority. And that's what I'm watching for.
5: Professors Michelle Goodwin and Leah Littman, thank you both so much for being with us. Lisa Rubin, I'll see you a little bit later in the show. We are back in 90 seconds. We're going to talk to truly the best guest to help us make sense of today's Supreme Court decision, the woman at the center of the case, former FTC Commissioner Rebecca Slaughter. She's going to join us after this quick break. 90 seconds. Not go anywhere.

0: We are back with the fallout of the Supreme Court decision that just waved away nearly a century of precedent and massively expanded presidential power. Their ruling that President Trump can fire independent agency heads at will, raising serious concerns about how independent those agencies can be in this new reality. Right now, we're joined by the woman whose name is on this case, Rebecca Slaughter. She was fired by Trump from the Federal Trade Commission. We're also joined by Alvaro Bedoya, who Trump fired alongside Slaughter. It was initially part of her lawsuit. He later resigned from the FTC. It is good to see you both, Becca. You have been the first to say this is not about you. This is about the independence of the FTC. This is about an expansion of presidential authority. But I do have to ask, how are you and how are you processing today's ruling?
1: Well, I am very sad for America, honestly, first and foremost. I'm very worried about a future where presidents like President Trump can wield this enormous grant of executive power that the president, that the Supreme Court just handed to him in order to reward his friends and punish his enemies and do so with impunity. I think that that is incredibly sad. And that's really what I am focused on. I'm also trying to read 100 pages of plus pages of decision, and it's dense. So that's hard.
0: That's what that Yale Law School degree is for. You are well prepped for this moment. What does it mean, Rebecca, if all of these agency officials now have the threat of a political firing following every move they make? Which agency are you most concerned about?
1: Well, I think if you look at the collection of agencies that Congress set up to have these independent, multi-member, bipartisan boards and commission, they have a common thread. And they are agencies that are given really important responsibility to make sure our markets are working freely and fairly, and that the government is not just rewarding the rich and powerful at the expense of everyday Americans. And so what you get with a decision like this is exactly what we've been seeing, for example, at the FCC, where the chair of an agency will wield their power in order to punish speech and try to inhibit free speech, to control the media. It is what you are seeing at agencies across the board. And I think that that is what's really concerning. What I'm worried about the most is the way the agencies that are going to use tools that were set up to be applied neutrally without fear or favor, instead to create enormous fear by wielding incredible favors at the president's behest.
0: Alvaro, for those who don't know, the FTC's job is to protect consumers from deceptive practices and monopoly power. There is a reason the FTC was designed by Congress to be shielded from politics. What does it mean for American consumers if the FTC is no longer able to operate independently?
2: That's exactly right. This is the agency that blocked the largest grocery store merger in history that would have made your eggs and beef even more expensive. This is the agency that banned Martin Shkreli, the pharma bro who loved to buy an orphan drug and then jack up the price on it. FTC banned that guy from the pharma industry for life. This is the agency that blocked an attempt to corner the market on some key cancer tests. And unfortunately, all of the people that were helped by those actions are going to lose by this ruling. And the only people who are going to be helped are the president's, you know, billionaire golfing buddies. And unfortunately, I think it's time for people to wake up to the fact that this Supreme Court has become a billionaire's fan club and not a fun one like the Swifties, right? This is the Supreme Court has made corporations people, and they can buy your elections. And if a corporation hurts you, as long as you sign a fine print contract, you can get denied your day in court. And lastly, if the CEO of one of those companies decides to load up on the president's crypto coin to bribe him or donate to the president's weird golden ballroom, the president is totally immune from any kind of bribery accusations. We need to wake up to the fact that today, through what they did to now former Commissioner Slaughter and their ruling in Cook, they're making clear that the Wall Street bankers, the central bankers, they deserve an independent, above-the-fray regulator. The rest of us schmucks get stuck with the loyalists. That's what's being created today.
0: It is good to see that you are maintaining your sense of humor even in the darkest of times. I do want to come back to the Fed because you were the first to caution me that this was different, and it was different for a reason. But I want to unpack this with you, Becca, which is the argument that Sauer was making was, listen, the FTC under FDR in the 1930s is fundamentally different than the FTC under Donald Trump in 2026. This is a much more political FTC, and the president should have the ability to fire folks who do not agree with his ideological agenda. You had attorneys on your staff who have, attorneys who argued this case, who've worked for conservative justices. They didn't buy the argument. Tell me, what is your sort of personal counter to this larger idea that is being put forward by the conservative movement about the president's ability to fire folks who don't agree with him?
1: So I think we go back to the Constitution, which says that the president shall take care to see that the laws be faithfully executed. That doesn't mean the president should be able to do whatever he wants because he won an election. He has to take care that the laws are faithfully executed. And the laws are those laws passed by Congress that include both the powers of an agency and the structure of an agency. The FTC doesn't have to exist. Congress created it, and it created it with a very particular structure for a reason. And it has since created dozens of other agencies with the same structure for the same reason. And Justice Gorsuch, in his concurrence, points out maybe Congress wouldn't have created these agencies and given them these powers if it had known that the president would be able to wield them unilaterally. I think it's important to note that, yes, the president won the election and should have the power to articulate his policy priorities, but they still have to fit within the law. And so your previous panel was talking about the implications of this decision for rule of law. And I think that is one of the things I'm the most worried about, because it's yet another example of the court saying, go ahead, President Trump, ignore the statute as Congress has written it and has a president signed it, has been honored for over a century, and do whatever you want. And that has real implications for regular people in their everyday lives. And I think Alvaro pointed a little bit about the tech bro billionaires. The image I cannot get out of my head is the one from the inauguration of the president surrounded not by heads of state, not by public servants, not even by his family, but by the CEOs of the richest and most powerful corporations across America. Almost all of whom the FTC was in active litigation against at the time of the inauguration. And what I thought then is, thank goodness we have this controlling precedent that protects us from having to jump if the president says jump to drop this case against my good buddies over here. And I think that that's something that's really, really worrisome.
0: Well, and Alvaro, that sort of gets at the early caution you offered about why the decision in the case of the Fed was likely to be different in the case of the FTC, that you warned us not to look at it as, some big win for democracy, or that the court was driven by a desire to protect democracy. There were other forces at play. Talk to me about that.
2: It's a two-sided system of justice. You know, I think with the tariffs case, a lot of people were quick to say, holy smokes, this is a declaration of independence by the court, when in reality, what it was the Supreme Court siding with the United States Chamber of Commerce, who didn't like this policy because their big donors and supporters didn't like it either. And what we've had since that decision is the billionaire companies starting to see their refunds, while small business owners, hundreds of thousands of them, have seen nothing so far. And again, today, we have this with the Federal Trade Commission. A core part of our job, I frankly think the most important part of our job, was to protect the small business owner. That's what the case against Amazon is about. So, you know, one of those billionaire donors that we were litigating against when the president tried to illegally fire us was Jeff Bezos and his company Amazon. We alleged that his company was a monopoly, and that when small businesses got on the site, they were squeezed and forced to pay up to 50 cents of every dollar. And so when they got off the site to offer people lower prices because they could make better margins without that 50% haircut, Amazon would kick them out of the buy box. That is being litigated right now today. And unfortunately, it's very obvious that this is going to make it even harder for those small business owners to win in that lawsuit when President Trump is going to be able to just fire the people of the FTC if they're not making the kinds of arguments he likes. And I'd be remiss if I didn't note, this is after the $1 million for the inauguration, the $29 million for First Lady Melania Trump for the documentary about her, untold millions for The Apprentice, and untold millions for this weird golden ballroom that is now where the East Wing used to be.
0: Becca,
1: and can I,
0: we are, yeah, I want to give you the last word, but I want to make sure that I get to this part, and then you can add on whatever you want to add on, Becca, which is we're in constant search for profiles in Courage. And I think you have offered us a profile in Courage. I think of the two of you. I'm a parent. We have kids the same age. Being at your kids' event when the news of your firing came down, I think of the pizzas that have been delivered to each of your houses while your kids slept in an effort to intimidate you. You have said time and again, you saw this legal challenge as an extension of your oath to protect and defend the Constitution on the other side of the court's ruling. Was it worth it?
1: Yeah, absolutely. I mean, I did not get into this fight because I was 1,000% confident that the Supreme Court that was willing to take a case overturning a precedent was going to decline to do so. I did it because it's the right thing to do. And I'd 100% rather be on the right side of history than on the winning side of any particular case. And it is unquestionable to me that the people today who are standing up against crony capitalism, against an out of control executive, against abuses of power are going to be shown to be on the right side of history. And to be clear, I think Alvaro's courage is spectacular. I have been incredibly well supported in this fight. And I just would like to take a moment to recognize all the other thousands and thousands and thousands of people who are doing similar acts of standing up for principle, for their oaths to the Constitution as federal employees across the government. And they're doing it with much less recognition and much less credit and I think much less support. And I think they deserve all of that credit and appreciation as well.
0: Rebecca Slaughter, Alvaro Bedoya, thank you so much for joining us on what I am certain is a busy day for you both. We are so grateful. Coming up, from working with far-right conspiracy theorists, the nation's top spy agency, why Bill Pulte's latest hire is terrifying lawmakers. What's next?

0: Intel Committee, Mark Warner. Quote, Americans have every reason to fear that this administration is once again eroding the wall between our intelligence agencies and domestic elections. And Republican Senator Tom Tillis suggested maybe this should mark the end of the DNI altogether.
1: We should eliminate the DNI, and we should eliminate Pulte from the DNI until that happens. I am concerned that we're going to continue to cast doubt on elections in November and erode what has been a 250-year tradition of a peaceful transition of power.
0: Joining us now, Anita Tolliver, host of the Archival Podcast and MS Now political analyst, MS Now senior national security reporter David Rode, and Christopher O'Leary, an MS Now national security and intelligence analyst and former FBI special director. David, tell me more about Christina Norton.
2: The main thing here is that she was the head of the RNC's, they called it an election integrity department during the 2024 election. Obviously, that election went well for Republicans. You know, Trump was reelected. They won both houses of Congress. But she fielded all these observers, and every party does this during an election. The concern was that she sent out Jack Posobiec. That's the right-wing conspiracy theorist who spread the Pizzagate conspiracy, that there was a pizza shop smuggling children that were being sexually abused, and other right-wing conspiracy theorists, and had them observing the polls. And the other issue is that she has no experience whatsoever in intelligence. So you have a director, the most senior, the director of national intelligence, and Pulte himself has no experience in intelligence. He is known primarily for doing the president's bidding, and now his chief of staff also no experience and has a history of looking into election fraud claims.
0: Which concerns you more, the competence question or the ideology question?
3: I think it's all of them. Number one, it's against the law to put Bill Pulte in there because he has no intelligence background. It's actually articulated. So the suitability, both on knowledge and experience, but also character from both Bill Pulte and now his chief of staff. But what's their intent? What are they looking to do? Are they looking to make the intelligence community better? The DNI was supposed to be a synchronizer, supposed to help with efficiency and sharing of information. That's not what they're necessarily looking to do. What it sounds like, and what's past as prologue, is they're looking to create another big lie and now use the power of the intelligence community and more broadly, you know, the FBI and Homeland Security and others to do the bidding to forward this conspiracy. And that should alarm all Americans because the capabilities of the intelligence community are vast and impressive, which is why we were able to dismantle ISIS and hunt down bin Laden and all the things we've done during the global war on terrorism to keep us safe after 9/11. That is not what we're going to see going forward. We're going to see these capabilities potentially turned on American citizens. And I'll just tell you, the DNI and the intelligence community, if we have collection of information overseas and there's incidental identification of U.S. persons, members of the intelligence community cannot see that information. It has to be masked. They would literally put on, you know, earmuffs and eye shades to prevent them from seeing this information because it's a violation of somebody's civil liberties until you get the authority to look at that. So, it's really concerning. And then also the last thing I'll say is having these amateurs in charge, what's the impact? Now, we're facing the greatest jihadist threat since before 9/11 because we've turned away from it. We're at war with Iran, and that's going on. We still have other great power adversaries like China and Russia, and so espionage and cyber attacks. So now the senior most intelligence officer and his chief of staff are amateurs. Listen, just because I saw Top Gun a couple of times, they shouldn't give me command of an aircraft carrier. Even if I was friends with the president, you should have professionals. Our standard should be excellence. It shouldn't be amateur hour.
0: I always think about this, the opportunity cost of the fact that they are focused on the wrong thing. Chris O'Leary, Juanita referenced the original big lie, or the fact that they are looking for a future big lie. You had Vice President Vance being pressed about this on Bill Maher this weekend. Take a listen and we'll talk about it on the other side.
4: Under Trump, you guys have two outcomes in an election.

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1: And promoting negative information about the right. By the way, it didn't happen in 2024, but it happened in 2020 and it was a problem.
2: Well, you're going to get a big pat on the back when you go back to the White House.
3: When it is interesting to me that he is workshopping that answer, that he knows that it is politically toxic. He knows he does not have the proof to present to the American public, and he wants to run for president himself. So here we are.
4: He's beta testing it again with the audience, not just of the public, but explicitly Donald Trump, because, of course, there was no election fraud in 2024 when Donald Trump won, just in 2020. You know, like it's really jarring to see that dance from J.D. Vance, even though it's explicitly clear that he will continue the themes associated with the unfounded claims of election fraud or the conspiracies around election deniers. I think the other thing that's abundantly clear is flashing back to the extent that Donald Trump is willing to take this. Last month, he told reporters he's willing to do anything necessary when reporters asked him if he would deploy FBI agents or ICE agents and the National Guard to polling places in the midterms and probably in the future in 2028. He will do anything necessary. So I look at the placement of these intelligence officials with no experience, as your other guest pointed out, as a continuation of the plan that Donald Trump has long laid the foundation for, Alicia. Think back to on the 2024 campaign trail, Donald Trump telling his supporters, if you vote for me now, you'll never have to vote in an election again. I'll fix it so you will not have to ever vote again. Think back to Donald Trump applying pressure to Republican-controlled state legislatures to draw new maps that we're already seeing materialize across the country that are likely to disenfranchise voters. Think about the election bill that Donald Trump is trying to force through Congress without any support, delaying even signing an affordable housing piece of legislation, which people desperately need. He is fully committed to this intention of setting the runway to be able to claim the fraud and then find whatever evidence after the fact. And I point to Tulsi Gabbard going to Fulton County, Georgia earlier this year to take materials, election materials, and with the support of FBI agents. We should all expect more of that to come. We should all expect that to not stop here. And as I went through all of those things, I'm flashing back to the frivolous lawsuits that Donald Trump and his legal team filed in 2020, all of which were thrown out because there was no substantial evidence of election fraud, and thinking how that was child's play compared to what the nation and our elections and democracy are up against now.
3: Yes, now we have loyalists running ODNI. David Rode, Chris O'Leary, thank you both so much for talking us through this. Juanita, you are staying with me. Coming up, bracing for attack, how Georgia voting rights advocates are preparing for major challenges to November's election results. 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

0: As the Trump administration escalates its attacks on the integrity of U.S. elections, Democrats and voting rights advocates are ready to fight back in Georgia, a state that became a hotbed of conspiracies after the 2020 election, and more recently saw an FBI raid on ballots. Here's what the Democratic nominee for Fulton County Commission Chair told our own Chris Jansing.
1: We don't have an election administration problem. We have an intrusion voter intimidation problem. People in Georgia who see all of this messaging and all of this intimidation, it gives them fire to help people participate even more. I mean, the best answer to intimidation is participation.
0: MS Now's chief political reporter Chris Jansing joins me now. Chris, it is June. What are they already doing to get ready for November?
2: They're on fire. They are mobilizing thousands of lawyers, and they are very blunt about what they say is going on. They say that Donald Trump is no less than trying to blow up a functioning election system and bend it to his will, and they are making it clear that they are not going to allow that. It was fascinating. I've talked to a lot of folks, including two major players on the front lines of voting rights just this weekend, who basically said in 2020, the depth and breadth of what Donald Trump was willing to do caught us by surprise. We're not going to be surprised anymore. I spoke, among other people, to the head of Fair Fight, which is an organization that, again, is on the front lines of making sure there are free and fair elections in November. Take a listen.
3: What the president is doing is an unbelievable abuse of power and abuse. So how he's chosen to be a little wannabe autocrat is trying to use the bully pulpit and all of his agencies and the military, I suppose, and ICE to try to threaten the system in a million different ways to try to break election administration and suppress the vote. But I do have news. It's not going to work because it's transparent and the voters understand what's going on.
2: Last week, the administration lost five different court fights. You saw what happened in the Supreme Court today. They lost again with mail-in voting. Look, multiple voting rights advocates tell me, and you hear it on the campaign trail. I was also on the campaign trail. They believe Republican efforts are backfiring. I talked to dozens of people over the last week who are involved politically, and they say they're just motivated more. Exactly the messaging that the Democrats are getting out there, especially in Georgia, the black voters I talked to, who say, you know, my grandparents, my parents fought for us to have the right to vote. We're not going to sit by and let it be taken away. The Democrats say the more the Republicans push, the more their messaging works.
0: Cannot believe we are talking about November's elections in June.
2: Well, they're also looking at this as sort of a setup for the presidential election as well, what happens in November. So lots going on.
0: Long tail. Chris Jansing, thank you so much for bringing us your reporting. Coming up, Builder Don isn't done yet. We're going to look at the president's latest vanity projects as he uses the nation's 250th birthday to celebrate himself.

0: President Trump is turning a week meant to celebrate America's 250th birthday into a giant tribute to himself. Online, the president is sharing images of his $400 million ballroom, writing, "There will be nothing like it anywhere in the world." Then there's the new report from the Washington Post that the president personally inspected Lafayette Park across from the White House Sunday morning because he wants 47 trees there to mark his status as the 47th president. And of course, there's the new U.S. passport with his face on it, which the president says will include the phrase, "Welcome, but be good." Paper replicas of that limited edition souvenir can be found at the Great American State Fair, an event already facing criticism for putting the president and Republican themes front and center, from portraits of Trump to a model of his Trumpful arch. Juanita Tolliver is still with us. Here's the thing, Juanita, there's all this public criticism. Like, this is not politically popular. He seems somehow, though, immune to those critiques.
1: I don't think it's immune versus he just rejects reality of them, right? Because I think that immunity is showing up where we see drops in enthusiasm around him and his presidency, especially support for Republicans going into the midterms. I appreciate you showing that extremely tacky picture of those passports and that ridiculous cardboard cutout arch at the America Fair, where crowds have been limited. People are not bought into this vision Donald Trump has because every one of these self-aggrandizing projects serves him and him alone. This isn't America's birthday party. This is Donald Trump's party. He's celebrating himself and putting him at the center yet again. And I think the more that people see him do this and understand how much taxpayer money he's spending on these projects, mm-hmm. they'll start to pull away more and more. I saw some of that with the man on the street interviews from the reflecting pool when people understood another set of $10 million is going into repairs and cleanup of the algae and trying to repaint it again. When people are like, why couldn't you leave that alone and instead focus on housing costs or instead focus on health care costs, which Trump and Republicans helped to spike when they failed to renew the health tax care subsidies, right? Like, this is all going to come back to bite him and Republicans as people pay attention to how federal resources are being spent exclusively on Trump and not the people or the needs that they're experiencing. A lot of needs that which have been exacerbated by Donald Trump's own actions, Alicia.
0: Former President Biden tore into the president for these projects. Let's take a listen and then discuss.
2: It's not just his vanity projects, tearing down the east wing of the White House, making room for his ballroom, putting his name on the Kennedy Center, building an arch in his own honor, even hiring his own pool guy to fix the reflecting pool. Whoa, what a loser.
0: I wonder, Juanita, as you look forward to the elections, how much of this is saying he's focused on the wrong thing? He's spending time, energy, resources on the wrong thing.
1: I think that's going to be half the equation of the message that you're going to hear from Democrats leading up to November, paired with, I hope, their explicit solutions for those things that that Donald Trump should be spending his time on. Grocery prices, which have been exacerbated by Trump's tariffs, gas prices, which have been destabilized by Trump and Netanyahu's war in Iran, housing costs, healthcare costs, things that people actually need, Alicia. And so it's important that Democrats not just highlight what he's doing wrong, but emphasize solutions, especially if their aim is to take back the House.
0: Juanita Tolliver, as always, thank you so much for your time. Coming up, how President Trump's trying to use today's Supreme Court ruling on voting rights to gin up support for his stalled voter ID bill. Could it work? I'm going to speak with Nevada Secretary of State Cisco Aguilar all about that. That's next.

0: America Act. His social media posts insisting that legislation is, quote, more important than ever. If passed, the measure would require voter ID with proof of citizenship and end mail-in voting altogether. But Trump's fellow Republicans insist the Save America Act is simply not going to happen.
1: Clearly, he wants the SAVE Act passed. So you can say that is a priority.
2: But you agree with leaders in there just aren't the votes.
1: They're not the votes.
3: Why do I, over the next 4 months, have to try to pursue the impossible task of implementing a bill that simply can't be implemented in that time frame?
0: With so much on the line for our democracy, let's bring in the Nevada Secretary of State, Cisco Aguilar. Von Hilliard is MS Now's senior White House reporter. Paul Butler is a Georgetown University law professor. And Max Rose is a former Democratic congressman from New York and a senior advisor for Vote Vets. Paul, I was in the makeup room when this ruling came down. I gasped. Your take on what the court decided today?
4: I gasped, too, which is unfortunate because it's a common sense decision.
0: Sure.
4: What the court said is that when you vote on the day that you cast your ballot. The Trump administration was arguing you don't really vote until the vote gets counted. And the law in Mississippi allowed votes to get counted 5 days after Election Day, as long as they were postmarked by Election Day. What the court said today, 5-4 decision, is that the postmark is what's important.
0: Secretary Aguilar, we are all watching this and wondering what it means for democracy. The stakes are slightly different for you, because if this ruling had come down a different way, it would potentially change the way in which you administer your own elections in your state. Tell us what is at stake with this ruling, the relief I imagine you are feeling today.
5: Well, today, the voters won, not individual secretary of states, not elections officials, but the voters, because we continue to have our elections as we intended to have our elections. It's about Nevadans deciding for Nevada what's in the best interest of our voters. And the fact that we get to run our elections like we did in 24, we get to run them like we did recently in the 26th primary, the voters can remain confident that our elections work and that we're going to continue to make them safe, secure, and accessible throughout the entire state.
0: Max, there was an interesting line in the majority opinion today. It reads, this is not a case about the Constitution. We do not consider the scope of Congress's authority to regulate federal elections. Given the alacrity with which the president of the United States pivoted to making this legislative, what do you make of that part of the ruling?
6: I'm sure Donald Trump was poring over the ruling for the last several hours before issuing his tweets. Look, when you think about what Donald Trump is doing right now, and juxtapose it with the fact that you have multiple Republican senators saying this is dead on arrival,
0: yes,
6: Begs the question, why keep on doing it? Why keep on calling for this? I think there's one simple answer at this point. That is, he wants to sow confusion, chaos, and distrust about the upcoming midterm elections. This, we've seen this show before. We all remember January 6th. This is not just words at this point. So in the face of the Supreme Court ruling, in the face of the continued calls for the SAVE Act, the question we all should be asking right now is, what are the Democrats going to do about it? Particularly, what are the Democratic governors going to do about it, who have a consolidated, concentrated number of swing congressional seats within their states? Virginia, New Jersey, New York, Michigan, California. These are where the action is. What are those governors going to do to stand up to Trump-related electoral interference?
0: Okay, I'm going to come back to the question that you posed about governors, because before I do, Vaughn, I want you to answer the question that Max Rose just posed, perhaps rhetorical, about why the president continues to come back to this push for a piece of legislation his own caucus is telling him is DOA.
7: And the reality for Donald Trump here, 4 months out from the midterm elections, Alicia, is that he and his executive branch have effectively now, by the courts, been backed into a corner, not by the courts, but also by Congress, being unwilling to pass the SAVE Act. And that calls into question what their next line of action is. Because last year, the president, last August, he threatened to sign an executive order that would effectively limit all mail-in voting. That executive order never came. But there were two other executive orders that would have impacted election procedures that he did did sign, and a federal judge struck both of those down, making clear that Article 1 of the Constitution puts the rights of handling elections to state and local jurisdictions. And that, as Democrats, back when Joe Biden and Democrats took control of the House and Senate back in 2021, found out with their two pieces of federal election voting legislation that they tried to push through and unsuccessfully were unable to pass, found out is that you kind of need Congress in order to make any changes at the Washington, D.C. national level here. And so really, where does the White House turn from here? It's a question. The president could sign an executive order. The courts could come back in and nullify it. Or potentially that is where you hear some of the concerns from Bill Pulte, the director of national intelligence, Kash Patel, the FBI. Could one of these federal agencies try to directly interfere with the election procedures? Because for the president's own ability through the signature and through the White House to make that sort of election changes at this point continues to really get hamstrung.
0: Secretary Aguilar, let's talk a little bit about what we're hearing from Senate Republicans, because you have a lot of folks who are saying it's not where our priorities should be. The timeline doesn't work. But then you also have Kansas Republican Senator Roger Marshall on Meet the Press really struggling to answer questions about the Save America Act. Let's take a listen.
8: Just give me one example of where there was some level of fraud that the Save America Act would have prevented that would have altered an election.
9: Yeah, Brian, I guess we just look at this differently. I think, again, I'm going back to that election process needs to be trustworthy, that the election process is important to the backbone and the survival of this nation. So what are Democrats running from? Why are they afraid? If what you're saying is true, then why are you worried about this? Why not have voter ID?
0: One reason, Secretary, he just asked for one example, and the senator could not find a single example because they have a solution in search of a problem that does not exist. And they keep on harping on voter ID because they know voter ID is the only piece of this that is widely popular. But this is not a voter ID piece of legislation alone.
5: No, I can tell you Nevada runs some of the safest, most secure and accessible elections in the country. And my fellow Democratic Secretary of States are doing the same. I do want to answer one question, though, asking what governors can do. I think it's important to understand what secretaries are already doing. Today was a third win for secretaries of state across this country. Our first win last week was on the first executive order. Our second win the very next day was on the second executive order. We are testing the power of the federal government to interfere and intimidate elections officials at the state and local level. These are big wins for all of us. We're going to continue to hold the president accountable for the fact that states run our elections, not the federal government.
0: We keep asking Paul Butler, who's going to sort of be the final line of defense here, right? I mean, the question is currently before the U.S. Senate. They seem to be pretty clear on where they are. The question this morning was before the Supreme Court. If they continue all of this funny business, what role are the courts supposed to play?
4: The courts will play the role of interpreting the Constitution, which gives the main power to regulate elections to states. They can regulate the elections in their jurisdictions. Congress also has certain powers. The president doesn't have any power over elections. And the Supreme Court essentially blessed that constitutional principle today. The Trump administration was against the Mississippi mail-in voting law because they were perpetrating the big lie that the 2020 election was stolen, that there's a problem with election integrity in the United States. There was not. There is not a problem with election integrity. Again, that was the purpose of the Trump administration's opposition to mail-in voting. Mind you, mail-in voting is used by U.S. troops who are stationed overseas. It's used by senior citizens. It's even used by Donald Trump. And today, at least five Supreme Court justices said that they're not going to accept Trump's lies that the election was stolen and that there's a problem with election integrity. So that's a good sign for the future of democracy.
0: So there, it's playing out in the courts, it's playing out in legislative bodies, and then Secretary Aguilar, it's playing out in our politics and in our election. You're running, your opponent this year has a history of spreading conspiracy theories about voter fraud. I wonder sort of how much more complex it is to message to voters that they ought to be voting when you're running against someone who says, don't believe this election in the first place.
5: Well, look, it's scary. We know that the road to the White House runs through Nevada. And 26 is about electing strong Secretary of State who are going to stand up for the rule of law during the 2028 election. We need to elect a president who understands this country, wants to hear about the issues, and not worried about the overall election system. If we do not elect strong Democratic Secretaries of State, we're going to see some real challenges in 28. So, yes, I do have an opponent who is an election denier. I ran against him once already. But these are interesting times. When he has the force of the president behind him, we need to come together as Democrats and make sure we are supporting Democratic secretaries across the state. We need resources. We need support. But we also need the support to know that everybody has our back and we're going to continue to push forward so that every voter across this country has a voice and they can exercise their fundamental right to vote.
0: Von Hilliard, the rulings today from the Supreme Court, sort of a mixed bag for this White House. What are you hearing from them about how they are metabolizing the decisions that came down today from the Supreme Court?
7: Ultimately, this is going to be a big indicator for them and tomorrow as well, the remaining decisions, the extent to which the president can unilaterally move forward with additional moves in the last 2.5 years of his presidency. That is what this White House has been waiting for here this June of 2026, really giving them a nod to the extent that they can make decisions pertaining to independent federal agencies moving forward. Clearly, the Federal Reserve decision was pushed them back some and clearly, despite Jay Powell's replacement being confirmed, an understanding is that there is some still independence for the Federal Reserve here. But by and large, for the White House, I think tomorrow, between the ruling as it pertains to transgender individuals in sports, as well as the birthright citizenship question, is going to be a massive decision to the extent that the president of the United States makes further decisions moving forward and understanding the extent to which these justices make clear in their writings whether they believe the president can move forward with other initiatives and bypass Congress or even other prior courts in either prior decisions that have been made over the quarter of the last more than century even.
0: This term has been absolutely consequential. And part of what was so interesting about this mail-in voting case was that it was one of those cases where it took the theoretical and the rubber was going to hit the road mm-hmm. in a very untimely fashion, right? The fact that you already have elections very much underway. We talk about elections like they happen in November, but elections right. are these robust systems that are actually sure. ongoing. I just want to take a second to breathe in how this would have been different if the court had not ruled this way in the vote-in case, right? I mean, right. in the vote-in mail case. Like, it would be a fundamental threat to democracy at a time when they are trying to pull every lever at their disposal to make sure that people can't vote.
6: It would have been utterly wild. There are elections happening this month, right? I mean, the chaos that this would have sowed would have been utterly insane. And it really says something that even this Supreme Court that has been radical in so many other ways, was able to draw the chalk line here and say, look, this is just too crazy even for us. We're not going to change the fundamental nature of elections in the United States of America. Both parties will have to go out there and try to win them on their own terms. Clearly something that Donald Trump has an issue with.
4: Just really quickly, but they did change the fundamental nature with the voting rights case. So that case also upended election procedures, including in states where voting had already started.
0: All right. Nevada Secretary of State Cisco Aguilar. And let me just take a moment, personal point of privilege. Welcome back to MS Now's Von Hilliard, who has been on paternity leave. Von, welcomed a very beautiful baby into
7: Thanks
0: this
7: so
0: world.
7: Much.
0: Von, I am so glad you had time with your baby, and I am so, so glad that you are back. Thank you so much for being with us. Paul and Max are going to stay with me because we are going to dig a lot more into the fallout from today's Supreme Court decisions. What could happen now that the president has free rein to fire almost whoever he wants.
10: Okay, it's just...

0: The Supreme Court supercharged the president's attempts to expand his executive authority today, giving him free rein to fire heads of agencies that had once been considered independent from the federal government. The court allowed President Trump to fire a Democratic member of the Federal Trade Commission, Rebecca Slaughter. And while the justices carved out an exception for the Federal Reserve, stopping Trump from immediately firing Fed board member Lisa Cook, Slaughter told me just last hour she is concerned about the fallout from the court's decisions.
1: What I'm worried about the most is the way the agencies that are going to use tools that were set up to be applied neutrally without fear or favor, instead to create enormous fear by wielding incredible favors at the president's behest.
0: We're also learning new details today about a much lesser known ruling that could have a dramatic impact on Trump's authority over the federal workforce. The headline from The New York Times: the White House secretly swayed board meant to stop civil service politicization. We have the journalists who broke that story, New York Times investigative reporter Michael Schmidt with us. Paul Butler and Max Rose are still with us. All right, Michael, this was your byline. Tell us about your reporting.
2: Our story is about one of these independent agencies. It's called the MSPB, the Merit Systems Protection Board. Most people haven't heard of it. What it is it's supposed to be an arm of the government that makes sure that federal employees, civil servants, are not fired for political reasons. And what happened was is that earlier this year, that the MSPB came down with an extraordinary ruling that essentially, if followed to the ends, would undermine its own authority and make it much more difficult for it to protect federal workers. And what we found out was that not only was the White House publicly pressuring the MSPB to do this, but the White House was privately, in a private meeting with the leader, the acting leader of the MSPB, to provide that leader with its view of how he should rule on this important matter. And that's significant because the MSPB, this agency, you know, many of us haven't heard of, is supposed to operate like a court. The folks that run the MSPB are supposed to be treated like judges. And in any type of proceeding like that, you wouldn't have one side meeting with the decider without the other one being present. But this was a private meeting. It would be the same thing as one party going to a federal judge or calling a federal judge who's overseeing a case and trying to get them to rule a certain way.
0: Right. I thought one of the details in your reporting that was particularly interesting was that the Trump officials seemed to know that what they were asking and what they were doing in that meeting was highly sensitive. They were very careful about the language that they used in that meeting, and yet they still got the same outcome they wanted.
2: Yeah, they say, look, you know, we're not telling you what to do, but there is a Justice Department policy that, you know, you have to, you know, you may have to follow here. And at the same time, when the White House came to us to try and explain to us, one official said that this was actually just a job interview for the acting head of the MSPB. That it was an interview. I'm not sure if that makes it better or worse. But it just shows the reason that legal experts will tell you that one side shouldn't meet with a deciding judge in a matter would be that shouldn't happen because it creates the appearance of impropriety. And in this instance, it makes us look at this decision, this extraordinary decision, this decision that people, you know, that follow this stuff would say really reversed how this arm of the government's supposed to work. That decision now is in question because it's like, well, what happened in that private meeting?
0: One of the elements of Michael's reporting that I found particularly compelling, because we're always talking about this, but it's hard to articulate or illustrate, is the way that Trump 1.0 has been different than Trump 2.0, in part because they are building blocks on top of one another, and in part because this administration now understands how to pull levers of government in ways that they didn't the first time around. The same person who's engineering all of this in the first administration was responsible for getting rid of Schedule F. That was a big part of his portfolio. He's writing papers during his, you know, time out of government saying, well, what we'd really need to do is take over this agency, but we probably can't do that. Then Trump gets elected. And all of a sudden, the end run around Congress seems possible. Reading this reporting, did not understand how all of this could possibly be legal.
3: Well, it's unethical, to be sure. The question of whether it's legal is probably going to be decided by courts. But to your point, Alicia, the first Trump administration was extreme in many ways. So we have this guy plotting, and now in the second administration, 2.0, people are indicating that they understand the assignment, which is to implement Trump's will, regardless even of what the law says, regardless of what norms are. They say that the law will be tested in court. So they just go for it in ways that are unprecedented, and in certain cases put people's votes on the line, put people's lives on the line. So what the court decided today with these decisions about the FTC and the Federal Reserve, the Federal Reserve gets a carve out. So Trump can't fire anybody on the Federal Reserve without good cause. And the carve out is because their work is super important. Mm-hmm. Well, guess what? The FTC, a number of other executive agencies also have super important work, and now Trump gets to fire them pretty much at will.
0: Right. And when Michael and the Times asked this of the White House, asked them for comment on this, what they said very much mirrors the argument they have been making in the FTC case. Allison Schuster told the Times, quote, "There can constitutionally be no independent executive branch agencies because independence from the president would mean independence from the voters who elected him."
4: Sure. Look, two can play this game. When Joe Biden was elected to the presidency, the overarching mantra was return to normalcy, normal order. It doesn't exist. It won't ever exist again. And all I can say is that as we're the Democratic presidential race, right, to see who our nominee, it's going to start starting right now. One of the key litmus tests, I think, should be who is willing to use these powers in the other direction.
0: Mm-hmm.
4: Who's willing to turn around and say, and you and I might disagree on this, I don't think it would be immoral for a Democratic administration to say anyone, any company that donated to the ballroom now will not have one merger or acquisition approved. Just drawing a clear line in the sand. Because what all these Republicans who are doing this, what they're ultimately saying, and the companies that are collaborating with them, is that they don't think the Democrats have it in them to do the same stuff. So when the Democrats come to power, it'll be a return to normal order. The only way to go back to some level of civility is showing that the Democrats have the guts to play this game, too, to fight fire with fire.
0: One of the things I kept thinking when I was reading your incredible reporting, Michael, was that it's almost as though the folks inside the administration are like, this is too technocratic. This is too bureaucratic. No one's ever going to be able to figure this all out because what is happening is so dull and so in the doldrums of our bureaucracy that it is hard to actually tease apart. Well, they did not anticipate you covering this story and the ways in which it connects to these larger questions we are asking about presidential power and in a unitary executive who, by virtue of the Supreme Court today, was handed even more power. Your reporting, I think, answers questions and begs new ones. What do you most wonder after covering this story?
2: Look, I think that there is a sophistication to Trump's second term that we continue to see. They had, you know, they really got a second bite at the apple here, and they got that second bite after Trump failed to do a lot of things that he wanted to do in his first term, and they had four years out of office to learn and prepare for when they came back. And what you see here are just much more sophisticated moves, much more things that look technical in nature. If you think of the Trump first term, it was a lot of brute force. It was trying to call the attorney general or the FBI director or his White House counsel and trying to get them to do something that they thought was norm-breaking, illegal, or unethical. This time around, he has people there that not only are willing to do what he wants, but they're more technically savvy, and they're willing to push the bounds and figure out ways to pull the levers of government just differently and effectively. He's won more at the Supreme Court. He's been able to effect his agenda in a much more powerful way than he was the first time around. And it's just a remarkable thing to see what a president can do after getting a second bite of the apple, becoming further radicalized in the 4 years that he was out of office, and learning from the mistakes.
0: Michael Schmidt, Paul Butler, thank you both so much. Max, you are staying with me. Next is J.D. Vance getting set up to be the fall guy on Iran. The latest warnings he is getting from inside the GOP.

0: Doug Vance has been placed in an impossible situation, and he may get the blame should things not work out. MS Now's Kevin Fry has that new reporting today. He joins us now. Max is still with us. All right, Kevin, tell us about your reporting.
1: Yeah, I mean, Licia, look, one Republican told our team that essentially Vance's any attempt at a 2028 presidential campaign may hinge on what comes out of the next few weeks in these talks with Iran. Another described it to us as essentially the albatross that will be around his neck, determining his own political future. And of course, this is perhaps the biggest and most high wire act that Vance has had to navigate. And Trump himself has gone so far as to suggest that if this does not go well, he's going to blame Vance for it. Here is some of what we heard from one of those Republicans on the Hill, Thomas Massie, just within the last few days.
2: Vice President Vance, he's become more or less the face of the White House efforts when it comes to negotiating with Iran. Is this a potential political liability for him if this does not come together?
3: I think any association with President Trump and the foreign policy is a political liability. And before J.D. Vance became vice president, when he was a senator, he was one of those of us who was questioning all of our engagements overseas, particularly Ukraine. So he's had to do a 180 since he's been in there. And it is a liability for him. Anybody associated with the Trump White House has a liability now.
1: And that point from Massie is kind of interesting, because even if Vance had been pushing back against some of this foreign interventionalism behind the scenes, at least in the public spectrum now, he is the face of these negotiations, even if there are other people working with him, certainly on this. Now, Thomas Massie, of course, does have a bit of a bone to pick. He was challenged and defeated in a re-election bid by a primary challenge backed by Trump. One other thing that's notable here that I found is the expectation setting we're seeing from some Republicans, as I've been talking to them, basically saying this is an impossible task. So already lowering the bar as to what Vance might actually be able to accomplish.
0: The bar already so low. I mean, they are back to where Kushner and Witkoff were before this whole thing started.
4: This is nuts. I mean, the headline you began with was fascinating, right? Some Republicans are worried J.D. Vance might take the fall. You know what? That's not going to happen. They're all going to take the fall for this. It is an utter disaster. Such a disaster, in fact, they've managed to piss off everybody in the process, rightfully, those opposed to reckless forever wars. They've angered them. Donald Trump said he would not engage in reckless forever wars and then proceeded to initiate just that. Those who support our troops overseas and support American power, watching American military bases destroyed in the Middle East, attacked because they didn't have any real preparation in the run-up to this war. They're upset. And then on the other side of it, those who actually wanted to see America strong against Iran have watched this administration appease one of our principal enemies, give away billions of dollars to them. This has been not just a reckless foreign policy, one that's had disastrous consequences. It's been utterly stupid, ill thought out, contradictory. So it won't just be J.D. Vance taking the fall. The entire MAGA movement will rightfully be held accountable for this.
0: Kevin, can you just speak to the point that Max is making? Is it your sense, talking to members of the House and the Senate, that there is a concern that they are going to be the ones left holding the bag?
1: Yeah, I mean, look, part of the spin that you're hearing from some Republicans in the face of this is that if Vance is able to pull this off, and by proxy Republicans are at large, then they will be cast as heroes because they've managed to do something that has been great. But you've already seen a fair number of Republicans, not just those that are kind of in the either YOLO camp or typically skeptical of the White House, but even a few more going out and saying they're not a huge fan of what we've already seen as part of this deal, because they see it as bad optics, particularly the lifting of oil sanctions on Iran without any notable concessions from Iran thus far in these talks.
0: Okay, Max, I'm going to come to you because Kevin's job is to report. Your job is to analyze for me. I don't know that heroics are possible at this point for Senate Republicans, even if that is what they claim, because what they have achieved here is no different than what they could have achieved without this intervention.
4: Look, you don't get credit for putting out a fire that you started. But this is not, there's no going back here. I don't care what the deal is. Because in the end, Iran understands that it now has this tool. It can shut down the strait whenever it wants and exact leverage over America and its allies, the entire global economy. That is a tool it did not have previously. Iran is more powerful, but America is weaker. This is American surrender before our very eyes, where then now when we put a military base somewhere, it used to be a transaction that a country knew they were safer. Now nations in the Middle East are wondering, are we weaker? America has been set back here. It's our ability to project power. But lastly, and perhaps most importantly from a political angle, Donald Trump ran against forever wars. Yes. Democrats were complaining a year and a half ago, right?

0: Now, senior legal reporter Lisa Rubin joins us now. The president railed against the decision, said he'll keep fighting. If the Supreme Court won't take it up, isn't this the end of the road?
1: It's the end of the road for this particular case. You'll remember that there are two jury verdicts against President Trump with respect to E. Jean Carroll. This is the first of the cases that was tried to a verdict. It concerns statements that Donald Trump made, ironically, after his presidency. The second trial concerns statements that he made while he was still president. And so he is going to continue to fight that one. That second trial is the one that led to the larger of the two verdicts, and by many multiples, an $83.3 million award for E. Jean Carroll. But don't sleep on today. And the reason I say that is this is the jury that decided that not only did Donald Trump defame E. Jean Carroll in October of 2022, when he largely repeated the same things about her that he had said in the White House when she first came forward, but this is the jury that also ruled on her sexual abuse claim. This jury found, jury of his peers, that Donald Trump had sexually abused E. Jean Carroll. That's not a finding that the second jury made or was asked to make. And this is the end of the road, Alicia, for that particular determination. Donald Trump now will go down in history as being the only president to have been liable for sexual abuse against another citizen.
0: Lisa, the justice's decision, it didn't include any reasoning. There were no public dissents noted. What does that tell you?
1: It tells me that there weren't four votes among the nine justices of the Supreme Court to hear this appeal by Donald Trump. Now, admittedly, the grounds on which he appealed this first jury verdict were very narrow. They had to do with evidentiary issues, and specifically the testimony of two women who themselves said that they had been sexually assaulted or abused by Donald Trump. One back in the 1970s on an airplane, the other at Mar-a-Lago was a magazine writer who said that he cornered her in a room while he was still married to Marla Maples and tried to assault her there. He tried to eviscerate the verdict on the basis of saying neither of those testimonies should have been included in the case. But I think that it's notable that there weren't four justices in a Supreme Court that generally has been a reliable place for Donald Trump to turn. There were not four justices willing to say the case should be reheard. Now, could that be different on the second verdict? Absolutely. In particular, because Donald Trump is going to say he should have been immune from that suit because he made those statements while he was president. He did so in the scope of his employment. The case should have never been heard in the first place. That's a live and valid issue for him to litigate. But at least on this one, he does no longer gets to contest in any court of law the fact that a jury found him liable for sexually abusing E. Jean Carroll. That stands.
0: I am just very impressed that you were able to metabolize this many cases on a single day. So thank you, Lisa Rubin, for making this all so plain and so clear. Coming up, is this the message that is going to get Democrats excited for November? Stay with us.
2: A wave is building. The kind of wave that comes once a generation, when people have been pushed too far and they decide all at once, all together, that enough is enough.

0: While Americans pay more and get less, the first family is raking it in. That was the message this weekend from Georgia Senator John Ossoff at a massive rally in Savannah, promising to hold Trump and what he called the Mar-a-Lago mafia accountable if Democrats win in November.
1: Citizens United was the most destructive court decision in modern American history. It's unleashed a flood of secret money, corporate money, billionaire money on both sides. And Donald Trump's rise is a symptom of this deeper disease. I suspect many of you are here because you recognize that our task is not just to contain his wickedness, but to cure the rot that gave rise to it.
0: Max is back with us. This is a sum of what you were saying in not as stark terms, but this idea of actually reckoning with the system that has led us here.
2: Sure. First of all, he's good. Mm-hmm. And there's a lot of chatter about Senator Ossoff right now. And what I think is so speaks to his talent is that that is not just a narrative and an agenda to win one Senate seat in a contested state. That's an agenda and a narrative to win seats across the country, irrespective of geography, demographics, the challenger.
0: Because it pulls some of the populism that was very
2: absolutely resonant. It pulls the populism, and there's a precedent. This is how Democrats flipped the House in 06. This is how Democrats flipped the House in 18. This is how Democrats have flipped the Senate on multiple occasions. And if it's not broke, don't try to fix it. But there is certainly a chapters 2 and 3 that I think people are also yearning for, which is not just how are we going to attack this corruption, but also how are we not going to kind of revert back to our technocratic normie selves? How are we going to be bold in the face of this? Because these Republicans and the Trump family are not even trying to hide what it is that they are doing. The ways in which they are making hundreds of millions, if not billions of dollars, on explicit corruption. Heck, they were even given a jet worth $300-400 million. So rightfully so, the American people, and this is what Senator Ossoff is speaking to, are pissed off and they want to know that there's something better out there.
0: Right. It's channeling that frustration. I want to also play some of what Ossoff had to say about the country's 250th anniversary.
1: Just think, 250 years on, what the founders would see if they visited us today. They'd also see a nation that at the height of its wealth and power fell into the very traps they most feared, devouring itself in bitter conflict between warring factions captured by special interests. And they'd see a faithless president exploiting this rot to pursue the absolute power they overthrew.
0: I think that's interesting, this idea that it's not a red and blue thing. It is groups, separate groups that have been captured by special interests.
2: Sure. And it also connects back to the affordability crisis, too, which is of top of mind and top of polls, right? That this corruption has real consequences in terms of people's pockets. You know, we can't go as Democrats right now, can't go a minute without people talking about the rise of the socialists and the moderate wing and trying to create fights or extend them. But the unity of the underlying party, the vast majority of the members, in terms of being the party of anti-corruption, and the party that believes that government can and should do big and bold things, that's representative of the entire party. And speeches like that, agendas like that, and other candidates throughout the country are speaking to that unity right now.
0: Max Rose, it is always so good to have you at the table.
2: Thank
0: you so much for being with us. We're going to keep talking about that affordability questions because Republicans did it. They set out to gut the Affordable Care Act with their one big, beautiful bill, ending the subsidies that make the program affordable. You'll remember Democrats fought that decision, leading to the longest government shutdown in history. Now, the Department of Health and Human Services reports nearly 4 million people who signed up for the ACA this year have dropped their coverage. Republicans are parroting their usual talking points, claiming they've tackled waste, fraud, and abuse. But we talk to Americans who use the Obamacare exchanges, whose lives, whose businesses, and communities are on the line. In February, MS Now reporter Maya Eaglin traveled to Pennsylvania. She spoke with a farmer named Liz Krug. Back then, she worried that losing subsidies would make her premiums skyrocket and send shockwaves through her community.
3: Small farms across the country are feeding their community. Community by community, we are feeding our nation. So we are that face of people who are keeping our communities healthy, have access to fresh fruits and vegetables. You take away these tax credits. We're not just hurting the farmers, we're hurting our entire community.
0: This morning, we reached back out to Liz. She said as of now, she believes she is still on the health exchange. And like she feared, her bills have gone up. Now her family has to pull back on spending, cannot take a vacation this year. Another American farmer working long, hard hours because taking a break is just too expensive. It's all happening because Republicans got their wish, gutting health care for millions to give tax breaks to their rich donors. Thank you to all of us, to all of you for joining us. This is On the Line with Alicia Menendez. You're going to find us here on MS Now every Monday to Friday, noon to 2 p.m. Eastern. The Moment with Katie Turr is up next.

0: Good to be with you. I'm Katie Turr. We're going to take this moment to zig a little bit on the Supreme Court's decisions today and lead with what the court stopped Donald Trump from doing, because it is the second significant rejection of Donald Trump's attempt to change American elections. In a 5-4 ruling, the Supremes told the president that mail-in ballots, as long as they're postmarked by Election Day, are A-OK. The case was brought by the RNC, which argued that not counting all the ballots on Election Day in Mississippi was a violation of federal law. The court disagreed with Chief Justice John Roberts and Amy Coney Barrett, joining Sotomayor, Kagan and Jackson. Writing the majority opinion, Justice Barrett wrote that as long as voters made their choice on Election Day, there was nothing in federal law preventing Mississippi from setting its own deadline of days after Election Day to receive those validly postmarked ballots, 5 days. Putting it plainly, the ballot receipt deadline is the state's decision, not the federal government's, not Donald Trump's. The other front rejecting Trump's electoral wishes is his own party. Enough Republicans in the Senate are standing in the way of, one, passing the Save America Act, and, two, getting rid of the filibuster to do it. As Senator Tom Tillis explained over the weekend, one, because it would create chaos, and, two, because that chaos would not help them.
1: I am concerned that we're going to continue to cast doubt on elections in November and erode what has been a 250-year tradition of a peaceful transition of power. Do I, over the next 4 months, have to try to pursue the impossible task of implementing a bill that simply can't be implemented in that time frame? Why are we doing more things to undermine our confidence in elections rather than getting the strong message out that will win for Republicans this year?
0: Joining us, MS Now Chief Political Reporter Chris Jansing, senior writer at Slate and co-host of the Amicus podcast, Mark Joseph Stern, managing editor at The Bulwark and MS Now contributor Sam Stein, and MS Now congressional reporter Michael Schnell joins us as well. Let's start with the Supreme Court and what we saw today. Mark, I know there's a lot of talk that's about Federal Reserve and the FTC and the power given to Donald Trump today. But again, I want to zig. And I want to talk about the power that was not given to him. Explain the majority's reasoning in Mississippi.
2: So this was a very straightforward case because Congress has never actually said that all ballots must be received by Election Day. To be clear, Republican legislators have introduced bills to that effect, but none of them have ever passed. And so right now there are 30 states that count these ballots as long as they're sent by Election Day. And this case was an attack on those states and on their laws. And as you said, Katie, by a 5-4 vote, Justice Barrett rejected that argument and said, look, we don't really care if it's good policy to count these ballots or not. The only question for us is whether the federal government has preempted or overridden the states that choose to count them. And the answer is clearly no. The best that the plaintiffs could point to were statutes that simply set the date of the election in law. And so they claimed that by setting an election date, that Congress had implicitly created a date by which ballots must be received. And Justice Barrett, to her credit, I think this is obviously correct, said, look, there's nothing in the word election that means the ballots have to be received by then. As long as people are casting their vote, it's okay for these late arriving ballots to be tallied for the final count. That is a very good decision for 30 states and their voters.
0: Yeah, so I was gonna mention, we can put up on the screen all the states and territories that currently accept ballots after Election Day, as long as they are postmarked on Election Day. If the federal government had sided with the RNC, what would that have meant, Mark, for all these other states and territories?
2: Yeah, and so I'll just add, in addition to those states, there are several more that count ballots that are sent overseas that arrive slightly late, including for military members who are stationed overseas. So this decision would have been devastating for those individuals, and I think it would have had a disproportionate impact on our armed forces troops who are stationed overseas. But also, this would have been really bad for rural voters, including probably a lot of Republican voters who live in far-flung places whose ballots take a while to reach reach the state. What this would have meant, if the plaintiffs had prevailed, if the court had gone the other way, is that those ballots would not count for federal elections if they arrive after Election Day, but they could still count for state elections. That's a strange twist here. So we would have had election administrators having to segregate out these ballots, still counting them for state elections, but then tossing them out for federal elections. It would have been very chaotic, and the court was simply not willing to go there.
0: There was a dissent. This was Alito, Thomas, Gorsuch, and Kavanaugh. Sam Stein, I'll give this to you. They wrote, allowing absentee ballots to pour in over the days and weeks after Election Day creates greater opportunity for fraud and risks, further undermining the public's confidence in election integrity. Again, written by Justice Alito. Sounds a lot like Donald Trump, Sam.
3: Well, yeah, it does. One is, what is the actual evidence of fraud that they're talking about? This has been looked into ad nauseum, obviously, since 2020, and we've found painfully little instances of electoral fraud. It doesn't stop Donald Trump from saying it's happening. In fact, Donald Trump continues to this day, including in the California elections that just took place, to cast doubt on the idea that mail-in balloting is legitimate. But there is not evidence there. And I will just say, this public perception and the public confidence in the elections, this is a self-fulfilling prophecy, right? I mean, Donald Trump is the one who has predominantly cast doubt on the legitimacy of these elections. In doing so, he has harmed public confidence in elections. To then turn around and point to that and say, well, you can't have mail-in balloting because you might hurt public confidence in the elections without acknowledging that it's Trump himself who's caused it, seems a little bit specious to me. But I'm not a lawyer, and I'm not going to be on the Supreme Court. But none of these seem to be grounded in the law or in reality, frankly.
0: Well, the reality, Chris, is that elections officials across the country have to deal with this sort of rhetoric and the undermining of our electoral system, of our elections. The president's been going after it for years. He's been effective in casting and creating doubt. What are they doing?
4: So they're doing a lot. And first of all, they say, look, he's been trying to confuse and intimidate voters for a long time. But they say they believe a lot of the public around to him. They will acknowledge back in 2020, they were surprised by the depth and breadth of the lengths Donald Trump was willing to go to try to say he won that election and steal that election back. But what they're seeing and what they're experiencing is that more and more people say, no, you're not going to take our right away to vote. No, we're not going to be confused. Look, they have said for a while they believed that the lower his approval ratings were, the more Republicans were worried about losing the House, the more he would flood the zone. But I spoke with, among other people, Mo Ivory. She is likely the incoming chair of the Fulton County, obviously ground zero for election interference, the Fulton County Elections Commission chair. Listen to what she said about how she views all this.
5: We don't have an election administration problem. We have an intrusion voter intimidation problem. That is what happens when intimidation becomes the plan. And that's what's happened in our country, right?
4: Donald Trump says, for example, he regrets not seizing Georgia's voting machines after 2020. He has been very clear that he is prepared, and lawyers for Republicans have been very clear. They're very prepared to mount challenges come the midterms. That can't be fun.
5: Yeah. Oh, of course not. And they've lost every single one of those challenges over and over and over. And so that's the playbook, right? Continue to try to use the law, use intimidation, misinformation to get people to be fearful of it. And that just doesn't work. It doesn't work.
4: They've got thousands and thousands of lawyers who are ready for that flooding of the zone. They know what's going to happen. They know what his plan is. But look, they're watching closely. They're watching closely in the places that are going to be very close. And look, they say we can't stop them from doing what they're doing. What we can do is to be prepared, is to mitigate, is to push back and do what they did last week. They won 5 important cases. Now they've won the 6th today. And they say that sends a message, too, they hope, to voters.
0: But that push, push, push, continue to push regardless of the pushback that Donald Trump has received. We're seeing it as well in Congress. He's pushing the Save America Act. Push, push, push, push, pushing, Michael. And he's getting pushback from Republicans, including Tom Tillis and Majority Leader Thune, who say that it's just not possible to get this thing over the line. Held hostage by this has been the housing bill, which Speaker Mike Johnson, I guess, sent to the president today. Is it going to get signed?
6: Well, Katie, that's the big question here, right? And you're right. Speaker Mike Johnson did transmit that bill from the House to the White House officially today, which is notable because it's a delay. This bill passed the House and Senate last week. It could have been sent over immediately. But then the president threw this bombshell into the mix, saying that he would not sign the housing bill until there was movement on the Save America Act, which you rightly point out, Katie, is never going to pass. It does not have the votes, both the Republican votes or the Democratic votes. Yet, as you said, the president keeps pushing for it. On the point of the housing bill, which, by the way, members of both parties want to see it signed into law. It would make housing more affordable for millions of Americans across the country. Particularly Republicans saw this as a piece of legislation that they could point to on the campaign trail that they are doing something about this affordability crisis in the country. But the president then cut the ground out from under their feet. So now President Trump has 10 days to deal with this legislation. He can either sign it into law, which a lot of members are hoping he will do. He could veto it, which would send it back to Congress. You would need two-thirds support in both chambers to override that veto, which in theory would be possible and likely, given the fact that more than 300 members of the House and more than 80 members of the Senate approved this bill. But then it would force Republicans to go against President Trump, which we both know they don't like to do very often. And then the other possibility is the president just doesn't sign it and then it becomes law in 10 days. So no indication right now of how he's going to handle it. But again, the 10-day clock starts now. I can tell you a lot of Republicans are not happy with how this has been working, both behind the scenes and also publicly. Again, they wanted this housing bill to be passed. A lot of folks are saying, is this the president just not caring about the midterm elections? Affordability is going to be the topic come November. Those accusations are not just coming from Democrats. They're not coming from pundits. They're coming from within the GOP ranks as well. I want to read you one quote that I heard from a GOP Senate aide last week after the president had canceled that signing ceremony. This aide told me, quote, "We saw glimpses of this during Trump's first administration, but never in my lifetime have I seen a president so deliberately attempt to lose majorities for his own party." So there are a lot of concerns with how this has been handled. Again, not just from outside, but from inside the House as well.
0: Or is it just the president who's primed to believe that he always gets his way? I mean, after all, listen to Speaker Mike Johnson talking about the Save America Act.
7: The president and I laughed about it in the Oval last week. I told him, you know, Mr. President, I don't have any tattoos, but if I did, it'd say Save America on my shoulder, okay? We passed it three times in the House already. We're going to pass it again. This is very basic stuff. We're just going to make sure you have to have proof of citizenship to register to vote and then show an ID when you turn out at the ballot box.
0: Sam, there's so much to untangle there, but including the tattoo of the Save America Act. I'm not sure anybody would want that. But part of the issue that Republicans are facing here is that Republicans are worried this would cause chaos. It's not as simple as the speaker is laying it out. We just want you to show proof of citizenship. It would be a chaotic change to the way we run our elections only months before a midterm. And there are Republicans who say it's not that it's going to, you know, help Democrats if we don't pass it. It could potentially hurt Republicans if we pass it.
8: Yeah. Well, I'm surprised you don't have a tattoo of Save America across your shoulder there. I do. Just think about the name of the legislation just for a second. Save America, right? I mean, even that to a degree, you were talking about Trump always gets what he wants. But sort of framing this in existential terms as if we've never run an election with, you know, election a secure and faithful election before in our 250 years. It used to be considered obvious that we would have transitions of power, that certain parties in power would lose power. And that was just the way it went. But no longer. Now we've gone to a place where if the other party, or in this case, I guess if the Democrats win, it's because of malfeasance or cheating. Now, as for your other point about would it cause chaos, would it actually rebound and hurt Republicans? Yeah. You look at the demographic changes of the voting blocks, and it's much more likely nowadays that Democratic voters would have the type of identification that you need to qualify under the Save America Act. it would cause chaos too, right? I mean, introducing these types of reforms this close to an election is bound to be chaotic. And then you have the possibility that certain states and government groups might sue on the ability of states to conduct their own elections, or different voting groups might sue because they say some of the provisions are unconstitutional. It would just cause an immense amount of confusion right prior to the vote. Now, maybe that's the goal, right? Maybe the goal is to just create a chaotic system of elections, and then you can sort of insert and say, well, you know, we need to actually have more federal interference because there's no, you know, no sense of, you know, calm in the election system now. But I don't think this is, like, for instance, the most proper and efficient way to do legislation. Yeah, but, that's what you're asking.
0: Here's my question. I wonder, if Donald Trump wasn't the president, I know Republicans have been pushing voter ID for a long time, and there's a lot of Americans who believe in voter ID as well. If you poll it, mm-hmm. the majority of Americans say they want it. If Donald Trump wasn't in office, they'd be pursuing it, but would it be a more coherent version of this bill, one that would not be quite as chaotic as Donald Trump is demanding, because Donald Trump is not somebody who understands the workings of government or elections or any of the effort that it takes to get this system, to keep this system working?
8: Well, if you're asking me, I think it would be less maximalist, put it that way, right? Like, you can see a situation where you want to cobble together some legislative compromise of some sort that included voter ID. Well, you would go about doing it in a way that might actually get some, you know, recalcitrant Republicans on board, or even Democrats. Maybe you would enhance the number of polling locations, for instance, or enhance the periods for early voting, or not wage such a campaign against mail-in balloting in exchange for voter ID and stricter requirements in terms of the identification you could put, you could use to vote. That's the type of sort of compromise bill that normally you might see parties pursue collectively. But for Trump, it's maximalist. He doesn't work with Democrats and doesn't want to work with Democrats to craft these compromise legislative vehicles. His view is that you've got to do it his way, and he'll use whatever leverage points he has, up into and including not signing affordability legislation for housing.
0: At the very least, it just helps him continue to say the election was rigged when he doesn't win. Sam Stein, Chris Jansing, Mark Joseph Stern, Michael Schnell, everybody, thank you. I know, Mark, you're sticking around, and Chris, you're going to come back for us, so don't go too far. Coming up next, the other big news out of the Supreme Court, plus the message that seems to be working for Democratic Senate candidates. Don't go anywhere.

0: All right, now to the other big Supreme Court decision. Today, the president can fire the heads of independent federal agencies with one exception, and that is the Federal Reserve. So Fed Governor Lisa Cook can keep her job, at least for now, while she continues to fight the Justice Department and allegations of mortgage fraud, allegations she denies. But the High Court also said in a 6-3 ruling the president can fire FTC board member Rebecca Slaughter. And that changes things. It changes 9 decades of precedent. It means the president can fire independent regulators for any reason. Again, except if you're a part of the Fed. President Trump underscored it all with this post saying, quote, 90 years of precedent has been completely and unequivocally overruled, greatly increasing presidential power at a time when it is most needed. Joining us, MSNBC senior legal reporter Lisa Rubin, Mark Joseph Stern is still with us. Mark, how big was this decision, this pair of decisions contained in one decision?
1: I mean, it was an absolute earthquake. And even though the exception for the Federal Reserve is important, I don't think it really changes very much, because the rest of the administrative state is now under presidential control. You know, as you said, Katie, 90 years of precedent have gone out the window. Dozens of agencies that are supposed to be independent from the White House are no longer. Donald Trump will be the first and most direct beneficiary of this ruling. He can now remove freely leaders of independent agencies that regulate really important parts of American life and the economy, nuclear safety, crypto, mine safety, consumer protection, all kinds of important stuff that Congress wanted experts to regulate in a bipartisan fashion. Now Trump can just fire the people who are in charge and replace them with his cronies. So it's a huge deal. And I think, as Justice Sotomayor said in her dissent, it really fundamentally reshapes American government in a way that saps a lot of power from Congress. It saps Congress's ability to actually structure the executive branch, and it shifts that power over to the president and consolidates in him an almost dictatorial control over the entire executive branch in a way that he can weaponize freely.
0: Let me read a bit from her dissent. The court gives the president a power unknown even to the English crown, against which the founders revolted. Perhaps worst of all, the court today forgets its place. Fealty to the Constitution means respecting not just what it says, but what it does not say, and by its silence leaves to others to decide. Lisa, how can you have both of those decisions at the same time? Why is there no exception allowed, period, for all the other federal agencies, but one exception allowed for the Federal Reserve?
2: Well, the majority's decision in the Cook case talks again and again about the historical significance of the Fed and how unique the role that it plays in our economy is, but also how unique the role that it plays in sort of our larger governance, that it's quasi-private, that it's made up of these member regional institutions that are themselves private entities. But putting that aside, okay, so I've tried to square the circle for you. Putting that aside, there are 7 justices here, Katie, who believe exactly what you just said. There are only 2 justices, Chief Justice Roberts and Justice Kavanaugh, who are in the majority in both of these cases, meaning they believe that Lisa Cook should keep her job for now, and they also want to overturn that 91 years of precedent and allow the president to have mostly unfettered control of other agencies. The other justices see what you just said, and I want to read to you, if I can, from Justice Barrett's dissent in the Cook case, and she says, Slaughter, meaning the case about all of these other agencies, announces a categorical rule. Whenever an agency executes a congressional mandate against private parties, it exercises executive power and must be subject to plenary executive control. No ifs, ands, or quasis about it. Yet here the court claims a special exception, quote, sanctioned by history and based on the Federal Reserve's role in setting monetary policy. How can history support both a categorical rule and a carve-out? That's not a rhetorical question for her. She's saying, I'm really struggling with how to harmonize these 2 decisions. And on the flip side, you've got the court's 3 liberals, Kagan, Sotomayor, Jackson, siding with Cook, and at the same time saying, overturning this 91-year precedent makes no sense to us. The president doesn't need to have complete control over these independent commissions where we have staggered terms for Republicans and Democrats by design, by statute. That reflects not only 90 plus years of this court's precedent, but sort of a compact between the courts, Congress, and the president, all of whom respected that there were these arrangements in place that would allow our country to take account of the technological expertise needed to run some of these agencies, like the Federal Energy Regulatory Commission, for example, or the agency that regulates nuclear energy in this country, or even the Consumer Product Safety Commission, right? All of these agencies require people in place who know something about the subject matter of what they're doing, who are not just presidential
0: loyalists.
2: But not
0: anymore. The president can just fire everybody and put loyalists in place.
2: Yeah, I'll give you a good example, right? I think that the FCC is uniquely vulnerable right now. The FCC only has 3 commissioners out of 5. Only one of them is a Democrat, Ana Gomez. Reading today's decision, yeah, I would expect that Brendan Carr is going to have 4 like-minded people in place with him very soon.
0: That's a good point. In this moment, Mark, I know that the Supreme Court asks us to consider their decisions in a vacuum, that they are not tied to the politics of the day. They're not partisan. And they've said this recently. Amy Coney Barrett did recently. But it seems like when you were looking at what's happening right now and a president who is really trying to amass as much power as he possibly can and use it alone without any pushback from Congress or the courts, they have to be aware of that. And I wonder, is it fair to ask whether the conservatives on this court are seizing the moment to change all sorts of precedent they've been desperate to change for many decades now, knowing that in a couple years, they might have a different president in charge?
1: That's absolutely possible. I think that's likely what's going on here. And, you know, to be clear, there are areas where the court and Trump disagree. We'll probably see that tomorrow in the birthright citizenship case. We saw it in tariffs. But for the most part, they are of the same mind. And in these cases, there is no kind of moderate or swing justice within the conservative supermajority to tap the brakes, to say, hey, maybe we should moderate a little bit. You've got 6 justices who believe in this maximalist theory of presidential power, that the so-called unitary executive theory, and you've got a president who is more eager than any of his predecessors, arguably, to exploit this power, to consolidate so much control over the government in his own hands. And so I do think that the justices are happy to seize this moment. And I think they're happy that Trump is the direct beneficiary. Who knows if the court will find more exceptions to this new rule under the next Democratic president? I mean, I thought Lisa did a great job trying to square these decisions. It was heroic. It still doesn't really work. As the dissenters pointed out, the central bank's history isn't all that different from other federal agencies. Justice Kavanaugh and his concurrence in the Lisa Cook case made it pretty clear that this was about the outcome, that this was about a fear of a U.S. recession if Trump took control of the Fed. Who knows if in the future the same justices will say, well, if we let a Democrat fire this person or that person, it could ruin the economy. So we're changing our minds. This really redounds to the benefit of Trump in a way that it will not or may not for future Democratic presidents.
0: All right. Mark Joseph Stern, always good to have you. Lisa Rubin, thank you very much for joining us. Coming up next, where Democratic candidates in key Senate races are finding success. Don't go anywhere.

0: Now, Savannah, I don't know if you saw the mess in Washington last week. The president was so humiliated in Hormuz. He threw his toys out the stroller and refused to sign the affordable housing bill. Did you see that?
1: Joining us, staff writer for The Atlantic and MSNBC political analyst Ashley Parker, writer who covers national politics for The New York Times opinion section, Michelle Cottle, Chris Jansing back with us as well. So the housing bill has been sent to the president. It awaits his signature. If he does not sign it, it will go into law, I think, in 10 days or so. And if he vetoes it, that's a whole nother problem. Chris Jansing, let's talk about how Democrats are trying to seize the moment. The president is not on the same page as American voters, his voters included, when it comes to the economy. They're talking about affordability and the cost of living. Donald Trump does not seem to think that it's a big deal.
2: Yeah, and they're taking it, the Democrats are taking advantage of it. I saw it last week with Zohran Mandel.

0: And he really had the audience in the palm of his hand for 26 minutes. They were reacting to almost every line he gave. Listen to what he had to say about the cost of living, essentially.
1: Donald Trump and his puppet, Mike Collins. They doubled health insurance premiums for more than a million Georgians and threw 300,000 Georgians off their insurance altogether. I heard from a woman with cancer who waits tables for a living and said she was going to lose her health coverage in the middle of chemotherapy. And they did this to pay for a tax cut that went overwhelmingly to the rich and to corporate America. Did you know that, Savannah?
2: Yes.
1: Savannah, I never want to hear these two pretend they give a damn about working people again.
3: Two.
0: And tied to that, Katie, I think he got his biggest ovation when he took unbelievable hits at Jared Kushner. He talked essentially about corruption, how Jared Kushner wants to use, you know, his power as the son-in-law to do a development in Albania when he supposedly is the Middle East envoy, and brought up the fact that we, as a Congress, will put him under questioning when next year comes, which is exactly what Democrats want to hear. They want to hear that there's going to be some accountability, and Democratic candidates, one after another, including Ossoff, are playing that.
4: He's been very strong, or he's been beating the drum pretty loudly on corruption in a way that I've not seen from other Democrats, at least not as clearly. By the way, there's another deal that we're going to talk about in the 3 p.m. hour having to do with the Trump family. All right, let's continue on with how other Democrats are trying to fill this vacuum that Donald Trump has left. Here's James Tallarico in Texas.
5: Our state is being taken over by a new kind of tyrant, billionaire mega donors. They're not invading with an army. They're just buying the system. They divide us by party, by race, by gender, by religion, so we don't notice that they're picking our pockets.
4: And the Democrats are trying to tie those mega billionaires to Michelle, Donald Trump.
6: This is what you're supposed to do in a midterm, Katie. It is a referendum on the sitting president, and this sitting president is, one, wildly unpopular, and two, keeps making very clear that he does not have any interest in affordability discussions. He has talked about, there was a report that he said he didn't give a bleep about housing, or that nobody gives a bleep about housing. I'm sorry. So that was his excuse for not signing the housing bill and instead focusing on his pet project, which is the SAVE Act. So it would be political malpractice for these Democratic candidates to not drill down on this. And again, it's everywhere. I've talked to Josh Turek in Iowa, who's the Democratic Senate nominee there. He's talking about the particular pains of the agricultural community and the rural community. I mean, I've talked to the Democratic candidate for governor in Nevada. I mean, this is not just on the national federal level. That is what you do. You go after the president.
4: Even in the tough races, or races that would, I guess, otherwise be tougher, Democrats are doing okay. Look at what's happening in Maine right now. Graham Plantner besought with controversy after controversy and beset, excuse me. And now he is leading Susan Collins by 2 points. It's certainly still very close. But how much of all of this is lifting up candidates that otherwise might have had a harder time, Ashley?
7: Well, again, any time you can run on the economy, either a good economy that you've helped provide, or in this case, a poor economy that you can blame on your opponent, the sitting president, is a gift. It is the one of the easiest things to run on, because this is something people feel tangibly in their day-to-day lives. So of all those clips you played, yes, you have the billionaires rigging the system. I mean, I was watching that and struck that this felt like something I could have heard him, you and I, Katie, probably did hear Donald Trump saying in 2016. He can't be bought, right? He's going to drain the swamp of these billionaires and this

0: corruption. You can run against corruption. Those are all effective, but the most effective are the things that people feel every single day, that they had saved up money and been responsible and were planning to buy a house because they just had their first kid, and now they can't because of rising interest rates, which Trump promised would go down, that they can't go on the road trip they want this summer because of the cost of gas or the price of hotels. These are tangible things, just ask Joe Biden, that voters are acutely aware of. And even though Donald Trump is so good at spinning his own reality and making people believe it, the economics of someone's actual life is the one thing where they trust themselves over Donald Trump we've seen so far.
1: So how much does it hurt, Ashley, from what you can gather, Donald Trump focusing so much on his own self-image? I mean, as we approach the 250th anniversary, the White House released an image of the new passport, and it shows him as large as the founding fathers. Right. I'm sorry, larger than the founding fathers, looking very stern, while the founding fathers looked like they were considering how to construct a constitution that would last 250 years. You've got new images that Donald Trump posted to the ballroom. And then you have him posting an AI image of himself as Atlas with the world on his shoulders. Is this sort of stuff, I mean, do voters see this and say to themselves, what the heck is this guy focused on?
0: Yes, well, let's just put aside that that picture on his on the passport is one that voters may not even be seeing, because some of those trips they were hoping to take abroad this summer, they've had to postpone or cancel because of the rising cost of everything, including fuel for planes. But putting that aside, voters, when things are going well, are willing to forgive all sorts of things. And we've seen that voters are especially willing to forgive Donald Trump's behavior, his narcissism, his sense of grandiosity, but not when it signals to them that he does not care about people like them.
1: All right, Ashley Parker, Michelle Cottle, Chris Jansing. Ladies, thank you very much. Coming up next, why Vladimir Putin could be more dangerous now than ever, but really a shocking statistic that we just have to bring you about what is happening to Russian troops in Ukraine.

Here's a really surprising new data point. Writing in Foreign Policy, historian Peter Frankopan shared a shocking data point showing how badly Russia is doing in Ukraine. He cites Russian military bloggers who place the average life expectancy of a new recruit from arrival at training ground to death in a combat zone at a few weeks, perhaps even less. He, in fact, goes much farther than that if you read the piece. It's not possible for MS Now to independently confirm those reports. It's so deadly because the tactics and technology have changed dramatically. Drones are now the primary killing machines in this war, which the FP rightly points out should scare anyone, considering the future of combat. But it isn't just the staggering human cost, which British intelligence assesses has likely reached 500,000, with 30,000 or more Russian soldiers dying every month, according to NATO Secretary General Mark Rutte. It's the major economic costs. Earlier this month, Ukraine launched a major attack on Moscow's largest oil refinery, reportedly knocking it out of operation until 2027. It's the effectiveness of Ukrainian strikes deep within Russia, along with persistent inflation and a nationwide labor shortage, which seems to be putting the real strain on the country's elite. One senior businessman told the Financial Times, quote, "Everyone is furious. All are in full agreement. This is a catastrophe." Another told The Guardian, "There's growing realization that utterly senseless, self-destructive decisions keep being made. People who once defended Putin no longer do. Any sense of a future has disappeared." Everyday Russians are said to be seeing it as well, as the endless stream of propaganda struggles to contain Ukrainian successes. But beware of Vladimir Putin, warns Frankopan. Beware of the drowning man. Like a struggling swimmer, he may take desperate measures to stay afloat.

0: Democrats will take back the House if they win a handful of swing districts. One of those is in New York 17th, where Army veteran and former counterterrorism official Kate Conley is taking on Republican Congressman Mike Lawler. Kate Conley joins us now. Thank you for being here.
1: Thanks so much for having me.
0: Give our viewers a little bit of your resume here. Why do you believe you're the choice for New York 17th?
1: Katie, so much of the reason why I've chosen the path of public service comes back to the character and values of the Hudson Valley, where service, you know, I don't quote Mike Lawler often, but I love quoting him here because it's also going to be a big part of how I do beat him in November. Over 50% of households in New York 17 are either military members, veterans, law enforcement, or first responders. That sense of service is what led me to go to West Point after 9/11. Served 16 years, used 6 tours overseas, fighting for everyone in this country and in our community. And when we talk about the fight today to get our country back on track, to make America work for working families, it's for those same selfless reasons that I'm taking up this mantle, because right now, this country that I love more than anything, that I was willing to die for, that I've lost countless friends fighting for, it's being led the wrong direction by people who don't really care and becoming something I barely recognize. And so we've got to stop it. We've got to get back on track.
0: If Democrats take back the House, they could take back the Senate. What do you think should be the first piece of legislation that the party tries to pass?
1: It has to address the affordability crisis that is absolutely paralyzing families and making hard times into desperate times. You know, on an earlier segment, you were talking about the struggles that families were facing. And here we are in the middle of summer, where families were hoping to take vacations and spend time with one another, but instead they're talking about, do we fill up the gas tank or the grocery cart? That's not okay. You know, for the first time in modern American history, the economic prospects of young Americans are worse than their parents or grandparents. America is failing, and that didn't happen overnight. It's not just because of the Trump administration, although this administration has absolutely made it worse. And so is Mike Lawler. With his deciding vote on H.R. 1 last year, he chose to take health care away from tens of thousands of people right here in this district.
0: So would you go back to trying to extend subsidies? Is there something specific that you would push to get done to address all of those issues that you just laid out?
1: Yeah, I think there's two buckets to this, right? One, we unfortunately have to undo the harm that this administration has caused, enabled by cowards in Congress like Mike Lawler. So yes, reinstating things like Medicaid funding, reinstating the premium tax credits, ending the reckless and illegal foreign tariffs that are jacking up prices on everything from prescriptions to groceries. But we have to go beyond that, too, because there's other real issues. I will tell you one thing I think we do need to introduce in pass that was introduced prior is the Helper Act. You know, create an American public service home loan program that mirrors what I got to benefit from as a veteran with the VA home loan program, where if you're a first responder, a nurse, a teacher, a social worker, after 10 years of service, you qualify for the same benefits, so you can live in the communities that you're serving.
0: The Republican Party, and this is going to include Mike Lawler, will be using what happened in New York City in these last primaries, where the Democratic Socialist candidates had rousing success, as evidence of a communist takeover of the Democratic Party. That's going to be their words. It already is their words. Do you see the Democratic Socialist candidates who won in New York City as a benefit or a liability to your campaign in New York 17th?
1: I think what we are seeing right now is voters, yes, within the Democratic Party, but I have to tell you, across the political spectrum, who are just sick of the utter dysfunction, sick of the fact that politicians in Congress and in the White House are willing to accept that problems are too hard and finding solutions is impossible. And that's not something that voters are willing to accept. And so they're craving leaders right now. We're going to say the dysfunction needs to end. We need to find a way to solve hard problems. That's literally government's job. And you are seeing voters across the board seek that type of leadership right now. So in New York City, they elected folks, and I'll tell you, up here in the Hudson Valley, they elected a proud West Point grad and 16-year Army combat veteran who's very proud of this country. That's why I'm fighting for it.
0: So you believe big tent for the party, all kinds are welcome?
1: I believe we have to go beyond that. Like, look, we keep putting each other in these political silos, which is fueling the dysfunction. We've got to get to not only working within our own party, but working together as a government, period. And I think voters are sick of the fact that government has been so dysfunctional. I will tell you, every day I hear Voters are sick of not just the internal party fighting, but the partisanship in general. It's what's tearing this country apart. It's what's tearing our communities apart. It's what's tearing families apart. People just want government to work. And so tear down the silos. Let's get to the table and let's get the job done.
0: Yeah, it would be nice to get things done again in Washington. I'll give you that. Kate Conley, thank you very much for joining us.
1: Thanks for having me.
0: And sit tight. The next hour of the moment starts after a quick break.

0: under Trump, you guys have two outcomes that an election can be. Either we win or they cheated. That has to stop. And the person who... And that means the person who has to stop it would be you or Marco. Can you tell me you will do that? Will you bring us back to the middle, at least on that, where we concede elections, where it's not either one of those two options?
1: Okay, Bill, so this is where I'm probably going to lose you here, but here's...
0: Now, that happened about 8 minutes ago.
1: Look, I don't think that we should not concede elections, but I don't think that's what's going on. I think that if you go back to the president's core argument, he was making an argument about problems that existed in 2020. And here's the problem that I'm most focused on. The president and I have talked a lot about this, and I think we share a perspective here, but set to the side the stuff that really gets you and your audience very angry about whether the count was legitimate in Georgia or Pennsylvania or any of these other states. Is it true that large technology companies, some of whom have financial interests that exist outside the United States of America, were they censoring information in the run-up to an election? And set to the side the stuff, again, the Georgia stuff, no. But that was
0: litigated. Dominion, the Fox News paid us.
1: I'm trying to make the more middle ground argument here. The biggest criticism I had of the 2020 election is that you had technology companies that were quite literally censoring negative information about the left and promoting negative information about the right.
2: Good to be with you. I'm Katie Turk. Good for Bill Maher there, but leave it to the vice president to dissemble the president's election lies, attempting to insert just enough doubt to make him seem like a reasonable actor in all of this. Just being cautious, mindful of the reality we live in and all the vagaries that entails. It is a deft bit of rhetorical gymnastics that works on folks who harbor suspicions about the system, which, thanks to people like J.D. Vance, is a lot of people. It's making Donald Trump's soliloquies on election integrity easier to deliver and helping to justify all the changes the president is trying to make to our election laws, including executive orders, making voting access harder, using the Justice Department to threaten states over voter rolls, pressuring local election officials, and demanding Congress pass the Save America Act. Some of these moves have worked, many have not, including today when the Supreme Court ruled against Republicans to allow the counting of Election Day postmarked ballots, received up to 5 days after Election Day. But don't expect losses to mute the president or the election-denying allies he stacked the government with, most recently Bill Pulte as acting director at DNI, and now Pulte's new chief of staff, also someone with no national security experience. Just a history of hunting for, quote, election fraud. Joining us, MS Now political analyst and Democratic strategist and pollster Cornell Belcher, MS Now legal analyst and former U.S. attorney Joyce Vance, and founder and co-managing partner of SkyBridge Capital, and former Trump White House communications director Anthony Scaramucci. His upcoming book is called All the Wrong Moves. All right, Mooch, I'm going to start with you on this. Okay. What do you think of what J.D. Vance tried to do there?
3: Well, I've been there, so I've done that. And so, you know, and it doesn't reflect well on me that I've been there and I've done that. But I will just say that he is not feeling good about himself. Honestly, he's got to take a shower after doing something like that. And I think this whole media tour that he's done has actually hurt him, because he's trying to come across as a good guy, but everything he's saying is in the frame of hypocrisy. So, my guess is that JD does not run for president in 2028. That's going to be my prediction.
2: The justification, Joyce, for all of the election denialism that the president has foisted upon us and all of the doubt that he's sown within the electorate and about our systems, just to justify it by saying, hey, listen, I mean, we're happy to concede elections, sure, but this is not about conceding election. It's about pointing out all of the ways in which Facebook and Instagram and Twitter censored us and therefore changed the results of the election?
4: This is just an old game that Republicans have played for decades, but that Donald Trump has brought to a new level. And the game is circulating false stories about voter fraud, claiming that it taints elections. That's just not true, Katie. There are studies over and over that have disproved that. But they use this mythical fraud that they build up and the fear that accompanies it to justify voter suppression measures. And that's what we're seeing happen right now. Efforts to make it more difficult for eligible American citizens to vote based on this myth of fraud. And sort of the mic drop moment here is Donald Trump flouting established constitutional rules that give control of elections to each of the states, right? Every state runs its own elections. Our friends and neighbors work the polls and participate in the vote counts. Donald Trump is trying to federalize that. He's done it in a number of ways. Of course, the most notorious one is this effort to create a federally approved list of who can vote using the citizenship myth, the notion that people who aren't citizens are voting, which just is not true yet again, but using that myth to justify creating a national list, perhaps telling the Postal Service that they can't mail ballots to people who aren't on that list. The fight will happen in the courts. The fight will happen in the states. But the law is very clear, and judges are increasingly finding Trump just can't do these things. He can't just pretend that he has authority that the Constitution does not give him in this area.
2: And I'm going to get to the Supreme Court decision today in a moment, but I want to get to Cornell on how effective the big lie still is. I'll put some poll numbers up. 63% of Republicans still believe 2020 was stolen from Donald Trump. That's according to some recent numbers. I had Chris Jansing, though, on last hour, and she said she was down in Georgia talking to elections officials down there. And their sense of whether these lies are still working is that they are not working as well, that people have gotten hip to the president's game and actually do have a greater amount of trust in our policies, the way we run elections state by state, than the president might give people credit for.
5: Well, I think there's a couple things that are happening here. One is, Katie, that number that you see, that 63% number, we see that in all of our data also, where you do have folks who are identifying as Republican, they have completely bought into the big lie. But that's the point of the big lie, right? The facts, and to a certain extent, don't matter as much. And if you say a lie long enough and you have an ecosystem that repeats that lie over and over again, it does begin to burn in. And that's what we've seen in data point after data point, especially with those who are identifying as Republicans. They do think the system is corrupt, and they do think that the elections are stolen and not on the up and up. That's where Republicans live, in the base of their party. That's the way they can continue to ferment chaos and confusion around the election. What you at the same time you do with more independent voters, you see the independent voters breaking against Republicans in a way that you haven't seen them certainly in the last presidential election. If you look at all the special elections that have happened in the off-year elections, you see independents moving away from that sort of nonsense and the chaos and the big lie. And if you look at where independent voters are right now today, you see that Democrats in the generic horse race are opening up a double-digit lead among independents. So it's cutting both ways. It's hurting them in the middle of the electorate, but it's absolutely not hurting them with their base.
2: Well, let's talk more about that echo. Here was Kansas Senator Roger Marshall on Meet the Press.
6: The issue right now is that Americans don't feel that the elections are trustworthy. No one wants their vote canceled by an illegal alien or by a dead person. And all you have to do is look at the recent elections in Los Angeles to see the concern there as well.
7: Exists.
6: So I think there's real concerns, and the perception here is reality, Ryan.
2: Ryan did a lot of pushback after that, Ryan Nobles. I wish we could have played it for you, because what happened after that was that the senator came up short with any evidence. There just isn't any evidence to this, Mooch. There's no evidence. So you have a lot of people in the party trying to play White House spokesperson on whatever Donald Trump wants or believes or feels or needs to be true, because he can't lose anything because he's got a problem in his ego with it. But there's just no evidence. When you look down the line, Mooch, what are you expecting for what we will experience should Republicans lose the House and maybe even the Senate as well?
3: Well, I mean, like everyone's saying on the panel, they're going to try to do things to hurt the system. But I predict the system's going to hold because it's still a very decentralized system. And he was playing, that senator was just playing to an audience of one. That's the whole Trump narrative. And if Trump's watching that or recorded it, he doesn't want to be on the wrong side of Trump. But I believe that this is an Viktor Orban-esque like moment for the United States. I actually think we're going to be overwhelmed with anti-Republican sentiment and anti-Trump sentiment if you just look at the polling data. And that's sort of what happened to Viktor Orban. So, we're going to beat them. I guess the real problem will be, what do we do to reform the system? And I would say something somewhat optimistic. Trump has given you a template. Whatever he's doing, we have to codify and reform to protect ourselves from a future miscreant like him. And so I think, I don't know, I'm very optimistic. I think people are sick and tired of what's going on right now.
2: You know, I think I share that optimism. I think I feel like the emperor is wearing no clothes, and people are actually willing to say it. The emperor is wearing no clothes here, but maybe that optimism, hopefully it's not misplaced.
3: Republicans won't say it, but we would.
2: Yeah. Well, let me. You don't think so, Cornell? You disagree?
5: I don't share that optimism.
2: Why?
5: I hope Mooch is right. I hope you're right, because what I've seen time and time again. Look, let's take the Voting Rights Act. Right, it's gutted, and we've had decade upon decade of people trying to make the system fairer and enfranchise more people and have more people political voice. And I got a lot of relatives and family in the South who have had their voice diluted and their voting power diluted, and the silence that has happened over the last couple of weeks at those hard fought for rights being diluted and washed away is very meaningful to me. So I hope you're right, but I'm not optimistic.
2: It's in the House. I mean, obviously, with the gerrymandering and the dilution, certainly in the House. Do you still feel that way when it comes to the Senate and to federal elections, where there are not gerrymandered districts, Cornell?
5: Yeah, no, but there's not one thing, right? It's not the one thing. It is a dismal tide, right? And we got to keep pushing back against the tide. Now, look, I do think we're going to have a very good election, because I think the past elections that you've seen, the special elections and the off-year elections in Virginia and New Jersey, where Democrats won by really large numbers. I think Mooch is right. I think there is a sea building, but I also think that some of that sea is being broken up by people being disenfranchised and their voices being diluted.
2: Okay, so you mentioned a moment ago, Joyce, that the courts have really done a good job of being a bulwark. And we saw that from the Supreme Court again today, saying that in Mississippi, they can count ballots. Their rule is 5 days after the election, so long as those ballots are postmarked. That would mean that the other states who run elections in that way would be able to do it as well with their own set of rules. But I want to ask you about this news out of the DNI. Bill Pulte appointing Christina Norton, who was an election integrity director at the RNC in 2020. In that role, she helped organize poll watchers and workers. They, quote, monitored voting processes, especially in swing states. Some of the volunteers included Jack Posobiec. She was also a former deputy director of the Republican National Lawyers Association and a veteran of Florida GOP politics. Do you see her in that role as potentially dangerous?
4: Well, when she worked on election integrity meant something different than what you and I might mean when we use that term, right? I think about that as protecting people's ability to register, to vote, and to have their vote counted. And what she was involved in was something very different. It was the perpetration of the big lie in large part and spreading myths about our elections. So I think this is an alarming symbol But it's important that we're seeing it happen in public. And I would say to my brother Cornell, let's not fall down before we get hit. Because even though they're trying to dilute our votes and take away our votes, and I say this as a Southern Democrat, you know, I vote Democratic in Alabama a lot of the time. I am willing to stand in the long lines. I'm willing to figure out where the new place that I vote is now. I'm willing to, you know, walk the walk in our newly created districts in Alabama that are gerrymandered. But I'm mindful that we've been very successful. And when I say we, I don't say that in a partisan sense. I say people who believe in democracy and fair elections. We've been remarkably successful in limiting, for instance, the post-Calais damage. Many states have not gerrymandered to the full extent that the court apparently would have acknowledged. And so as we look at what's going on in the office of the DNI, and it appears very clearly that what's underway here is an effort to use that office to perpetrate election myths this fall. We all know that in 2020, Trump tried to do that at the Justice Department and failed because the acting attorney general, the acting deputy, stood up and refused to let their service be used to perpetrate myths about election fraud. That's probably not going to be the case this year. The guardrails are gone at DOJ, and now we see an effort, and a lot of damage, frankly, could be done selectively declassifying intelligence community information in an effort to make it look like there has been some form of fraud in the vote. That could be done very deceptively. The important thing is that we're on guard, that there are people who will be prepared for that.
2: All right, so I'm going to give a point to Anthony on that and a point to Cornell on what you just described there. Joyce, thank you so much. Appreciate it. Okay, coming up next, the art of the deal, how Trump's sons stand to profit from a $1 billion mining deal the president signed with Kazakhstan, plus small crowds, power outages, and states without delegations. Why Trump's Great American State Fair, is turning out to not be so great. We're back in 90 seconds.

0: Last September, Commerce Secretary Howard Lutnick and President Trump cut a billion-dollar deal with Kazakhstan, giving a little-known American company access to one of the world's largest untapped reserves of critical mineral tungsten, which is needed for the production of missiles, fighter jets, and computer chips. But the deal proved profitable for more than just the United States. Within weeks of those negotiations, both Donald Trump and Lutnick's sons got in on the action, too. Joining us, New York Times investigative reporter Eric Lipton, who broke this story along with Anthony Scaramucci, who is still with us. So, Eric, how exactly do the Trump sons stand to benefit?
1: The Trump sons have invested in a company that's called Skyline Holdings, which used to build roads in Hong Kong, and it went out of business, basically. And it was a NASDAQ-traded shell that they, with their partners, have acquired kind of control of. And it is now moving to invest in this Kazakhstan mining project. So it was in between the time of September when Howard Lutnick and the president were helping negotiate the deal and November when the deal was signed that the Trump sons and their partners entered into this transaction and now stand to profit from it. And even though the federal government is thinking about lending $1.6 billion to help this mine get going.
0: How did they get in on it in the first place?
1: So the Trump sons are part of a securities firm called Dominari that's based in Trump Tower. It's a couple floors below them there in the Trump Tower headquarters. And that company is sort of specialized in creating these kind of through SPACs or, you know, pipes or, you know, various maneuvers to create, take shell companies and then buy into various investment opportunities that align with the president's agenda. So, for example, they're investing in a military drone company called Unusual Machines. They're investing in critical minerals projects, which is, you know, these are things that the federal government is spending, you know, tens of billions of dollars on, and they are sort of aligning themselves with that investment strategy and seeking to profit from it.
0: Is this an outlier? Is this the only instance that we can document where the Trump sons stand to benefit from a government contract?
1: I mean, it's the opposite of an outlier, and that, you know, we've spent a year and a half now documenting examples of this, and it's really, you know, it really became most apparent initially with the cryptocurrency, which we spent, you know, a lot of time writing about and we're still writing about. That's the case with predictions markets, where they are invested in predictions markets and their dad took steps to, you know, through the CFTC to unleash that industry. It's the case with defense contracting. It's the case with critical minerals. There's across the board. They're looking for opportunities to, you know, and then there's also the case with, you know, doing deals in places like Vietnam and a hotel complex or in the Middle East that are kind of aligned with his agenda through relationships that the president is to continue to expand there. So we are seeing this in a level unlike anything in American history, the opportunities to enrich themselves. There's never been anything like this. And we're just trying to document them as thoroughly as we can as they emerge.
0: Yeah, I mean, it's a full-time job, very obviously. The Trump administration responded. This is Kush Desai, White House spokesperson. He says the only special interest guiding the Trump administration's decision-making is the best interest of the American people. Securing and reshoring America's critical supply chains has been a top priority for President Trump and Secretary Lutnick, along with the rest of the administration. They continue to take historic action to safeguard America's national and economic security. Do you buy that, Anthony?
2: I don't buy it, but I think one of the problems is the whataboutism in our society, right? So the president and his kids have decided to go exponential on the self-interest, but you have it on both sides. And so you had the Burisma thing was minor as an example, Katie, but my point is you have it on both sides. So when Trump goes to pardon his kids, he'll be able to say, well, you know, Joe Biden pardoned his kids, so of course I'm going to pardon my kids. And we can document all this stuff, and I predict that this will end badly for them. But I guess the real question is, what is illegal and what isn't illegal? And obviously, they're flouting the spirit of the whole thing. We know that. And so the question then would be, how do we codify this to protect the country from this type of behavior going forward? But I sort of feel like the president will pardon all of his family members. And they're probably going to get away with it. I hope I'm wrong about that. But if you guys think otherwise, please tell me.
0: Well, I mean, there used to be a sense of shame that would stop people from doing stuff like this, families from profiting. But there also was the American public and the voters who would not vote for you or vote you out of office if they thought that you were profiting off the presidency. That has changed, along with a lot else in this country. Let me play John Ossoff going after this deal in particular.
3: The U.S. government, run by their father, sets aside $1.6 billion of your tax dollars to fund and finance their mining project in Kazakhstan. All this while you pay more for gas, for groceries, for health care. And that's just the tip of the iceberg. Billions from foreign princes and oligarchs. Sweetheart real estate deals all over the world. Taxpayer funding to Trump-backed companies. And listen, here's the bottom line. If you're involved in any of this, next year you'll be raising your right hand and swearing to tell the truth, the whole truth, and nothing but the truth, so help you God, in front of the United States Congress.
0: Anthony, what do you think of the way that he's trying to tackle this?
2: Listen, I think he is incredibly effective. He's a great spokesperson. But again, he's not addressing the core problem. What is illegal? What isn't illegal? Are you allowed to insider trade in the Congress? Are you allowed to insider trade with the presidency? Can the president tip to his quote unquote businessmen son's deals? Is that legal? And I think Senator Ossoff is onto something. It smells terrible. It should be stopped. It should be prevented. But there's, you know, we've lost our sense of shame. So remember something Trump said just quickly. He's going to the helicopter. They ask him about this sort of stuff. He said, one, it's peanuts, like it's not really that much money. And then number two, and this was to tell, nobody cares. And so hopefully what Senator Ossoff is saying is that people actually do care, and they show up in November and they send these guys a message.
0: All right. Anthony, don't go anywhere. Eric, thank you very much for bringing us that reporting. Again, I wasn't being cute when I said it's a full-time job. I know it has been a lot to report on all of the many instances and allegations of corruption within this White House and the ties to family or members of Donald Trump's orbit that are benefiting from the administration's policies. Eric Lipton of The New York Times, thank you very much.
1: Thank you.
0: Coming up next, what's missing other than people at the Great American State Fair?

0: President Trump called the pool in as he signed an executive order related to being able to fix your own electronics. And while he was there, reporters have been asking him questions, including about the SAVE Act and today's Supreme Court rulings. Here is what he said.
1: Next for the SAVE Act after today's ruling?
2: Well, because of the mail-in ballot ruling, which was a little bit surprising, gives people more time to vote illegally, let's say. But the SAVE Act is even more important, and that's the right. You have to be a citizen of our country. Okay, you have to show you're a citizen of our country, called citizenship. Voter ID by photo, photo voter ID, and no mail-in ballots unless you're in the military, disabled, you're ill, or you're away, or even on a vacation. We're being very open about it. It's pretty easy. And we'll have honest elections. But the ruling, which a lot of people were waiting for, that was a ruling that was, I think it was very detrimental to honest elections. But it is what it is. Basically, they're keeping it a little bit the way it is now. They may have a little bit of a restriction on based on the wording.
1: About firing the parliamentarian.
2: And then you have the very important one, the Slaughter case, which we'll talk about if you ask that question. But the parliamentarian, what were you asking about?
1: Yeah, have you talked with Thune about...
2: I have. No, I can't imagine why you'd keep a woman that was put there by Harry Reid and Barack Hussein Obama. I cannot understand it. The leader has the right to fire the person at will and put somebody else there. That would be because we get so many negative rulings from her, the parliamentarian. She's been there for years, and she was put there by Harry Reid and Barack Hussein Obama. Harry Reid was a bad guy, and he was the leader, and he put her. And the speaker has the right to immediately fire her and put somebody else there. And it's not even believable that she's still there. She's obviously a good politician or something.
3: Mr. President, a question on the Slaughter case. The Supreme Court just affirmed your right to fire the heads of independent agencies. Should we expect more firings as a result of this ruling?
2: I don't think so. It gives me the right, and not me, it gives a president the right to do what the president should have the right to do. And it's very interesting. It's a big ruling. It's been going on for almost 100 years. They've been working on this. And, you know, that it comes down at my term is a very great honor. But it bestows additional powers, or maybe the same power, on the president. The president has the right to do this, and that has to do with a lot of agencies all throughout the system. So it's considered, you know, the biggest of the group. And I can understand that this has been going on for almost 100 years. They've been waiting for this decision. Yes.
3: Thank you, Mr. President. You were posting about how important it is to get the Save America Act passed. Who do you see as the biggest hurdle to getting this across the finish line?
2: Well, it's held up in the Senate. And frankly, if you terminated the filibuster, you just need 50 votes, and we have 53. And then you have J.D. So the Democrats are going to terminate the filibuster. But if you did reconciliation, you could do it with 50 votes. I mean, the best would be to terminate the filibuster, but for some reason. But you have the same basic people. But even Rand Paul is in favor of the Save America Act, if you can believe it. Think of it. Rand Paul is strongly in favor. He's fighting for it. So that's good news. But you would have Lisa Murkowski always against things like this. Nobody knows why. I think I know why. But you have Lisa Murkowski, you have Susan Collins, you have Tillis is against, and he's not in office because of me, so he holds me, you know, because I wouldn't endorse him. I think you have Senator Cassidy against it, too.
4: I think he supports it this time.
2: And I think you have Mitch McConnell against it, too. Mitch McConnell, who's very disloyal to John Thune. You know, John Thune was a very good person for him. I mean, he was a very loyal person, and Mitch McConnell's against him almost all the time because he's angry, I guess.

0: is the Save America Act. Voter ID with photo, ideally, but voter ID, proof of citizenship, and no mail-in ballots, which is, to my way of thinking, maybe the most important of all because it's so corrupt. But you have exceptions if you're away, exceptions for the military that deployed, exception, illness, disability, you have exceptions, strong exceptions. But the cheating on the ballots, the mail-in ballots, Jimmy Carter said it a long time ago. He said you can't have mail-in ballots. He headed up a committee with Scoop Jackson and others, all respected. And he actually, I think it was Jimmy Carter's finest moment, not doing president, but he headed up a committee and he said he came out with a strong conclusion that if you do mail-in ballots, there's going to be cheating. France gave it up. We're the only country in the world that does this type of mail-in ballot. There's no other country in the world. You know why? They tried it, and it was totally dishonest. And it's really dishonest. So we shouldn't do mail-in ballots. So it's not too much to ask for voter ID, proof of citizenship, and no mail-in ballots. And you have honest elections.
1: What are your plans for the housing bill, Mr. President?
0: I don't know. I think it's so unimportant by compared to the Save America Act. I think the Save America Act is exactly what it says. It's saving America from crooked elections. And the housing bill is a bill that can get approved. They worked on it long and hard. It's very bipartisan. That means the Democrats like it. I think it's it's probably maybe more that way. They're getting things that I wouldn't necessarily agree to. Nobody knows more than housing in the history of the presidency. Nobody did well like me in housing. I made a lot of money with housing. But when I look at that bill, it's a bill. But when I look at the Save America Act, it's about saving America. And I'd like to have the Save America Act added on. That's probably not going to happen because we have four Republican senators, maybe five, that just won't vote for it. It's crazy. Somebody like Lisa Murkowski from Alaska. Nobody's done more for Alaska than me. She's Trump deranged. What can I tell you? But those four or five people that I mentioned should vote. How do you vote against Save America? How do you vote against it? How do you vote against voter identification or proof of citizenship? The only people that would vote against that are people that are going to cheat in an election. The Democrats need it because their policy is so bad. They want open borders. They want high taxes. They want terrible medical, anything medical. I'm the one that did favored nations. I'm reducing drug prices by 200%, 300%, 400%. Nobody even talks about it. The news doesn't talk about it. The Democrats are opposed to it. If they get into office, they'll put it back. Your drug prices are going to go up by 200%, 300%, 400%, 500%. You know that.
1: But will you sign that housing bill?
0: I have not. It hasn't been sent to me yet. It's coming, I understand. And then I'll make a difference. Here's what I would like to sign. Much more than a bill, that big deal. It's a yawn. Some people say it's wonderful. To me, compared to the Save America Act, just about everything is a big yawn.
2: And Mr. President,
3: birthright citizenship is next. What are your thoughts? Birthright citizenship. What are your thoughts? And will you accept it if it rules against you?
0: Well, I guess I have to accept. It's the Supreme Court, so I'll accept. I think it's very bad for our nation. We're the only nation that does it. No other nation does that birthright citizenship. No, not even close. Some did it. They ended it. It's tremendously destructive. It's extremely costly. I don't know. It's up to them. But in terms of for the good of the country, it would be great if they did they didn't allow it. It would be great. But I can't tell you. The Slaughter case was the big case today. That was really a big case because it gave strength to presidents and strength to the presidency. A very important case. It's been going on for almost 100 years. Think of that. And this was the ruling that really topped everything by a lot today. Yeah.
4: Mr. President, Zohran Mamdani said in an interview this week that he was open to being the poster child for socialist candidates. Are you worried about more socialist candidates across the United States?
0: Well, I think it's a big threat to our nation, actually. Because it's not socialism, it's really communism. They use the word social democrat because it sounds so nice, but

0: really communism you're talking about. I think it's the biggest threat to our nation there is, maybe since our founding. That includes World War I, World War II, September 11th. It includes the Pearl Harbor attack. I think this is the biggest threat to our nation. People will smile when I say that, but the smart people are going to say, you know, he's probably right. It's basically introducing communism into the United States of America. There's never been anything so dangerous. Thank you very much, everybody.
1: Thank you, guys.
2: All right, President Trump there saying that the housing bill that has been sent to him is a yawn and that he's much more focused on the Save America Act. Anthony Scaramucci still with us. You know, every time he talks, especially recently, Anthony, I'm just struck by how different he is from the man I covered in 2016. I don't want to say he was coherent back then, but he was more coherent back then. And he had a lot more energy and a lot more
3: energy,
2: vim and vigor than he does today.
3: Yeah, you know, listen, he was more charming to the press. I mean, although he was always antagonistic to the press, but he's a very brittle guy, but what can they do? They're in a press gaggle. He's saying one lie after the next. No one can interrupt him and say, well, that's not true. There's general in most of the Western English-speaking countries, there is a form of birthright citizenship. It may not be the same birthright citizenship that the U.S. has, but this is because of the 14th Amendment and because of what happened after the Civil War. And so he has supposedly originalist jurists, three of which he himself put on the court. I think it would be impossible for them to go against the 14th Amendment and the way we've traditionally dealt with birthright citizenship. And so in that whole gaggle that he just did, that was the tell. I believe his legal team is telling him, you're going to lose the birthright citizenship case. Be prepared, which is why he so quickly said, I'm going to accept it.
2: Yeah, I mean, I think there's also a laziness to the way that he speaks about his goals and his agenda and anything that might come up. I mean, he's talking about losing the mail-in balloting case. He calls it unfair, and then he just tosses off as if it's accepted fact that no one else does mail-in balloting in the world, which is not true. I mean, I hate having to fact-check everything he says because it just takes too much time. But the U.K. does it, Canada, Iceland, South Korea, Luxembourg, Liechtenstein, New Zealand, Poland, Switzerland. I mean, Germany as well, lots of countries. Where is his mind right now? I mean, when you consider what he said about the housing bill, which Americans need, which, by the way, J.D. Vance, his vice president, has been, you know, really trying to push ever since he was on the campaign trail. Why is the president so dismissive of it, especially when the Republican Party needs something to run on?
3: I don't think he cares about the Republican Party. You know, and, you know, I do a podcast with Catty Kay called The Rest is Politics U.S. I say repeatedly, he doesn't care about the Republican Party. He almost doesn't want Rubio or Vance to be his successor because he really doesn't want anybody to take any credit for anything. Moreover, he wants to tell the Republicans, you guys were nobodies before I arrived in 2015, and you'll be nobodies once again. Just look at the way he was talking about people like Thune or McConnell or Murkowski. Just go through the list of people that are still somewhat semblance of traditional Republicans. So, you know, I submit to you, yes, he's tired. I think he's focused on making money for his family, and creating a lot of stir and creating a lot of attention. And I think that's really it. And after the midterms, depending on what happens, I mean, you know, if Plattner and Tallarico win and he loses the Senate, look out, it's going to be a very rough 2 years for him, but generally very good for the country.
2: Yeah, but where the drowning man, as we mentioned a moment ago regarding, I mean, Ukraine and Russia and Vladimir Putin, but I think it applies for Donald Trump as well. What happens to billionaire business owners, the tech industry, Wall Street, if the Democrats win? Are they getting tired of Donald Trump, or are they still firmly in his corner?
3: Listen, you know these people. Okay, they moved to Trump and they sat in the second row at the inauguration, and they will move over to wherever the power is. They've decided that it's in their best interest, that money matters more than anything in the political system since Citizens United, and they sprinkled the money into Trump's campaign or his PAC or bought documentaries from the Trump family members. They knew that that was going to get them a seat at the table, and it was going to get him to relax on them. And so the next step will be to do the same thing to the next president, whoever he or she may be. And so I will submit to you, when this has happened to us before, you had Teddy Roosevelt-like characters in the system that basically said, look, I'm really sorry, can't have 2.5% of the GDP as your net worth. That's what he told John D. Rockefeller. And he began the process of breaking up these trusts and trying to make the system fairer. If you look at the polling, we're on the 250th birthday of the country. If you look at the polling, 69% of the people are saying that they think it's unfair and there's a high level of corruption in the system. So we've got to find politicians that respond to that sentiment and make people think that it's fairer again.
2: Absolutely, or we're just going to fall apart. I'm sorry we didn't give you love on your Fortune piece. It is titled "America 250: Where Have You Gone, Joe DiMaggio?" It is worth a read. Anthony Scaramucci, thank you
3: Thank
2: so
3: you.
2: much as always for being here. Good to see
3: Good to
2: you.
3: be here. Happy 4th of July to you guys.
2: You too. Coming up, what the Trump administration is blaming for a 3 million person drop in Obamacare enrollments.

0: Back in December, Democrats warned that millions of people would no longer be able to afford health insurance if Congress let ACA subsidies expire. Well, they were right. New government data shows that about 3 million fewer people in the U.S. have health insurance plans through the ACA than they did 1 year ago. The report compared enrollment from February this year to the same time last year. Joining us, MS Now senior medical analyst Dr. Vin Gupta and senior national correspondent at The Bulwark and author of The 10-Year War, Obamacare, and The Unfinished Crusade for Universal Coverage, Jonathan Cohn. Is this because they just don't like their health care, John, and maybe they got private insurance, or is it something else?
1: No. As you say, this is the least surprising thing ever. The Trump administration and Republicans in the Congress refused to extend that extra money that was available that was making health insurance cheaper. So health insurance got more expensive for more than 20 million Americans. And guess what? A bunch of people said, it's now it costs too much. I'm not going to get insurance anymore. Now, some of these people have found alternative sources of coverage. A lot of them have just ended up uninsured. And they're real people. There are stories everywhere in the local news. If you talk to brokers, I've spoken to brokers in Georgia, which is one of the states where we saw these numbers early. And I remember one broker told me she's got clients who are either they're older, they're debating, should I go without insurance? Can I afford this? Should I switch into one of these kind of flimsy plans you can buy on the kind of gray market that don't cover everything? I mean, this is a real impact on real people.
0: So, Dr. Gupta, are you seeing the consequences of this in the hospital?
2: Of course, Katie. This is not new, unfortunately. It's just gotten a lot worse. People are underinsured or uninsured. And what do we see in the hospital, in the emergency room, just a few floors down from where I'm at? We see people presenting late in the course of a preventable illness, and it results in complications, and they see somebody like me. So this has real, as Jonathan just pointed out, this has real impacts on real people. And I think we actually have just a few tips, Katie, if we have a moment for your viewers. If you are suffering, if your family is suffering without a lack of adequate, affordable health insurance, what can you do? Just very quickly, few things that you can do. You can go to healthcare.gov and potentially switch to a different type of plan, Katie, that has lower monthly premiums, higher deductible. There's a trade-off. You can go to a federally qualified health clinic. Katie, these actually provide care in many zip codes across the country. People don't know about them, and they charge you based on your ability to pay. Incredible institutions cover California, New Mexico, New York. These are entities, they have healthcare safety nets that provide subsidies for basic primary care, especially preventive screening, something to look at. And then lastly, Medicaid. If you have a very fluctuating income, Katie, across the year, Medicaid, you can enroll at any point in time. Something to consider, are you Medicaid eligible? And then look for these new types of pharmacy options like GoodRx discounts if you're on chronic medications.
0: Well, that is good. That is good to have those tips. Thank you for that, Dr. Gupta. Is Obamacare going to survive this, Jonathan?
1: Yeah, it's going to survive. I mean, basically, we're reverting to what it was before Biden took office. I mean, you remember, it was never perfect. It was always a big step forward from where we were in 2010. Lots of people got insurance. Lots of people were able to get Medicaid. But we knew for years there were a lot of people who still couldn't afford coverage. The Biden administration came in. They threw in this extra money to the program. And we saw so many more people get enrolled, and we got to the lowest number of uninsured ever. The Trump administration said, nope, we don't want to spend that money. Republican Congress, we don't want to spend that money. We can do, you know, however many billions and tens of billions for war, but we can't do $25 billion a year for healthcare subsidies. So we're going to revert back to that, and more people will suffer. But the architecture is still there. There are still lots of people benefiting from it. You know, and the conversation is, if Democrats get more control over Congress or some enlightened Republicans change their mind, can you go back? Can you restore that money and then continue to build onto that and get to the eventual dream they all want to get to, which is some kind of truly universal system?
0: What is the medical establishment want, Dr. Gupta? I mean, I know a lot of doctors, and they are very unhappy with the American medical system. They say the insurance paperwork and denials are overwhelming and demoralizing, just the way that hospitals are run. I hear a lot of complaints from my friends who want to leave the field entirely or move to another country and become doctors in, you know, even far-flung places around the world, over-practicing here in the United States. So what does the medical community need?
2: First of all, we need an advocate. Unfortunately, Katie, I'm sure you've heard this from your doctor friends. There isn't actually one single entity or advocate, certainly it's not the federal government, that actually has the back of providers, whether they're doctors, nurses, you name it. Short of unions, there really isn't anybody else advocating for the needs and response and for our scope of practice. And I'd say this is for any healthcare provider. Number two, no one's really talking about the public option. Doctors want, other providers want, patients to have access to a basic set of healthcare services, and that's the public option. And we've lost the plot here as a country. We don't talk enough about that. We'd like to see some version of a policy that promotes that. AMA and other entities do not talk about that because they have a lot of conflicting interests. And so that's driving a lot of angst and frustration. And lastly, you pointed it out, there's PBMs, there's insurance companies, hospitals are run as corporations. We have too many middlemen, too many middle entities getting between us and our patients.
0: Dr. Vingupta and Jonathan Cohn, thank you guys. I appreciate it. And that is going to do it for me today on this Monday. Deadline White House starts after a quick break.

0: doctors are running early.
1: Early? This headache.
0: We've got an hour.
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5: Hi there, everyone. Happy Monday. It's 4 o'clock in the East. It is not too often these days that we come on the air with any good news coming out of the United States Supreme Court. But today, the High Court handed Donald Trump a trio of big losses. The first, a win for the defenders of democracy. The Supreme Court ruled that Mississippi mail-in ballots that are postmarked by Election Day, but that arrive within 5 days, still should be counted, as state law allows. It is a major blow to Donald Trump's all-out war against mail-in voting. Mark Elias, who argued that case, will join us momentarily. The second ruling today declares that Donald Trump does not have the power to fire a target of his ire. That would be Federal Reserve Governor Lisa Cook from the central bank, at least for now. And thirdly, the one that's likely to sting Donald Trump the most, the court declined to take up a case by Donald Trump to review the $5 million civil judgment that he sexually abused and defamed the writer E. Jean Carroll, which means that the jury's verdict still stands and Donald Trump must pay E. Jean Carroll the $5 million he owes her plus interest. Now, that was the good news from the Supreme Court, and we'll get into all three of those significant wins in a second. But because this is the Supreme Court, that's not the whole story. There's also a major setback as another ruling threw away 91 years of precedent. In a 6-3 ruling on Trump versus Slaughter, the Supreme Court gave Donald Trump the authority to fire most of the government's independent regulators. This shifts even more power toward Donald Trump and the executive branch. The specific case deals with Donald Trump's March 2025 firing of Rebecca Slaughter, the former commissioner of the Federal Trade Commission, but it impacts dozens of agencies that are supposed to be politically independent. The Supreme Court, which already ruled in 2024 that Donald Trump is immune from criminal prosecution, now gives him and any president more authority, which Justice Sonia Sotomayor torched in a scathing dissent, which she read from the bench earlier today. When she did that, she seemed emotional and was visibly angry. From Sotomayor's dissent, quote, "Today, this court undoes centuries of political practice and concludes that all three branches of government have been acting in open defiance of the Constitution all this time. Its conclusion is wrong. The text of the Constitution, along with its history, the longstanding practices of the political branches, and the precedents of this court, make clear that Congress may limit the causes for which the heads of commissions, like the FTC, can be removed by the president. In holding otherwise, the court gives the president a power unknown even to the English crown, against which the founders revolted, elevating him above his once co-equal branches by transforming a duty to take care that the laws be faithfully executed into a license to act in defiance of those very laws." Justice Sotomayor says that the majority's theory in this case, quote, "promises to unleash only chaos." Justice Sotomayor's dissent and that promise of chaos is where we begin today with a woman who sued the Trump administration for firing her from the Federal Trade Commission, Rebecca Slaughter. Also joining us, former top official at the DOJ, our legal analyst, Andrew Weissman, is here. Rebecca, your reaction to both the decision and Justice Sotomayor's warning.
6: Well, I'm really disappointed, honestly, Nicole, not so much for myself, but for an institution that I was incredibly honored to serve, and more importantly, for the American people who expect their government to work for them and not just for the rich and powerful. What the court did today was hand an enormous amount of power to the president, taking it away from Congress, and that's power that will enable government institutions to work on behalf of President Trump or any president, so that these government agencies that Congress set up to be economic watchdogs will turn into lapdogs.
5: Rebecca, let me read you more from Justice Sotomayor's dissent, which I've said this before, but she is, I feel like, writing to all of us, to the American people, with these warnings and these almost woeful worries about what the court is ushering in. She writes this: "Perhaps worst of all, the court today forgets its place. For most of our history, the court has rightly left the removal question primarily to its co-equal branches. Today's majority, however, decides that it knows better, better than members of the founding generation who created agencies like the Sinking Fund Commission and the Bank of the United States, free from unfettered presidential control, better than a century and a half of Congresses and presidents, starting with Grover Cleveland and continuing into the 21st century, who created agencies in the FTC's mold, better than even Hamilton, Story, Webster, Holmes, Brandeis, Frankfurter, and Rehnquist. These great statesmen and justices knew something that today's majority apparently does not, that fealty to the Constitution means respecting not just what it says, but what it does not say, and by its silence leaves to others to decide. It also means respecting precedent, not as a wooden exercise, but out of recognition that whatever our confidence in the theories of the present moment, the wisdom of our founding document does not belong to today's justices alone. Because the court ignores these foundational tenets and in doing so upends rather than upholds the separation of powers, I respectfully dissent." She writes such a startling analysis of what the court has done, how active it is in this decision. One, do you agree with that? And two, what does it mean for where we're heading?
6: I think Justice Sotomayor gets it exactly right. And I'll point out that she held a consistent position in my case and in Lisa Cook's case, which is that these laws that have been on the books for centuries and date back to our founding are valid and that it's important. They're important parts of the separation of powers. It is incredibly difficult to reconcile the two majority opinions in that case, of which only two justices, the Chief and Justice Kavanaugh, were in both decisions, which the best way you can understand them is to say, yes, we should not have removal protections except at the Fed because Wall Street is different. And I think that's part of the message that comes out of the court today that's really disturbing. I think she's absolutely right about all of the different kinds of chaos it will unleash and how ahistorical a decision that this is. And Justice Gorsuch, in his concurrence, talks a little bit about, wait, actually, maybe Congress wouldn't even have set up these agencies and given them the power that it gave them if it didn't believe that they would have the checks inherent in their structure. And I think he's exactly right about that. It's very disturbing, and it's something we should really be worried about, not because we're all in the weeds about what the different alphabet soup of agencies is, but because we want a government that works for the people and not just for the powerful.
5: Well, since you've been fired, we've seen Trump do what he wishes. I mean, now that this decision has been released, he's posted about it, he's claiming a political victory. What happens now? What do you think he'll do?
6: Well, I think what we will see is what we have seen at these other agencies since he started on this removal crusade. Because I think what's important to remember is this isn't just about whether there are minority commissioners at these commissions, but about whether all of the commissioners are answer to the rule of law rather than answer a call of loyalty to the president. So, for example, at the FCC, which has been on this massive and disturbing retribution campaign against speech that the president doesn't like, that's exactly the kind of thing that is empowered by this decision, and the kind of thing about which I am really, really concerned.
5: What will you do to... I mean, what is the mechanism for undoing this? Is it a new set of laws? Is it reforms around a new leader, a new executive? I mean, it seems that all of your comments have pointed to how the American people are the real victims in this decision. What does the reform look like?
6: So I think it's really important to remember that what the Supreme Court said today is that one type of check, removal protections, is not constitutional. I think they got it wrong. We're not going to stop talking about how they got it wrong, but that is one type of check. There are still other checks, and many of them come from Congress and need to come from Congress. So what I think we really need is a Congress made up of members of both parties that will reassert its institutional prerogative and really constitutional responsibility that it has been leaving by the wayside to provide the checks and balances that our Constitution intended. And that can look like use of the power of the purse. That looks like oversight and investigations. That can look like withholding confirmations if they think the executive is abusing power, as they did at the Fed. So I think what we need to see is much more robust activity from Congress and creative thinking about new laws that can incentivize the same kinds of checks and balances that removal protections have served to provide for the centuries since our founding.
5: So that's on the other side. In the next 2 years, how much damage can Trump and his administration do in the wake of this ruling?
6: I think enormous amounts of damage, and we are already seeing that damage. We're seeing mergers that look like they get approved based not on whether they are good for the American people, but on what lobbyist is working on the deal and how well connected they are to the Trump administration. We're seeing efforts that I referenced to silence political dissent and speech that the president finds disfavorable, and the list goes on and on. And I think at the end of the day, we have to remember that this really hurts Americans in their pocketbook. These alphabet soup of agencies that Congress set up to have this similar structure of independent boards and commissions have a common thread. And the common thread is that they're economic watchdogs. They're there to make sure that the American economy is working for the people and not just for the rich and powerful. And what we've seen instead since the beginning of this presidency is enormous favors being handed out to those rich and powerful oligarchs who, for example, surrounded the president at his inauguration. And nothing getting better for the American people who are struggling to make rent, to provide health care, to feed their children, to keep their kids safe online. That's all important work that the FTC should be doing, and it should be doing it without fear or favor.
5: Andrew Weissman, let me bring you in on that point. What Donald Trump will do with this power is exactly what Rebecca articulates, and we know that because it's what he does with every sort of open runway before him, everything from the sort of the small and tangible and easily understandable botch no bid contract to enhance the reflecting pool, which was an absolute debacle, to contracts going to companies run by his sons for military contracts. I mean, what are your thoughts today when you read both the ruling by the majority and the dissent from Justice Sotomayor?
0: It's hard to stress enough for people the ramifications of this decision. It is so far-reaching. I think you were completely correct when you started by alluding to the Trump versus United States criminal immunity decision, because the language from the Chief Justice here continues in a very scary way his theory of presidential power. Saying that it's necessary, what they rule today is necessary to have the vitality, and in a word I found chilling, the secrecy of the executive branch. That was a word that was not in the immunity decision. And to think about that, that this was trying to vindicate the presidential power of vitality and secrecy from the American people. And I think Ms. Slaughter is absolutely correct that what this does is unleashes political patronage. Why should people care? Because you do not want a Republican president to come in and fire every Democrat. And you do not want every Democratic president to come in and fire every Republican. You want career people in place with experience who are supposed to be apolitical, regardless of party. And here you have a very ahistoric decision by the Chief Justice that has very, very long coattails in terms of how it's going to affect our justice system.
5: I mean, Andrew, we know that Donald Trump wants that. Why does the Supreme Court want it?
0: So that is a great question. People have noted that the Chief Justice, ever since he worked in the White House, has had this unitary executive view of the strength of presidential power. And not to get too nerdy on you, but this is so in contrast to Supreme Court decisions, including one from Justice Robert Jackson in the 1950s, warning us when he got back from being the lead prosecutor in the Nuremberg trials, he wrote a famous decision warning Americans, and he was in the majority, about the growth of executive power, the growth of presidential power, because he saw firsthand what can happen. And I feel like this decision is so contrary to that vision, that, in my view, correct vision about the need to check executive power. And Donald Trump embodies that. But it's even, you can take Donald Trump himself out of it and just think about what society do we want to live in. And I think the Chief Justice is just so dead wrong and should be adhering to the decisions, as Justice Sotomayor pointed out, of people over not just decades, but centuries, who have viewed executive power as something to be careful about, because we did not want to and do not want to have a king in the White House.
5: I mean, Andrew, what happened to conservatives not wanting such an activist court? They seem incredibly active, and in this case, active in overturning 91 years of precedent.
0: So I think that old canard, which is that conservatives say that the liberals are the activists, I mean, that is, and I think this is true for many justices, regardless of whether they're conservative or liberal, but that label of, oh, the liberals are activists, and they said, people said that about the Warren Court, that's when you're activists when you're criticizing a decision that you don't want. But here, because you have the conservatives in the majority, they're incredibly activist. And the other thing I would point out is the idea of originalism, I find just sort of laughable in reading this, because all of the sort of tenets about this is very much in the weeds about how do you sort of go about deciding constitutional issues. I think both what you're pointing out and the idea of originalism, I think, are sort of just put by the wayside to reach a political result. And I think Ms. Slaughter is just completely right. If you compare this to the Federal Reserve decision that came out today, It is almost impossible to reconcile the two other than a result-oriented court. So I think Ms. Slaughter, even kudos to her to have brought the case, and also to be thinking about, what do we do next? What are the other checks? But the Supreme Court has really curtailed, at least for now, until we have a court that would overrule this, at least one way of having necessary checks and balances on presidential power.
5: So I set that up, Rebecca, to ask you this last question. Let me read you a little bit more of the reporting from one of the New York Times reporters who was in the room and reporting for the live blog. The reporting says this, quote, "I was seated in the press section of the courtroom as the justices read opinions from the bench today. The most notable moment was Justice Sonia Sotomayor's dissent in Trump v. Slaughter when she criticized the court for extending its maximalist view of presidential power. She spoke firmly, often extending a look to Chief Justice Roberts, who delivered the majority opinion. He did not meet her gaze. As the minutes went on, she began to stumble over her words as Sotomayor asserted that, quote, the one thing that does appear to be clear going forward is that chaos will follow. Her fellow liberal justice, Elena Kagan, seated several chairs to her left, looked overcome with emotion. What is it about this case, do you think, that divides them, not just ideologically, but clearly emotionally and very personally, Rebecca?
6: Well, I think Justice Sotomayor properly understands that this isn't a technocratic issue about my job. It really has nothing to do with me. It is very deeply about the principles underlying checks and balances and whether we're going to have a government that is administrable, accessible, accountable to the people that it serves, and not just a tool of an out-of-control executive. And so I think Justice Sotomayor can see clearly what has been clear to me about this case, which is that the downstream effects of it are going to be very far-reaching and are going to be felt by everyday Americans when they cannot have the confidence that the price of their groceries or their access to medicine or their ability to keep their kids safe in line or their right to free expression and to access media voices of dissent are all going to be imperiled. And I think she understands that consequence, and that it is much, much more serious than an academic theory about a unitary executive, which I think is inconsistent with both the language and the sentiment of the Constitution.
5: And their other decision. Rebecca Slaughter, thank you for being in the arena. Thank you for your service, and thank you for talking to us. It's really, really so important to our ability to understand the people and the stakes behind these cases. So thank you very much.
6: Well, thank you for having me. I think this issue is enormously important, and it's not going to stop being important just because the decision came down today. And so figuring out how we can continue to fight for those principles that really matter to so many Americans is something that I'm very committed to.
5: Well, let's keep the conversation going, because obviously this is about, as you said, as Justice Sotomayor said, impacts a lot of agencies and a lot of Americans. Thank you very much. Andrew sticks around with us when he and I come back. More news from the Supreme Court today and what is a rare win from them when it comes to voting rights in America, upholding something Americans, including Donald Trump, have been doing for a very long time, some Americans since the Civil War. Plus, Bill Pulte is on the job and, heaven help us, staffing up, putting an election fraud pusher in a top job at the nation's top spy agency, sending shockwaves, and leading a lot of people to wonder if they're laying the groundwork for something highly nefarious ahead of the country's midterm elections. And later in the broadcast, Donald Trump clearly not caring about what voters in this country actually want. He spent the weekend dreaming up more home renos and landscape projects. They involve trees, 47 of them. We'll have all that reporting. It is not from The Onion, and much more when Deadline White House continues after a quick break, so don't go anywhere.

0: The Supreme Court ruled in favor of voters today and the legality of potentially hundreds of thousands of mail ballots. In a 5-4 decision, the justices upheld a 2020 Mississippi law that says mail-in ballots still count if they are postmarked by Election Day and arrive within 5 days. Writing for the majority, Justice Amy Coney Barrett rejected a radical attempt by Republicans to rewrite election law. Quote, the Election Day statutes say nothing about ballot receipt, and we cannot add to the words Congress chose. Democracy Docket adds this, quote, in addition to protecting similar laws in 13 other states and Washington, D.C., this ruling will make it harder for the GOP to mount a legal assault on early voting, which legal experts said would be likely if the court ruled for the RNC. Quote, it also spares laws in 17 states that specifically provide ballot receipt grace periods for military and overseas voters. In the last hour, Donald Trump reacted to the ruling, lost his mind, is what we'd say if he were anyone but the president, by making baseless claims again that mail-in voting, which is how he votes, is, quote, cheating. Let's bring in one of the victors in this case, voting rights attorney, the founder of Democracy Docket, Mark Elias. Congratulations. Andrew Weissman is with us as well. I don't know if it gets boring to keep citing your record in these cases, but because we know Donald Trump is in a world of hurt over this ruling, I'll let you give us your stats.
1: Yeah, so this was a great victory today for democracy, and I'm proud of the work that my law firm did on behalf of our great clients, that Voices Foundation and the Alliance, the Mississippi branch of the Alliance of Retired Americans. When Republicans filed this lawsuit, they chose Mississippi for a reason. You know, I've alluded to this before, but I'm going to come out and say it. I am pretty confident they chose to sue Mississippi because where we had tangled in swing states, they had lost. So I think they thought they could go to Mississippi, no one would be paying attention. Probably the Mississippi Attorney General, who's a Republican, might go easy on them. So we intervened right away, and we got into this case in the trial court, and we have fought, and we have fought, and we fought. And, you know, today was a good victory. It was 5-4, it was close, but the net result is that voters throughout the country in a whole bunch of states will be able to make sure that the Postal Service delays and Donald Trump's efforts to make those delays greater will not disenfranchise them from having their ballots counted. And we're talking here about hundreds of thousands of voters. The RNC got into this case and brought this case because, as they point out, they believe that the voters who would be disenfranchised would be disproportionately Democrats. So this is a good day for democracy. It's a good day for voting rights. And it is a good day to make sure that Republicans are not able to target for disenfranchisement their political opponents.
0: What does it say that four justices thought it was okay to disenfranchise hundreds of thousands of voters?
1: Yeah, look, I'm quite dismayed, not only by the fact that it was close, but also what their reasoning was. I mean, you know, I'm old enough to remember, and Andrew, you kind of alluded to this, that, you know, it used to be conservatives wagging their fingers at people like me saying, you know, judges are there to just read the laws that Congress wrote and apply them as they're written. It's not the job of judges to impose their own policy choices. Well, here, the RNC's argument was that the Election Day law that says that the election is held the Tuesday following the first Monday in November, that somehow that prevents these mail-in ballots from being counted. And if you read the dissent, what you get is a whole lot of policy arguments. You get a whole lot of, well, we think that this could open up fraud. We think that the country is better off with, you know, faster results being announced. I mean, that just isn't the role of a judge. I mean, like, that's a perfectly reasonable argument. I disagree with it, but it's a perfectly reasonable argument if you are a member of Congress introducing legislation. But it's not actually the role of a judge or a justice. And to her credit, Justice Barrett calls them out on exactly that point.
0: I want to read this stat because this boggled my mind. 31% of voters cast their ballots by mail in 2024. I mean, they include Donald Trump, but that is still a whole lot of Republican votes. Like, what is the strategy on their side? Like, what are they trying to do?
1: Yeah, so this is one of these places where the Overton window of what is acceptable behavior on behalf of political parties has really shifted, and it shouldn't go unnoticed. The Republican National Committee is bringing lawsuit after lawsuit after lawsuit in which they will acknowledge they are going to disenfranchise their own voters. But they're making the calculation But they're making the calculation that as long as they disenfranchise more Democrats, that it's okay. And like, you cannot have a healthy democracy in which one of the two major party believes that the way to win elections is not to persuade, but to disenfranchise. And that doing it not in the as a side matter to some larger good, but as actually the point unto itself, right? The whole purpose of this lawsuit was to disenfranchise as many as 750,000 voters, according to one study I saw of the 2024 election results. I mean, that is not just the byproduct of a lawsuit. That is the point of the lawsuit.
0: Andrew Weissman, there's something so bananas and berserk about the overreach. And I know you often say, I'm not a political analyst, but I think some laws of law and laws of electorates sort of sync up in this matter. When you tell people they can't do something, and it is their right, and it is something they are lawfully allowed to do, it often, as in the Orban election, it often has the opposite of the intended effect.
2: Well, one can only hope so, but I do think here, as much as Mark deserves so much credit, and many, many lawyers like him who are on the front lines, the real news here is the fact that there were four justices in dissent, and in the segment you just had, that we had Ms. Slaughter lose her case. And the arguments here are so outlandish. And the fact that some are getting through and some just barely are defeated, that's the story. Mm-hmm. And it will be, I think, the same. You know, everyone's waiting for the birthright citizenship case. Everyone expects that that's one that the Trump administration will lose. But the story here is not, oh, look, the Supreme Court was bipartisan. It is outrageous that these cases are not being lost 9-0. And the sort of the window of what is acceptable, as Mark said, both in court, but also for political parties and the Republican Party, is shifted so much that to me, that is the bigger story here, even when one can applaud the Amy Coney Barrett majority decision here. But the idea that it was 5-4, and just to foot stomp what Mark is saying, it was 5-4 with the four not having a legal argument, but having a policy argument. That is not how the law works. The policy argument is for Congress or for the executive branch. There is no legal argument that they put forth that was at all cogent. And so we are really seeing judges acting as politicians. And that, to me, is, you know, so detrimental to the rule of law, to checks and balances, and to what is acceptable in this country.
0: Well, I mean, to your point, this is what the public sees, right? So the majority of the majority votes against mail-in ballots counting up to 5 days after an election. This is what the American people think of the court, according to Marquette Law School. The Supreme Court rules for Trump almost always, or most of the time, 61% of all Americans. Only some of the time, or almost never, just 39%. What drives the justices' decisions? The law, less than half. Politics, 52%. I mean, this is a court that, based on polling from Gallup, who's been asking this question, I think the longest, is at its low point in terms of the public's approval of it. And I say that, Andrew, because it's this tension, right? They are the most unpopular, to me, the most activist in my lifetime. And three, they could end up being sort of our best hope at stopping some of Trump's most brazen excesses when it comes to taking over our elections.
2: That's true. I mean, look, the Chief Justice in a sort of annual report bemoaned that people are viewing the court as political, and, you know, quite famously said, you know, we don't have Obama justices and, you know, Trump justices. We're just justices. But that is not how they are acting. Mark has it absolutely right in the analysis of the court's decision and the mail-in voting decision today. Ms. Slaughter had it absolutely right in comparing the decision in her case versus the Federal Reserve, is that you see the court actually acting in a political fashion, not in a fashion that you expect of justices of the Supreme Court.
0: All right, both of you stick around after the break. Why a new conspiracy boosting hire by Trump's top lieutenant overseeing our intelligence community is causing some real alarm. We'll tell you about that next.

0: There is brand new evidence that Bill Pulte, he's Donald Trump's acting director of national intelligence, the guy from the housing agency with no experience in intel, is ready and willing to facilitate Donald Trump's attempts to nationalize and seize control of our elections. MS Now has learned Pulte's pick for chief of staff is a person named Christina Norton. She also has no intelligence experience, but qualifications that include loyalty to Pulte and an embrace of absurd election conspiracy theories. Norton has worked as a GOP election operative overseeing a poll watching program that included Jack Posobiec, a promoter of the debunked so-called Pizzagate conspiracy theory, and other conservative conspiracy theorists. A former senior U.S. intelligence official says that choice is, quote, horrifying and, quote, signals as clearly as could be that Pulte has been put at ODNI to misuse the awesome power of the U.S. intelligence community to interfere in the upcoming midterm elections. We're back with Mark and Andrew. How do we protect our elections from this, Mark?
1: I mean, not with the ODNI. I mean, that's one way we're not going to predict it. I mean, this is reminds me of, you know, what I've been living with for the last year, which is I'm used to having the DOJ on my side. And in the last year, it's been fighting the DOJ. We are used to the ODNI being out there protecting U.S. elections from foreign interference. I mean, you know, if you got a problem with foreign interference, my suggestion is you don't pick up the phone and call Bill Pulte. He was put there, obviously, not because he has any experience with national security, because he doesn't. He was put there because he's a Trump loyalist. He's an election denier. And I think Jay Clayton, despite his auditioning to prove that he could be a good election denier, he couldn't possibly, you know, match up to Pulte's sycophantic loyalty to Donald Trump. And now, to just show that really this office is going to have really nothing to do with protecting the American public, they've hired as a chief of staff, or are allegedly going to hire as a chief of staff, a woman who, you know, comes out of the election denier movement, not someone who comes out of a national security background, who you might think the housing guy might want if he was to do his job.
0: Andrew.
2: To turn to what can you do about it, I mean, this is where the lower courts are going to be the first line of attack, because unless we have a Congress that is functional, and that's obviously, you know, a huge, huge if, they're not a body that we can turn to. And so it is going to be lawyers like Mark, like Norm Eisen, like many, many others.

0: leaders who are going to be carrying the burden here of counteracting, these authoritarian tendencies that we are seeing in all sorts of agencies that are not set up to be doing that. But are now going to be engaging in political processes for the president.
1: It's an unbelievable, unbelievable moment. Mark Elias, Andrew Weissman, thank you both so much for spending time with us on this today. When we come back, the Donald Trump E. Jean Carroll case may have finally gone as far as it's going to go, with the last and final say coming from the Supreme Court. We'll have reaction to that next.

0: So the third of the big losses the Supreme Court handed Donald Trump today was one that was not exactly a ruling against him, but a decision to not even take up one of his pet cases. The Supreme Court declined to hear Donald Trump's appeal of the $5 million awarded to E. Jean Carroll after a jury in 2023 found Donald Trump was liable for sexually abusing her and defaming E. Jean Carroll. Let's bring in senior opinion writer for the Boston Globe and co-host of the Sisters in Law podcast, political analyst Kim Akinstor is here. Kim, of the three defeats, I imagine this is the one that's going to have him rage posting all night long.
1: I'm sure it does. There is nothing that seems to evoke his ire than the not one but two jury verdicts against him in cases brought by E. Jean Carroll. And as you pointed out, in this case, the Supreme Court declined to step in and take up an appeal that he made to a $5 million award. This was a defamation case. And what his attorneys were arguing was that the case should be thrown out. The verdict should be thrown out because the court heard evidence that should have been inadmissible, things like evidence of his statements, his Access Hollywood statements and claims by other women of sexual assault. Essentially, the courts below held that, listen, even if those were impermissible, there was a host of other evidence in this case that fully supported the jury's verdict. And the Supreme Court, as is usual with cases like this, decided not to even touch it.
0: Kim, what is your sense of what we got today from the Supreme Court?
1: I think overall, despite the fact that, as you pointed out, there were some defeats issued to Trump, but I think the gravity of his win really dramatically overshadows it. I mean, it's hard to overstate what the Slaughter decision does in expanding the power of the executive beyond all bounds that we have seen in the 250 years of this nation's history. It's basically saying the executive branch works at the beck and call of the president, and he can impose loyalty tests on everyone who works beneath him, including the experts at agencies whose job it is to keep drugs safe, whose job it is to ensure that there are not unfair trade practices or unsafe working conditions, or that the crib you put your baby in is safe. All of these people can be hired based on their loyalty to a president as opposed to their duty to the American people. And even worse, the Supreme Court overturned a 90-year-old precedent in doing so. So we can't even rely on precedent of the Supreme Court anymore. I think the Supreme Court, in a way, expanded its own power, but in another way, just really, really did further damage to its own reputation.
0: Justice Sotomayor is sort of speaking for millions of Americans in her dissents. What did you make of John Roberts not even being able to meet her gaze?
1: I wasn't surprised when I saw that reporting. I wasn't in the courtroom, but I was not surprised when I saw that reporting. I think one thing we are increasingly seeing, which is really problematic in my view about this court, is not only the disdain that members of the conservative supermajority have shown to precedent, to constitutional interpretation, to history, to all of it, but also the growing comfortableness that the justices are at showing disdain for their colleagues in the minority. You had last week Alito snapping at Justice Sonia Sotomayor on the bench, and today Roberts not even being able to meet her gaze. I find that so disrespectful. I wouldn't treat my most annoying coworker that way, let alone being a justice on the bench and doing that. I think to me it just shows the disdain that some members of the majority have for even their own colleagues.
0: Yeah, I mean, I've said this about MAGA voters. They're terrible winners. You know, Tom Massey made this point, like, we won everything. What's wrong with that? It extends to the court. Like, they're in the supermajority. Like, they get to do whatever. And they're, like, awful, awful winners. They win everything. They control the court. And they're miserable about it, it would seem, from what's reported again. Anyway, Kim, it's wonderful to see you. Thank you so much for being here today on this.
1: Thank you.
0: After the break, Congress hands Donald Trump the affordable housing bill he didn't want to sign. We'll bring you the latest on that next.

House Speaker Mike Johnson has formally sent the bipartisan housing bill to the White House for Donald Trump's signature. Trump now has 10 days to sign the bill. And if he doesn't, it automatically becomes law unless he vetoes it. Late this afternoon, he called it unimportant. The housing bill was supposed to be signed into law last week. However, Trump decided to take his toys and go home, canceling a vote signing ceremony because he wanted the Senate to prioritize his prized and deeply unpopular voter suppression law, the SAVE Act, which does not even have enough Republican votes to pass. While that affordable housing bill sits on Trump's desk, he once again demanded on social media that the Senate pass the SAVE Act in the wake of the Supreme Court dealing him a loss on the issue of mail-in voting. We'll keep an eye on all of this when we come back. Donald Trump is still very, very, very mad that no one came to his party on the mall. We'll tell you about it next.

0: sometimes the pictures really don't tell the full story, because if you look behind us, you see, okay, there are a couple hundred people back there. But the truth is, when you make your way over here and you're in this, you're in a wash of people.
1: There are thousands of people here. And I'll tell you what, that's with rain, with everything else going on, the fact that it is heightened security just because of the world right now. It's really an awesome crowd. And it's people that want to be here.
2: Don't believe your eyes. Don't believe your ears. I put on my glasses to get a closer look. The live shot literally behind all those people saying all those things tells a totally different story from the things coming out of their mouths. Hi again, everyone. It's 5 o'clock in the East. Donald Trump's long-awaited Freedom 250 Great American State Fair went off with a whimper this weekend, with what looked like tens, dozens of people showing up for the event, which was plagued with problems, power outages, a shutdown Ferris wheel, extreme weather, and the cancellation of a performance by one of the only artists who stood by Donald Trump, other than Cash Patel's girlfriend, and that was part of Vanilla Ice. Needless to say, the less than stellar reviews of the fair and the viral posts about his itty-bitty little crowds have gotten under Donald Trump's skin in a big way. Donald Trump posted this response on Truth Social, quote, "Do you think people appreciate what a fantastic job we did in building and operating the Great American State Fair at the National Mall packed with happy people?" Oh my God, I can't believe I'm reading this. And everybody loving it. The president went on, ask yourself the simple question. The president of the United States switched to all caps. Quote, do you think that Obama or Sleepy Joe Biden could have done it? The answer is, in Trump's post, no. The answer was like Obama did it last week at the opening of the Obama Center. But I guess in this case, Trump has a point. Obama has never in his life, like if Obama's motorcades draw bigger crowds for OTRs, trips that aren't even announced. But it was all part of a weekend that did little to turn around Donald Trump's political fortunes and dispel the belief among Americans that Trump is obsessed on himself and his vanity projects more so than he is on the concerns of the American people or his own coalition, who are screaming at the top of their lungs about the economy and about a very unpopular war in Iran. As the deal to end that war with Iran, one of the main drivers of Trump's cost of living crisis all but collapsed, Trump appeared to be more focused on the national monuments / golf course tour. There's now a golf course on the agenda. And his apparent plan to plant 47 trees in his own honor, like in honor of him, according to new reporting in the Washington Post. And if you thought it couldn't get any worse, Vice President J.D. Vance bailed. He wasn't around to pick up any of the slack or absorb any of the embarrassment, saying, oh, they rejected me, not you, Donald. He was promoting his book. He was on a book tour. This is all real. Donald Trump and his administration embarrassing themselves and our country by doubling and tripling down on self-aggrandizement as Americans can't afford to pay their bills and fill up their tanks with gas. It's where we start the hour with some of our most favorite reporters and friends. Scott McFarland's here. He's the chief Washington correspondent for Midas Touch, also joining us. New York Times investigative reporter David Farenthold is back with us. And Puck News senior political columnist and national affairs analyst John Heilman is here. Heilman, I'll start with you for some framing on this. Like, it doesn't read as real. I read this and I like, is this AI? Is this really what they're doing? And I thought about the book that I know you and I have been through, The Regime Change Reporting, where one of the closest people to Donald Trump is this woman, Natalie Harp, who helps create this altered reality for Donald Trump. But what is the issue here, where like he actually thinks that it's his job to make up lies about the reflecting pool, put on at taxpayer expense, sparsely attended celebrations that are so politically poisoned, no normal people want to be a part of them, and build things in his own honor when he couldn't even line a frickin' pond?
3: You always give me the good questions, Nicole, where it involves like some combination of speculation, psychoanalysis, and a little tiny little bit of political analysis. I think Natalie Harp
2: that's perfect for you.
3: Is the I totally agree. This is why I come on the show, because it's like, right, that's my strike zone right there. It's a very small strike zone, but that's my strike zone. I keep thinking about the fact that, you know, you made this point about how Obama did exactly, you know, have brought out, you know, U2 and Bruce Springsteen and all these people to play, Stevie Wonder to play in Chicago last week. And you can't really blame Trump for not knowing about that, right? I mean, you can't blame him. I don't think he knows about it. Don't you think that's the deal? It's like,
2: such
3: Natalie
2: a good
3: Hart
2: point.
3: Is not is
2: she like turned off all the TVs? The like networks. Don't like unplug the cable.
3: They're not on the networks he watches. They're not on the networks he watches. Yeah. He's watching other networks. And Natalie Hart, the Harp, the human fax machine, the human printer, is not printing out stories to please the boss about, hey, look at Barack Obama's lineup, right? I think Trump I think the bubble of delusion. I mean, look, you and I both think that Trump's mental acuity is declining pretty precipitously. We also think he has various kind of psychic things that I'm not qualified to diagnose seriously, but has various kinds of syndromes and pathologies that in combination with the information bubble that a lot of presidents do get into, right, where they lose touch with what's really going on out there. And I think that combination is part of what explains the other things you're talking about that are more serious things, right? Because the reality is that we did on the show a few weeks ago when Trump had the drawings of the Golden Ballroom, right, that was replacing the East Wing. And the most amazing thing about those drawings was not the drawings, was that he had them on his lap and he had invited reporters in
2: holding them
3: to
2: up,
3: boast
2: yeah.
3: about them as if he mm-hmm. didn't understand that it was politically toxic. And the Donald Trump of 2015, 2016, that Donald Trump wouldn't have been like that, right? I mean, Donald Trump knew his base, knew what working class voters, he had a fingertip feel for what voters wanted. That's why he won in 2016. And he still even had it to some extent in 2024. Again, you can dislike him all you want. There's plenty of room for that. But he had a fingertip feel for what millions of Americans wanted. I think the fact that he has lost that is illustrated in 100 different examples. This last weekend was one of them. The Golden Ballroom boasting about these pictures as if like somehow this was the thing that was going to heal him politically is another sign that, again, he's in a profound bubble, somewhat self-created, somewhat the product of his own mind, somewhat the product of the circumstances in which the velvet prison that he's built around himself, and people like Natalie mm-hmm. Harp, who knows if she actually ever gave him a representative bunch of what the news coverage was, she would be fired if not imprisoned, right? And whatever kinds of cognitive decline he's suffering is the kind of magic admixture that has led to this period that, and I got to tell you, you got to stop saying this thing about how you check to see if it's AI. The rule now, Nicole, like with Jonathan Swan and Maggie Haberman, who said, you know, when the White House says something, our presumption is they're lying until proven otherwise. I think you have to presume that the most ridiculous things that you see, that those things are real until they're proven to be AI, as opposed to the other way around. Because that is just what we're seeing over and over again. I mean, the more ludicrous it is, the more likely it's true.
2: Yeah, I mean, and look, David, I mean, the Times had some phenomenal reporting. We had Luke Broadwater on at the end of the week on Friday. His byline was one of the bylines on it. I mean, we don't even know how much redecorating of the White House and the monuments and the mall that's planned. But I don't say it facetiously. Like, he could not adequately source a bid to effectively and successfully line the reflecting pool. And we think he's going to build an arch through which cars will drive. I mean, that's insane. That is absolute insanity. And I wonder if we are really so devoid of checks and balances on the public safety side that he's just going to bulldoze all of D.C.
4: Well, there's two interesting things at work here. One is that, you know, every president in their second term gets frustrated with their inability to change things domestically. They move to foreign policy where they have more a free hand. Trump did that, and it worked in Venezuela. It didn't work in Iran. Now he's taken another step inward, which is he's going to try to change the things within like 3 miles of his house, where he does have more power and he has a very pliant interior department, you know, that there are less checks and balances to stop him from doing things on the mall. But there's something really interesting at work here, which is that the things that Trump wants done the most are often, in this case, the things that are done the least well. And the reflecting pool is a great example of that. The Great American State Fair, where I just came back from, is another example of that, because they get handed out as no-bid contracts, or they given to allies or toadies or yes men, and they just do it fast and don't ask any questions, don't do any of their own independent thinking. They just want to rush to please Trump and do exactly what he said. And it comes back to Biden. It came back to Biden with the reflecting pool. It's now coming back to Biden at the Great American State Fair, that nobody underneath him feels like it's to their advantage to take 2 seconds to think about what he said, to push back, to offer alternatives, to even seek competing bids. They just want to go as fast as they can. And you see how quickly it sort of turns into them stepping on a rake.
2: I mean, Scott McFarlane, there is a really sort of macabre apples to apples that you can draw. I remember during COVID, he wanted to have a rally. I think it was in Tulsa, and there were COVID restrictions in place. He wanted them all overridden. His staff was forced to pack an indoor arena. Allies became extremely ill after that event. But because he wanted the room packed, and because he had a sense that looking like his events were sparsely attended, even in the throes of the deadly COVID pandemic, the arena was packed. He has the same insatiable appetite to be feted, and there was nobody there. I mean, what does this say about the people around him and their impotence?
5: It was indeed Oklahoma in 2020 where that happened. And his fixation on crowd size has been one consistent portion of the Trump presidency, 1.0 and 2.0. And I feel like all of this was doomed to fail at the Great American State Fair the second Milli Vanilli canceled. Only bad things happen when Milli Vanilli cancels on you. There's going to be a chapter of the story of Trump that's titled Milli Vanilli canceled on Trump. But he persevered.
2: Yes.
5: Here's the thing, Nicole. I've got an official document here. I've got a post-it note that lists all the important dates coming up soon on Trump vanity projects. It's put up or shut up time. July 8th, he's going to be in court, or his Department of Justice will be in court on the slush fund. July 9th, the Department of Justice, Nicole, on July 9th has to actually put on paper what it says people did at the reflecting pool. That's the deadline to charge people either with minor water touching or some type of felonious box cutter assault. Then mid-July, he's got to answer for the tarp on the Kennedy Center. The judge wants to know why the tarp is still up there when the tarp's coming down. There's an Epstein file deadline this week. Todd Blanche is testifying. All this stuff is going to come back up again and again. It's vanity project month in July, with or without Milli Vanilli.
2: I love that. I mean, and the reason we're laughing, I guess, at him is because Milli Vanilli was his idea. And I wonder, Heilman, how much of you know, where are we heading? I mean, we're now, as I think Scott puts it, like the half of Milli Vanilli that's still alive didn't show up. Like, that's where we are in the Trump story.
3: Yes, that's where we are in the Trump story. That is exactly where we are in the Trump story. And you know, you're going to end up with the last remaining Backstreet Boy playing at the next big Trump event. I do want to, Nicole, go back to something you mentioned in the top that we didn't stop to talk about, which is the planting of the 47 trees. And, you know, there are so many things to say about it, but it is the case that the man who uprooted and destroyed the White House Rose Garden now feels as though there's some kind of symbolic consonance with the notion that he's going to go out and plant 47 trees. And again, in the realm of, you know, stranger than fiction, we're doing the same thing here up at my house, where we actually, instead of planting trees, we're pulling out 47 weeds every day, just as a kind of a, you know, as kind of an incantation. I hope I don't get indicted for saying that, but that is what we do over here. Every morning we take a walk around the house and pull up around the property and pull up 47 weeds and put them in a bag and send them out with the weekly trash disposal.
2: Symbolically. I mean, David, what is your sense of whether Congress has any appetite for doing its job? I mean, Congress, I think, had a commission that was supposed to be in charge of keeping the celebration apolitical, keeping it something that everyone could participate in. We don't know if that would have been better attended. You have to assume it couldn't have gone off much worse. But are there any rumblings that Congress is going to assert any of its powers here?
4: Well, the Congressional Committee to Celebrate the 250th is still around. It has less money than it did before because a lot of its money was shifted over to President Trump's Freedom 250. It's still there. It's doing some celebrations around the country. I don't think Congress as a whole in this instance is going to do anything to try to reassert its authority over the 250th. I think they are happy to stay out of this. Even Democrats in Congress seem happy to focus on other things, which maybe have a little more import than the things going on here in D.C. So I think, you know, there are some legal restrictions on Trump. And there's certainly, as I said, some restrictions caused by the failures of his own administration. But I don't see Congress taking action on this when they're taking action on so little else.
2: Scott, any of those dates look more promising than others on the legal front?
5: Yeah, I mean, the July 8th slush fund court hearing in Alexandria, Virginia, it's enormous. The judge has frozen that slush fund, saying she wants the Department of Justice to put it on paper that the slush fund's not moving forward, want to kill it off officially, and the Department of Justice has refused to do so, raising questions, are they using some type of sleight of hand or words strategy to avoid actually killing the thing off? If that hearing doesn't go as the Department of Justice would like it to go, if there's any questions raised, that's a problem the next week. Because 1 week from that day, July 15th, is when Todd Blanch goes before the Senate for his confirmation hearings. And again this weekend, Nicole, Tom Tillis said the slush fund is a deal breaker for Todd Blanch. Got to get rid of that thing. Those two dates are critical, I think, moving forward for the Department of Justice and $1.7 billion for cop beaters.
2: Unbelievable. You couldn't make any of this up. Also ahead, you guys are going to stick around. Ahead for all of us, it's another breathtaking example of apparent self-enrichment in a presidential administration where self-dealing is the thing. They've made it normal. Brand new reporting in the New York Times on how Donald Trump's kids, his sons in this instance, stand to benefit financially after the Trump administration signed a massive mining deal with Kazakhstan. And they're not the only family members or sons of Trump officials who are cashing in on the federal government. We'll bring you that extraordinary new reporting later in the hour. Deadline White House continues after a quick break. Don't go anywhere.

0: He's just trying to exercise control over the Republican Party. And this is how cults, political cults and religious cults work, that you have to accept the lies of the leader. And he uses that as a litmus test for political loyalty. And that's really what's going on, to get everybody behind him. So when he tries his next caper, his next attack on our constitutional democracy, he will have people behind him, because what he cannot tolerate is any kind of free thinking and actual interaction with the real world.
1: Heilman, Congressman Raskin puts this more articulately than I've been able to do since I saw Kevin Warsh refuse to answer the question about who won the 2020 election. Kevin Warsh is someone I worked with in the Bush administration. He's really, really smart.
2: Yep.
1: Very, very normal, more than normal, like an exceptional person, like on that side of the aisle. For Kevin Warsh to sit there and not say who won the 2020 election affirms what Jamie Raskin is saying, and it's what he's talking about. And it's not Donald Trump anymore. Like people are staring at the wrong part of the story. He's wanted to indict Comey since 2017. The story is that he finally has in Todd Blanche someone who'll do it. The intel story, too. It's not about what Donald Trump wants intel to do. Trump was attacking his intelligence heads by 2017. He fired Comey in, I think it was January of 2017. It's about Bill Pulte and what he's willing to do to agencies just not designed for political hacks. How do we sort of move or shift our gaze?
2: I never know how to make people start to shift their gaze to call even though, because I feel like we're kind of constantly urging people to do this, and it's not a new message. And I think that the thing you just said has a corollary, an important corollary in the Congress, right? Where I really can't think of a more vivid example of enabling run amok than what we saw last week when Donald Trump went up to Capitol Hill and did that meeting with the Senate caucus and got in a shouting match with Bill Cassidy, who was apparently so pissed off that he came out. This is over a vote that Cassidy had taken to go with Democrats and ask for a war powers resolution, right? They had this fight. I know we talked about this on the show last week, but I keep playing it over my mind. He was so angry and so proud of himself and still so angry about the way Trump torpedoed him in the primary that he went out of the meeting and did something no one almost ever does. He stood in front of a microphone on the record and basically recounted the fight they'd had in the meeting and basically said, I was not going to take it. I stood up for myself. I'd do it again, et cetera, et cetera. And for a minute there, you're like, well, I guess Bill Cassidy finally found his balls, you know? And then a few hours later, he changed his vote.
1: Those two. Yeah.
2: And then a few hours later, he changed his vote. And that's, to me, that's the thing about this enabling thing. The enabling is happening inside the administration, is happening outside the administration, right? And then all of that, the enablers, ultimately, I think, will be the story as much or more than Trump himself. If Trump is irresistible as a subject of criticism, it's right that we focus on him. It's right that we criticize him. He's caused a lot of damage. He could cause a lot of damage more. But in the end, what history writes about history is going to write about how the Republican Party not just acquiesced to him and allowed him to take it over and dominate an entire era in presidential politics and destroy effectively what was the traditional Republican Party, but how even after he was clearly failing politically and otherwise, they still are enthralled to him. And I think Bill Cassidy is the best example of that. And the people you named on the inside are just like the... There were still some people in Congress who stood up to Trump in Trump 1.0, and there were still some people inside the administration who stood up to him in Trump 2.0. And you can imagine why there would be more capitulation after he won an impressive victory in 2024. But that is 18 months ago, and his numbers suck. And his power and leverage over people is less than they've ever been. And yet they still bow down before him and enable his increasingly lunatic ideas. I don't have an explanation for that, but it is certainly the thing we need to be paying attention to now, because Trump is not a strong man on his own. He's only a strong man to the extent that he has these kind of enablers around him inside the White House and at the other end of Capitol Hill or at the other end of Pennsylvania Avenue. And if the danger that the country faces and our democratic institutions face are mostly now not just about Trump, or maybe mainly about Trump, but about whether these people are going to continue to give him what he wants, despite the fact that his power in every other way really is obviously waning.
1: Yeah, I mean, Scott, you mentioned almost offhandedly about cops getting beat up. I mean, these are not like 50-50 issues. Ooh, I don't know where I stand on the insurrectionist beating cops. Like 100% of Americans think it's abhorrent. The plot twist here is that Trump convinced some sliver of them that it didn't really happen. And I wonder, as you cover DOJ now, you know, how much of it is this non-reality? I mean, like, to be in there defending the slush fund is to argue against what actually happened on January 6th.
3: And over the last 24 hours, Nicole, another dozen January 6th riot defendants have just sued for $1 million apiece in damages, perhaps thinking the Department of Justice is a hospitable way for them to make money off of their status as former January 6th defendants. That's what they think of the Department of Justice at this moment, that they want to bring them to court to help expedite their payments. At what point, though, Nicole, does self-interest weigh out as we get closer to the election? We're 80 or so days from early voting in some states. There's one Republican who took a stand against the slush fund, Brian Fitzpatrick, Pennsylvania, always is a tough race. There are three other Pennsylvanians, Republican incumbents in toss-up races, according to Cook Political Report. At what point do these Republicans have to distance themselves a little bit for self-preservation, or is the self-preservation muscle just not there, as Heilman has alluded to?
1: Yeah, we'll be watching. Scott, thank you so much for your reporting. David, thank you so much for your reporting and for joining us and for starting us off. Heilman sticks around a little bit longer. When we come back, a deeply reported new investigation in the New York Times underscores how the sons of Donald Trump, Eric and Don Jr. are their names, and people in the Trump administration are benefiting financially from deals Trump's making with foreign governments. It is so far beyond the realm of anything that has ever happened before. And the question for the American people and Democrats in Congress is, what can be done to put a stop to any of it? We'll get to all that after a short break.

0: Each deeply reported account of self-dealing from the Trump White House seems to get more brazen than the one that came before it. The New York Times has now reviewed a number of federal filings and is out with an extraordinary piece of investigative reporting that details the latest way that Donald Trump's family and allies appear to be profiting off Donald Trump's policy decisions as president. It involves a billion-dollar mining deal with Kazakhstan, and one that both Trump and Commerce Secretary Howard Lutnick's sons stand to profit from. In a meeting last September, Donald Trump and Howard Lutnick secured a deal with the leader of Kazakhstan to give a little-known American company, now called Kaz Resources, access to one of the world's largest untapped reserves of tungsten. It's a crucial rare earth mineral. Here's where the apparent self-dealing comes in. According to the New York Times, weeks after that meeting, quote, investors with a firm called Dominari Securities, which is housed at Trump Tower in New York and partly owned by the president's two eldest sons, Donald Trump Jr. and Eric Trump, joined with other partners to take a 20% stake in the corporate entity related to the Kazakhstan project. Around the same time, Cantor Fitzgerald, an investment company controlled by Howard Lutnick's family and overseen by his sons, Brandon and Kyle Lutnick, helped one of the lead investors working with Dominari on the Kazakh deal raise $210 million in new capital for a related entity. Such rounds of fundraising typically net Cantor millions of dollars in fees. The deal was, quote, ultimately signed on November 6, 6 days after the investment involving the Trump sons and their partners, which was not publicly disclosed at the time. As the New York Times reports, this continues a pattern of self-enrichment in the second Trump administration that has few precedents in American history. When asked for statements, both the White House and the Commerce Department rejected any suggestion that the Trump administration was improperly mixing government actions with family business. Trump's sons both denied being involved in the specifics of the deal. Eric Trump claimed they were passive investors. A Cantor Fitzgerald spokesperson said that company's executives were not involved in discussions related to government funding, and Dominari Securities didn't respond to the Times' request for comment. Joining our conversation is Donald Sherman, the president and CEO of Citizens for Responsibility and Ethics in Washington, or CREW. Heilman is still with us. Donald, what's so interesting about the story, if the reporting doesn't leave you gobsmacked, is that the denials are so parsed that they don't actually undermine any of the gobsmacking reporting.
1: That's right. The administration and the president's family would have us believe that Don Jr. and Eric are the luckiest passive investors in the history of passive investment. We've got a situation where regular folks are struggling every day with rising costs of groceries, energy, housing, and everyday items like that. And the Trumps have had the most lucrative year of their lives, profiting off the presidency. They've made billions in the last 18 months. And we're supposed to believe that this is all just happenstance.
0: Heilman, I want to read a little bit more from this Times report. It's long, but it's worth a thorough read. The Times reports this, quote, one or both families, that's the Trumps and the Lutnicks, have financial ties to at least 14 companies that are actively working with the federal government on critical mining deals, including the Kazakhstan project, according to federal filings examined by the New York Times. All 14 of these companies have either benefited directly from offers of financial assistance from the Trump administration or have pending permit applications before the Commerce Department overseen by Lutnick, according to the Times. The total amount of federal funding that the Trump administration has provided or is considering providing to the companies exceeds $8.9 billion, according to public statements by the companies in the federal government. Again, this is a piece of reporting based on documents, and that's what's on paper. This is extraordinary.
2: Yeah, and I think, Nicole, there are two things to say about this, one of which is relates to Howard Lutnick. I think, and, you know, again, we all have been spending a lot of time with the Swan and Haberman book. And one of the things that comes through in their reporting about Trump and Lutnick is that, you know, it's not like Donald Trump has a lot of respect for Howard Lutnick. You get the sense that, you know, there's a point where he refers to Lutnick in a very unflattering way, and they ask him about it at the in their interview, the fact check interview at the end of the book, and he doesn't deny it, he doesn't swat it away, he doesn't sort of say, he basically sort of seems to treat Lutnick a little bit the way he used to treat Rudy Giuliani, with a kind of very thinly veiled contempt. This is a person who's not obviously qualified to be the Secretary of Commerce, but his degree of disqualification is not as gratuitous as some others. You know, we look at Pete Hegseth or Bobby Kennedy Jr. They're more flagrantly unqualified. Howard Lutnick, because of his history at Cantor Fitzgerald, is at least kind of on paper qualified, but in every aspect of his behavior that we've seen in Trump 2.0, he's not a serious person. And this makes you ask the question, if Trump doesn't really think he's a serious person and kind of demeans him behind his back, and he's not a serious person, a person serious enough to have the job he has, why is he there? Well, this

0: Miami, July 5th and July 31st. 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
1: I think that there has been incredible reporting about corruption and the degree of it in this Trump 2.0 period. And I think that it has only begun to scratch the surface. I think that that when all is said and done, the degree, I mean, we are all shocked every day by the scale of it and the brazenness of it. And I think that we are only seeing 10% of the iceberg. We're not seeing anything like what is really going on. And I think when some of the great books that will be written about this second Trump term will be those written by investigative reporters who do work, or the kind of people who investigate Enron and things like that, who are going to go back and dig through the money story, because that is going to be at the center of Trump's legacy, of his defilement of the White House, of the unprecedented things he's done, but also by just how freaking rich he got off of all of this. And there are going to be a lot of breadcrumbs once he's out of office. And I think we are all going to look back and say, wow, we thought that it was brazen and we thought that it was beyond our wildest imaginations of how large it was. And it turns out we only knew about a tenth of the story.
2: I mean, Donald, are there breadcrumbs in this reporting that will put in motion lawsuits from Crew?
3: Well, there's certainly breadcrumbs there that demand oversight. And I think hopefully we don't have to wait for those breadcrumbs to be revealed if Congress does its job. There are details there and there are strings that should be pulled, including around the timing of these deals, the timing of Cantor Fitzgerald's financial relationships with some of these companies, the timing around the Trump son's investments in these companies that demand oversight right now. If Secretary Lutnick was involved in greenlighting a funding deal that financially benefits a company that his sons own, that would likely violate the ethics rules for executive branch employees. There's potential criminal implications. And then the Commerce Office of Inspector General should be taking a look at Secretary Lutnick's activities right now. Congress should be asking questions, but of course the congressional majority is not doing their job. And certainly if Congress changes hands, I would have Secretary Lutnick before Congress sooner than later, so we don't have to wait until after the Trump presidency is over to find out why $8.9 billion in taxpayer funds are being invested in so many companies that just happen to have ties to President Trump's sons and Secretary Lutnick's sons.
2: Right. You have to believe in an extraordinary amount of coincidences. Donald Sherman, John Heilman, thank you both so much for spending time with us on this. When we come back, the Supreme Court's ruling today in the Slaughter case is just one part of Donald Trump's concerted effort and the effort being underway by his allies to vastly overhaul and expand their powers to fire federal workers. There's brand new reporting about how Trump defanged a government panel meant to protect workers who are wrongly terminated. We'll have that reporting for you after a short break.

0: Donald Trump's obsession with an all-out campaign to expand his executive authority and fire federal workers at his own will has been assisted by a number of consequential decisions. There was a Supreme Court decision today that we've covered, but also a ruling by a little-known board meant to stop civil service politicization. Brand new reporting in the New York Times reveals that the White House secretly pressured the Merit Systems Protection Board. It's meant to be an independent agency that just protects federal workers from unfair firings. The board made a decision that, quote, backed President Trump's assertion that he has broad authority to reshape the executive branch as he wants. That ruling broke with decades of precedent, accepting the White House argument that Article 2 of the Constitution gives Trump the power to dismiss officials without due process. Let's bring in the reporter behind that story, New York Times investigative reporter, MS Now contributor, Mike Schmidt. Mike, let me read one more paragraph from the story and ask you if this was part of the Comey obsession as well. You write this: unprecedented firings were taking place across the government, in some like the ousters of Maureen Comey, a Manhattan federal prosecutor and the daughter of the former FBI director. The Trump administration cited the president's Article II power, offering no further explanation. Last September, Ms. Comey sued to contest her firing. She argued that her case should be heard by a federal court, in part because the Merit Systems Protection Board, quote, cannot and does not function as intended. In her particular case, she said, the board would be especially handicapped given its longstanding reluctance to weigh in on the president's Article II authority. Was this effort to sort of corrupt this board designed to protect federal employees, the reverse engineering to make it easier to fire Maureen Comey and others like her? Or was this just a part of Project 2025 and the effort to reshape the government?
1: We don't know. And that's one of the problems when you start to attack independent bodies and you start to try to sway them. It creates an appearance of an issue. So the MSPB, the Merit Systems Protection Board, something I knew very little about before I worked on this story, is, as you said, supposed to protect federal workers from being fired unfairly. One of the things about Donald Trump and his first and second administration is that we get to see into parts of the government that we usually don't see into and learn about. In this case, the Merit Systems Protection Board was set up after Watergate. It's supposed to be there as a check to make sure that people in the civil service don't get fired for political reasons, you know, or unfair reasons. They're supposed to operate like judges. Now, they're not in the judicial branch, they're in the executive branch, but they're supposed to be treated like judges. And when you have a judge, one party is not supposed to go meet with one side without the other one present. But in this case, the White House met with the leader, the interim leader of the Merit Systems Protection Board, to tell them about their opinions and how they thought the Merit Systems Protection Board should look at the case. They made a point in the meeting of saying, we're not telling you what to do, but they privately had a meeting with this person who was supposed to be a judge to tell them, you know, their point of view. The White House later told us this was a job interview for the person. Let's just put that aside for the second for now. The Merit Systems Protection Board then went ahead and made an extraordinary decision in which they sided with the Trump administration, and they basically ruled in a way that would defang the Merit Systems Protection Board going forward and give Trump the ability to replace people in the federal government. Why is that important? One of the people, one of the jobs that they could zero in on was federal prosecutors. This would allow them to fire federal prosecutors and to have more of a hold on who a federal prosecutor is.
0: Why was the board so easily corrupted?
1: Well, look, we don't know why the board makes it, you know, totally makes the decision why they did. But to your point about the, you know, when a board meets with someone in private like that, that's party to a matter, it allows people like yourself to say, well, why was it corrupted? Because you can't see into the process. There's a reason that when you're at a trial, one side just can't go secretly meet with the judge and tell the judge what they think the judge should do. And because of that meeting, it creates this appearance, which is like, okay, well, what really happened here? Was this a decision that was based on the law and the facts? Or was this a decision that was based on politics? And that is a larger question that sort of encompasses a lot of what the Trump administration does, especially on the law enforcement side. Are decisions being made on the law and the facts, or are they being based on politics? And one of the issues is that Trump and those who work for him in his second term behave in a way that allows for that perception to be a very, very valid and open question. Why is the government doing what it's doing? Why is it using its power? Is it using its power for political reasons, for vengeance, or based on the law and the fact?
0: And just another road that leads to the politicization and weaponization of DOJ, of prosecutors. It's an incredible piece of the puzzle. Mike, thank you so much for joining us to talk about your reporting. One more break. We'll be right back.

0: If you want to understand exactly how we got here, how we got to this point in the history of our country, and you can only talk to one person about it, you should think about talking to Eddie Glaude. He's one of my go-to guests in big moments and breaking news, but right now he's out with a timely and important new book about how America celebrates its anniversaries. Take a listen to some of our conversation from this week's new episode of the Best People Podcast.
1: Donald Trump's kind of carnival barker kind of approach, right, has a kind of popular currency. But the actual effort to rip out the entrails of the infrastructure of the mid-20th century, to dismantle the good society, to dismantle the New Deal, this infrastructure of the civil rights movement and what came out of it, these people are engaging in a wholesale attack, and they have an intellectual rationale for it.
2: Which is what?
1: That, A, they believe that the country is fundamentally a white republic. B, they are deeply skeptical of the overreach of government on behalf of folk who they don't believe to be central to their idea of the American Republic. To be honest with you, they hold a view of the founding. This is a kind of small point, but they hold a view of the founding where America's perfection was secured in its beginnings.
0: To hear more of our conversation, just scan the QR code on your screen right now or download The Best People wherever you get your podcasts. Be sure to let me know what you think on Instagram or Blue Sky. One more break. We'll be right back.

0: Thank you so much for letting us into your homes tonight. We are grateful. The Beat with Ari Melber starts right now. Hi, Ari.
1: Hi, Nicole. Thanks so much. Welcome to The Beat. I'm Ari Melber. And boy, do we have a lot of developments tonight. We have a Supreme Court that's dealt Donald Trump multiple losses today on major issues, including one that we know he has fought tooth and nail for, but he is losing today, refusing the Supreme Court to take his appeal, which means he loses his bid to try to override the E. Jean Carroll defamation cases. That's a big one. Then also the court siding with voting rights to stop GOP efforts to basically get in the way of the midterms and try to see if they could get away with not counting some of the ballots. It gets into mail and details, but the bottom line is the GOP wanted to stop counting certain ballots. The Supreme Court today saying no to that. But in the most consequential case, the court ruling President Trump cannot go forward with this plot he had trying to fire someone that he doesn't have the authority to fire, at least not the way he tried. So the court rejecting Trump's effort to fire Federal Reserve Governor Lisa Cook for basically no reason. And that means for now, Trump loses the effort to oust her. She stays in that powerful seat, which affects economic policy. The court ruling that Donald Trump basically cooked his own goose by denying any basic process following the rules in how they tried to remove her. Now, the administration can still go to court in the future to work on what is still a long shot bid to oust her for what so far has been no real reason or process. Today, that's a big loss. The decision, a 5-4 split, Republican appointee Chief Justice Roberts and Republican appointee Brett Kavanaugh joining the court's liberals in stating our Constitution creates three branches, but only one president. That president is not all powerful, not by any means. If that theme is familiar, it is how so many of these cases and controversies have gone. In Trump's first term, he was not trying to do this in every direction. And we saw him face rulings that trimmed and sometimes reset his powers. We saw that on the so-called travel ban. In the second term, they've been trying everything. And at times, they've gotten away with more. And they've gotten away in the short run where they sort of do it and see what happens. This is a big deal today because the Supreme Court, at least on the Fed issue, says you don't have that kind of power. So they are telling Trump he is powerless to oust this federal official the way he tried, and that's a big loss. But as is often the case with this Supreme Court, it's not all consistent, and it's certainly not all anti-Trump. So whether you consider this good news or not, I'm going to give you the full rundown in plain English of what happened here so you understand some of the several cases, we hope. Because while the court upheld that independence for the Fed, and remember the logic I mentioned, president's not all powerful. We don't have a one-person government. That's certainly not what the Constitution imagined. It then went in the opposite direction, undercutting that same principle, not just in, say, one other agency, but basically in all the other federal agencies. Justices ruling that Trump is basically a one-person government when it comes to these independent commissions, which for many decades, under congressional rules in both parties, for a long time, have been independent for that very reason, that they're set up different than, say, the cabinet. And yet now the justices say that Trump gets a power that they didn't say Biden had, they didn't say Obama had. Trump has the power, they say, to fire key independent commissioners, like at the FTC and other independent agencies, raising the question of whether we're still going to call them that independent. This decision comes down along a familiar break. NPR notes it was a significant win for the Trump administration, a major expansion of the president's control over parts of the government once seen as a check on his powers. The Washington Post, which is owned by Jeff Bezos and is not exactly some raging set of Trump criticism in the news section, simply stated the obvious, that this is the largest change to the structure of government in the United States in, quote, decades. And so this is where we are tonight. Now, if you go online, you might go to one site and only hear part of the story. You might hear the pro-Trump part, the part that's positive for his power, or you could go to another website, another podcast, and they might focus on the other part. Here we are going to try to show all parts of what the Supreme Court's really doing, and you could make up your own mind about it. I will just tell you that it is glaringly inconsistent. Yeah, I happen to be someone who went to law school. You can hold that against me or not, but in law school, they talk a lot about precedent and jurisprudence, and the lower courts generally follow that. The Supreme Court is different because it can do what it wants, and lately, it's been doing a lot of what it wants, which turns out to be exactly what Donald Trump and MAGA want. Because Joe Biden clashed with independent parts of government. He followed the rules. They never popped up. And it's a very similar court. Of course, we don't have new justices for most of the positions. They never popped up and said, you know what, let's give Joe Biden a lot more power over those independent agencies or student loans or what have you. And so then you say, OK, well, is this a shift where this is just a completely new doctrine? No, for the reasons I just told you. When it comes to the Fed, it's still got to be independent. And so people are left wondering why the court is this inconsistent and why the Trump rules that give him so much more power over all these agencies today, new for the first time in decades, don't extend to the Fed. And is that just because the Fed deals with money and we live in a capitalist system where the Supreme Court's like, hey, they have the MAGA votes. They're going to give him as much as they can, but they don't want to mess with the economy too much because money matters more. If there is a better argument for these rulings, I guess we'll have to find it in the days ahead. But there is a big tension here. I'm telling you that in plain English. As for the official who lost out today, here was her reaction.
2: I'm very worried about a future where presidents like President Trump can wield this enormous grant of executive power that the president, that the Supreme Court just handed to him in order to reward his friends and punish his enemies and do so with impunity.
1: That's fair. The Supreme Court has now provided more impunity for that kind of abuse and revenge, something that Donald Trump has done in the very recent past and may do again now, given this legal weaponry. The court gave him that avenue. They also removed another check on his power. So there we are. Again, this inconsistency or the two directions I'm telling you about, it's that kind of day at the court. Because Donald Trump, more than anyone since, say, probably going all the way back to Jim Crow, has actively admitted an effort to only count certain votes and to go after redistricting in ways we haven't seen in decades. And to basically say he wants ballots counted if they're for him and not for others. He also, of course, is associated with an insurrection. So all of this is the era we're living through. And he wanted to work with Republicans to count fewer ballots in the upcoming midterms. Why? Obviously, because they thought it might help them win. And they found that the court is checking that power for these upcoming midterms. It's ruling that they will be counting all the ballots, including ones that come in as long as they are cast on time, rather than accepting a GOP plan that was going to try to limit certain ballots depending on when they arrived. A 5-4 split there, Chief Justice Roberts, and we should note a Trump appointee, Amy Coney Barrett, siding against the GOP. If you look at the chart on the screen, I told you things were a little all over the place or inconsistent today. We've swapped out Kavanaugh, basically. He's gone there with the GOP on counting fewer ballots. You decide whether you think that's a good thing or not. Obviously, if you're for democracy, you wouldn't want to count all the legally cast ballots, not pick and choose. But it's only because another Trump appointee, Barrett, has swung into the majority that you even have this. That is how tenuous a line we are on for counting all the ballots in the next election. Election day statutes don't set a deadline for ballot receipt. They don't prevent, the court ruled, the state at issue from counting those ballots. Now, that is a move to stop Trump-led Republican efforts to interfere. You know, in the media, sometimes we are rightfully held accountable for searching for big headlines and narratives. There's no clear narrative here because the court has gone in different directions on these different issues all in one day. And whether it is aware of that or not, whether it cares, whether Chief Justice Roberts would tell us he's doing the best he can because he's got a MAGA court, or whether they think this all makes perfect sense, is open to interpretation. What I can tell you is they are handing Trump new powers that recent presidents haven't had over everything except the economy, which apparently they think is different. And when it comes to whether or not all the ballots will be counted, well, you can exhale a sigh of relief tonight. They will in the next election, but that's just by one vote. John Flannery is here, former federal prosecutor, a no-nonsense lawyer. Your thoughts?
3: Well, my thoughts on the last point are that I think the court decided they couldn't do what had happened in Gore and Bush. That is to say, when they had that case, they decided a presidential election in an unjustified, unlawful, unconstitutional way. And all the wringing of hands made no difference. Here we have an approaching vote, and Trump and company are asking the Supreme Court to make it easier to win an election across Congress. And I think, though some say they're not political, this is certainly political, it seems to me. And they decided they went as far as they could, and Roberts would like to retain his notion that this is a court of law, not an ideological and a supporter of Trump for whatever he needs. As for the other, which is the power, that's both startling and terrifying. We already had a Supreme Court that gave him immunity. Now we have a Supreme Court that's basically said, with one exception, the Cook case and the Federal Reserve, you have complete control over these people appointed, hired by independent agencies formed by the Congress, directing the executive, Trump and his predecessors, to do what Congress authorized to be done, but not to destroy. Trump wants to destroy all these many agencies, NLRB, you know, you go through them. I don't know if there are two dozen, but there's quite a number of them. In other words, we have this entire structure created by Congress to accomplish certain things and to give independence so that it would be impartial and not political. And Trump comes in and wants to make it all political, all about government, all about his power, and basically strangle the government created by Congress.
1: I think you put that well, and I'm curious, do you see any reason other than money as to why they don't apply that to the Fed? It's almost like, it's almost like a 401k exception where they say, well, we're going to let Trump have at it, but not with our savings.
3: Well, you know, I'd like to be able to draw a line from Adam Smith and Wealth of Nations and his feeling about trust forward with Alexander Hamilton and his sense of the bank, the American bank, and what a torturous historical path that was. But I have to wonder that it's not written on the pages why they decided it the way they did.
1: Right.
3: Not this person, Cook, someone else. And why not Cook? Because Cook is like Comey and the other BS investigations, prosecutions by the Justice Department. So it's not said, but it sure is a concern. And the only clue we have that they may be thinking that way is give the governor a chance to prove her case in court, her defense, really. And that's the thing they single out. They say, well, look at it down the road and we'll see what happens. But what we're
1: prepared
3: to do
1: right
3: now. Yeah,
1: I'll jump in. I mean, they hang it on process. Right. And our job as lawyers and analysts and journalists is we'll tell you what they said. They say process. And I'm telling folks that doesn't seem logical. It seems like it has more to do with money. And maybe they don't care about this or other presidents running roughshod over these other agencies. But something about the financial system bothers them more. And last time I checked, a lot of Americans are worried not only about their jobs, but about clean water and having independent, nonpartisan officials. This is a blow against that.
3: Well, I think it's true. Whenever Trump's involved, it's about power and money. But the money part is always complemented by the power part. And in this case, immunity for himself, various deals he's trying to get, money he's trying to get from the government. And now this, I can deal with these independent agencies because now they're dependent on me. And so it's a march toward an autocracy, toward a modern monarchy that even Hamilton himself, though he mentioned favorably in certain circumstances, never embraced. So they're kind of exceeding their birthright as Federalists. And I would hope that what we're going to see is the Jeffersonian Republicans of today are going to put us back on the right path. And so we have a reason to celebrate the 250 years.
1: We got Senator Booker standing by. But here to that, the 250, I can only wait with bated breath as to which bow tie you will don on this July 4th. I hope you'll share a picture, sir.
3: Yes, well, I wear the tie, and I wear the stars and stripes for the government we're going to resume that has been in abeyance, and the one that once was that I spent most of my life admiring and being respectful for.
1: Well, there you have it, Counselor. Thank you very much. Let me tell folks what's coming up.
3: Thanks,
1: Andrew Ross Sorkin is here on whether we're facing a bubble. Almost no one else you could ask for better informed on that topic, our colleague. But as mentioned, Senator Cory Booker is standing by on the Supreme Court developments when we're back in 90 seconds.

0: We are back with United States Senator Cory Booker. Welcome. I want to jump right into the tension in the Supreme Court rulings today. As I told viewers at the top, one ruling basically gives a lot more power to this president that this court didn't give to other recent presidents, eliminating nearly all of Congress's more than a century-old power, I think it's about 90 years, to create agencies that act with independence from the president. Vox writing that it's worth noting the decision was handed down alongside the Fed case I mentioned, which strongly suggests members of the Federal Reserve are independent from the president. If you look at the practical implications, it basically means this president can fire all of the independent agency chiefs, making them less than independent. We can put this up, but can't fire, I think this is number seven, can't fire just the members of the Fed. As a Judiciary Committee member and a legal scholar in your own right, a lawmaker and law writer, does this make any sense what happened today?
1: Yeah, it makes sense to me. First of all, and I'll come back to this point, we have a corrupt and compromised court in ways we've never seen in American history, continuing to make decisions that pull power away from everyday Americans, taking away their reproductive rights to control their own body, pulling away their voting rights. More recently, when they tried to access the court to sue big corporations like Monsanto and Bayer, it just recently in the last days pulled away their power to be able to successfully fight against corporations. Now here they are again, making a decision that will benefit the wealthy and the powerful against the people. Because think about these independent agencies. You have the Federal Trade Commission that protects people against unjust mergers and corporate concentration. You have the Consumer Finance Protection Bureau that has already returned in the past literally tens of millions, hundreds of millions of dollars to consumers who've been screwed over by the big banks. There's going to be agency after agency that now is going to be at the behest of powerful people like this president, who doesn't care about people, but's going to use and abuse them and turn independent agencies into political arms. And so let me just say, I say this court is corrupt, and I'm making it my mission to bring this court under ethics laws. Because remember, this court, unlike any other, takes gifts, unlimited gifts from billionaires, RVs, tuition, lavish vacations. Billionaires have swarmed around this court, deeply influencing them and compromising them. In most states, what this Supreme Court is doing would get judges in other states jailed, literally brought out in handcuffs and put in jail. And so we have to make it a point to save our democracy by reforming this court.
0: Do you think they treat the Fed differently because it's involved in money?
1: I think they're terrified because there are lots of people who, because of the Fed and having a stable markets, stable full faith and credit in this country, are seeing the windfall years where they're making people who have invested in their stock, their wealth comes from the stock market, are making a lot of money because of the stability of the Fed. So they left that one alone. But all these other ones that protect our health, our safety, protect us against monopolies, all of these other ones now are at the whim of a president and have been these independent agencies created in a bipartisan manner, never challenged before, now can be thoroughly corrupted by the corruption of money in politics, which we're seeing growing more and more from the executive branch to mine to the judiciary.
0: You're hitting important stuff. I think most people can feel this. If they don't, they might not know all the details, jurisdiction, jurisprudence, standing. Forget it. I think people feel that there is a kind of a rot of elites in Washington. You just laid out some of the reasons. And so they say, oh, yeah, if it involves your money and these dividends and, you know, most people don't have enough money to be doing a lot in the stock market or to be thinking about interest rates, except for maybe how it hits their regular consumer savings account. And so, you know, everybody in politics knows about NIMBY, not in my backyard. And you get the feeling that Supreme Court, for them, NIMBY is their money, their elites, and the rich people around them. And so for them, NIMBY, they don't want Trump running roughshod there. Trump can't just fire all the Federal Reserve chairs because what would happen? And yet, for every other part of the government, apparently that's now okay.
1: Yeah, I mean, look, the biggest threat to our democracy, unleashed like in an incendiary way by the Supreme Court and Citizens United, but it's the corruption of money in politics, where you're seeing in the Supreme Court, I've just described that. The president, it's open. If you want contracts, donate to my ballroom. Those people got $50 billion worth of contracts. I'm trading stocks. This is the president and companies I am influencing with my decisions. Senators, the reason why I don't own individual stocks, but senators trading stocks, senators playing in the market with their insider information. And I just came from Texas and Ohio campaigning. We have never seen such a deluge of dark money flowing into these elections, industries, hundreds of millions of dollars. We have normalized corruption in our country, and we're seeing the scorecard in these Supreme Court decisions where the people are losing and the powerful continue to win at our highest court.
0: No, it's super important. And I think what you're saying connects with a lot of what people are angry about out there. The final silver lining, if you will, or I don't know if you're a deadhead senator, touch of gray, silver lining, however you want to look at it, a narrow decision to defend counting all the ballots. That's a low bar. And what's your reaction to that and Amy Coney Barrett going that way?
1: Well, I saw the cynicism in the oral arguments. I figured this one was going to land this way. People forget we have red states that have been doing mail-in ballots for a long time, what it would do to Alaska, what it would do to Utah. So this one did not surprise me. What is really ringing alarm bells. I think we're coming to a real crossroads in our democracy. In these next two elections, we're either going to get a course correction and put term limits on our Supreme Court, ethics laws on the Supreme Court, ban corporate PACs, ban dark money. We're at a crossroads. Either we correct for this or we are going to go into a tailspin out of control as a democracy where the wealth and the power in this country are going to continue to concentrate and the rights of individuals and the well-being of everyday Americans is going to continue to suffer.
0: Understood. And Senator Booker, with all these rulings, we wanted to hear from you. Thanks for making the time tonight.
1: Thank you for having me. I appreciate it.
0: Appreciate it. We've just been discussing the markets. Meanwhile, prices going up for many people in Trump's economy. We have the story that could haunt him in these midterms. Musk and the tech bubble concerns combined with the gas prices, the energy, CNBC and New York Times vet Andrew Ross Sorkin here next.

0: and his approval is crashing. If you look around and say, is anybody seeing this? Are people against this? Yeah, 66% of the country disapproving of Trump. Inside that majority, 82% worried things are getting worse. The reality rattling the GOP, one Republican senator says, it's not great. Trump is clearly not trying to address the situation. He doesn't even say the words that he used to at least say on the campaign trail. Affordability is no longer his priority. We are joined now by Andrew Ross Sorkin. He is the acclaimed financial journalist, CNBC host of Squawk Box. He created the show Billions, a best-selling author. His latest book, 1929, Inside the Greatest Crash in Wall Street History and How It Shattered a Nation, a topic we will get to because soon we're going to talk about the crash, just not in this segment, okay? In this segment...
1: Let's hope there's not one. Okay.
0: What you see there is the real lived experience of the economy, which is different from... Oh, Iran looks like it might get better, which means someday other things would get better. From now to November, how does this play out for people's pocketbooks?
1: So it's complicated. Look, oil prices have been elevated, and they've been elevated in large part because of the war in Iran. Mm-hmm. There's no question. The truth is that if you buy a barrel of oil, the prices come down a lot. The point is we don't buy it by the barrel. We buy it by the gallon at the pump.
0: I'll tell you something.
1: The price at the pump.
0: I'll keep this brief.
1: Yes.
0: The only thing you buy the barrel is ink for those long books.
1: That's
0: okay,
1: true.
0: I'm done. Go ahead.
1: So the truth is, by the barrel, it's come down a lot. The question, and this is, look, I think the administration, part of the reason that they've even gone down the road of the ceasefire and the timing of that ceasefire is the price of oil and the midterms. I think they're completely and utterly connected. And the question is, how quickly can the price of oil from the buy it by the barrel to buying it at the pump translate? One of the things you saw, I don't know if you saw in the last week, President Trump was out there saying that he thought that the gasoline companies were gouging customers over the price of oil. By the way, arguably, the price should be lower than it is at this point, given what you can buy for by the barrel. So that is an issue. How long the ceasefire lasts, whether the ceasefire lasts, what that ultimately looks like, and can you get the price down given, by the way, part of it's insurance companies. Are you going to insure a boat that's going through the Strait of Hormuz right now? That is a big question. So some boats are going through, some other boats are not going through.
0: You're asking me? We're going to have to negotiate. It might be expensive.
1: And so it's possible. So right now, gas prices are still elevated. Even though the price of a barrel has come down, the price at the pump still elevated. And the question is, how long does that stay? Does it come down more, which is what he and the administration is hoping for? Or does it remain higher and elevated because there's an expectation that actually there is no deal and that they're back at it all over again?
0: And how do you measure consumer sentiment, how people are feeling and living in this economy? We have one data point here. When you ask people, almost half
1: look at the polls.
0: Well, here's a poll. Almost half say they're skipping summer vacation entirely, which could involve, you know, driving to the lake for a day or the weekend. They're skipping this NPR citing costs.
1: So, look, there's a split screen situation going on here. The split screen is you have the polls and the sort of lived experience of a lot of Americans who are saying this is expensive. This is making us hurt. By the way, at the same time, that, you know, you look at those, all the booing going on at commencement speeches over AI,
0: sure,
1: in large part because younger people really think it's going to be much harder. And it statistically is harder to get a job today than at a college than it's been in years. All of that is true. But the other split screen of this is the stock market has remained shockingly high.
0: Mm.
1: I mean, shockingly high. I mean, look, we've had a bit of a roller coaster even in the past week or two. But you look at the SpaceX IPO and all this stuff, and I know we'll get into that, some of that. But I think that when I say split screen, on one end, you say to yourself, oh, my goodness, it looks like people are betting that the future, you know, 12 months, 18 months from now is so much better. And yet my lived experience today doesn't feel that.
0: And so do you, when you look at that economy, do you think going into November that is likely to change a lot or not? Because Republican candidates, forget everybody right. else, are saying they're going to lose on this hand. They need the hand to change.
1: I think to a large degree, they're going to need the hand to change. And the question is, what can happen between now and then?
0: Well, that's what I'm asking you.
1: Yes. No, I'm agreeing with you.
0: Can it change a lot or not?
1: I think it's going to be very hard to fundamentally change that game unless there really is a meaningful ceasefire and you really do see oil prices drop at the pump meaningfully. And by the way, it's possible that they will. I don't want to take that possibility away. I think it's possible that it drops. And if that happens, it's not just what it is at the pump. We always think about oil as, you know, our own experience at the pump in the back of the car. It's everything, right? It's every product. All the prices are elevated. Yeah. So that's the way, in the way at least I think about it. And I think it's possible that things get marginally better in the short term. But what I don't know is whether it'll be enough to change that dynamic for this administration or Republicans in that context. By the way, if you're a Democrat, I mean, this is the hardest part. If you're a Democrat today, you can't hope for higher oil prices.
0: Sure.
1: But there is this sort of very interesting sort of disconnect between
0: you get a lot of that
1: those two worlds right now.
0: Politics, and you get disaster planning.
1: Right. And so your own politics, what are you supposed to be sort of rooting for?
0: I'm going to tell you how we came up with the idea for the next segment.
1: Okay.
0: We're talking in the office. We got journalists. We talk about everything. And AI is pretty transformative, but is it going to change everything? And is it a bubble? And going back and forth. And then people start throwing around terms that we don't all know. And then said, we got to ask Sorkin. We just got to ask Sorkin.
1: Okay, go for it.
0: That's the next segment. Is this transformative? Why do people hate AI? Both parties turning on it. Is it a tech bubble? Andrew Ross Sorkin will explain it next.

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0: There's been a lot of Obama buzz as he just opened his presidential library in Chicago and discussion of his presidency, including, of course, his barrier-breaking initial win. People say he was a great campaigner, orator. He was promising change. But there's also no doubt that the 2008 financial crisis was a big on-ramp to him winning because it soured voters on the GOP and made people more receptive to his call for change. We're thinking about crashes these days and remember just how seismic that one was.
1: Meltdown. The American financial system is rocked to its foundation.
2: He has no idea how bad it is out there. He has no idea. He has no idea.
3: Bear Stearns today leading the tumble on Wall Street. The stock plunging 45%.
4: Lehman Brothers is going bankrupt.
5: The news from Wall Street has shaken the American people's faith in our economy.
6: History in the making. The Dow plummets more than 777 points. Its biggest one-day point drop.
0: And on it went, a financial meltdown that upended people's lives, jobs, homes. There was ultimately action from the government. There was a backlash to the bailouts. And now we're in a place where all of that could seem like ancient history or perhaps lessons learned. And yet there is new talk of an AI kind of bubble and scrutiny on how AI is affecting us, everything from lost jobs or security risks to whether it's going to have more harm than good for us. Think about this. Four AI giants setting records for their spending, which means eventually the bills come due, $700 billion this year. It's a big part of the wider economic growth story we've been hearing about. Wall Street, though, starting to get nervous. And while there's all kinds of volatility, we're not telling you to day trade, there have been already some blinking alarms in a partial sell-off.
3: Concerns over the rising cost of artificial intelligence, it led to a major tech stock sell-off that dragged down the S&P and NASDAQ.
7: All great technology changes produce bubbles.
8: Artificial intelligence gives a massive boost to the markets, but for how long?
9: So what's the end? Is it a bubble that bursts eventually?
7: I think it is, yes.
0: Ray Dalio says it is. The big AI companies are still losing money. That's not uncommon at early stage, but financial documents from OpenAI show billions in losses. The cost of building the data centers and computer processing outpaces revenues for now. And we just had that SpaceX rollout, which briefly made Elon Musk a paper trillionaire. That company loses billions a year. When it went public, at one point, it was allegedly worth $2 trillion. I say that because at the time, it was being valued higher than Amazon, which everyone understands to be a ridiculous comparison, given Amazon is a real working company that's profitable all over the world, and SpaceX is right now, well, some say the harbinger of a potential bubble. Now, that doesn't mean AI isn't amazing. There is a lot of already clear evidence of medical breakthroughs, of discoveries. But skeptics say the idea that it is worth what we're paying for it is already in doubt. A handful of tech companies last year were accounting for the majority of the measured growth in the stock market, which again speaks to that concentration. So if there's a problem in tech, it could end up being all of our problems. Andrew Ross Sorkin is back. He's the author of 1929, Inside the Greatest Crash in Wall Street History and How It Shattered a Nation, a book a lot of people have been looking to. Let's start with the negative case and then the positive case. You're not endorsing either. So what is the negative case, meaning this stuff's overvalued, it's not regulated well enough, it could be a big bubble that if not contained

0: ends up hurting people who didn't want to invest in it in the first place.
1: Okay, so the negative case is that effectively OpenAI, Anthropic, Meta, the other companies that are spending tens, if not hundreds of billions of dollars a year to build these data centers, realize that the math doesn't math on the other end, meaning that there's not enough consumer demand. Consumers, companies are not willing to pay them enough money to ultimately pay for the build outs of these things. There's also a slightly different and important nuance to all this, which is when you're building all these data centers, which cost so much money, is this one of these things where you just keep having to build more and more and more data centers, or is there actually an end state? You know, in most businesses, there's sort of an upfront cost. You build something and then you don't have to build it again. But there's a question about whether you're going to have to keep building, meaning just the scale of it is enormous, and that the chips, you're going to have to replace the chips. It's a little bit like a phone. Are you going to want to get the next generation chips every year, every 2 years? And so do those costs just skyrocket to the point where you, the math doesn't show up on the other end? That is the negative case.
0: And
1: there's the jobs case.
0: Well, before we get to the jobs case, inside the market negative case, if these companies keep going public, if everything keeps going in this rate in the next 2 years, SpaceX, OpenAI, which I mentioned, and another one of them, Anthropic, go public, and that means they're seeking trillions of dollars, which comes out of what? Retirement accounts? Index funds?
1: What it ultimately means is that investors in index funds, typically in retirement accounts, 401ks, get invested into these firms. By the way, SpaceX is a good example of that. The NASDAQ 100, which is a major index, just this week has now invested money. So if you're in the NASDAQ 100, you are now a SpaceX investor. If SpaceX goes down, that's a problem for you.
0: So we showed the clip of 08 because a lot of people said, aren't the experts supposed to see this coming? Aren't the regulators supposed to care? Well, we have a very deregulatory MAGA government. And my question to you is for someone watching going, oh, well, I'm not involved. But if all these companies go public and they go into the indexes and the index S&P 500 is already tech weighted right now.
1: Super. We're all tied. The entire stock market is tied to AI.
0: Do regular people get left holding the bag? And is that messed up?
1: Well, look, regular people arguably are benefiting from all of this right now, and not just the tech companies, because I think there is, I hate the phrase, trickle down. But if you really look at the economy
0: today. You sound like the man. Listen, no, it's just an argument.
1: Jason Furman, a Democrat,
0: I know.
1: Worked for Obama. You know the whole story. He looked at economic growth in this country. And he says, if you take out AI, you basically have a flat economy.
0: Right.
1: If you throw in AI, you have real growth. And that is, by the way, not just in the tech space. It's contractors, it's electricians, it's the energy complex, it's the financial industry. I mean, it is impacting lots of things. So there's the argument that it's benefiting on one end, and if it fails, it will fail and touch all of us.
0: Now let's go to the positive case.
1: Okay.
0: Also not an endorsement. What is the positive case for this is new, and people say, you thought the personal computer was big, you thought the printing press was big, you thought that phone was big. As technology, this is bigger and faster, and so there will be an economic and societal benefit. What is that
1: case? Look, the true shoot the moon case is that we create all sorts of new industries that we don't even know about. We create drugs that allow us to live longer, that allow us to live better. All sorts of things happen that we never even contemplated. Having said that, there is a big question, and I hate to sound like the skeptic. In great success, there's still going to be a question about jobs.
0: Oh yeah, there's definitely
1: that, piece is such a huge component of this.
0: But you're saying that there's a world where this stuff pays off in, let's call it, the near term of 3 to 5 years. There's gyrations, but there's no giant crash. And then we're looking up an economy that's producing 20% every year?
1: I think it's very hard to believe that there is not some kind of correction / crash of some sort along the way. Every time we've ever had, I'll say what Ray Dalio just said, every time we've had any technological change like this, that's what's happened. Because what happens is money moves into these spaces indiscriminately. people invest in some things that work out very, very well, and in a lot of things that don't. This is much more to me like 1999. There are the Amazons that are embedded in that, which was Amazon was almost worthless. Amazon was went bankrupt, and yet it succeeded in you know, in a great way. Pets.com is not with us anymore.
0: Yeah. There are going to be shout out to Pets.com, but RIP Pets.com.
1: There are going to be a lot of Pets.com along the way, and hopefully a bunch of winners along the way too. That's the sort of very balanced view of where this all goes. The only thing that makes it more complicated, I think, is I can tell you the downside in terms of like the bubble bursting piece of it on one end. But even in success, yeah. I think there's a real question to get to these productivity numbers. You know, we say it's going to make everything great. Well, how's that really going to happen? What does productivity really mean? You need to grow at a lower cost. How do you lower the cost? We are the cost. We're the cost. Right. The people can oftentimes be the cost. And that, I think, is, of course, what has most people worried. The flip side is that some people think that all of a sudden, you know, we're all going to be doing side hustles and single, you know, everybody's going to be their own hustler, and you're going to be able to have a company.
0: Three AI agent assistants.
1: Both of us will have a company that'll be worth billions of dollars, and we won't have any employees.
0: You make it make sense. You gave us the full span, both sides. And when I talk to you, do you know how I feel? I feel like I'm looking at myself if I were more productive, wrote more books, and was better at math. It's like me, but if I could do math and other things, that's how I feel.
1: Can I?
0: Please.
1: Let's light that up for.
0: Light it up. There it is. The B lighter. Andrew Ross Sorkin on two topics, two segments. Thank you, sir.
1: Thank you.
0: Buy the book, 1929, wherever books are sold. When we come back, even more big drama at the Supreme Court. That's next.

We've seen a lot come out of the Supreme Court today. Trump facing setbacks on the Fed, on this ballot plot, and the E. Jean Carroll case, while he also saw the court side with his efforts to expand presidential power. Now, tomorrow could be a major day at the court. It's the last decision day of this term, which means we will get the final rulings we expect on birthright citizenship, on the transgender athlete cases, and on some key campaign finance questions. So I'm telling you that because sometimes you know what news is going to happen. We know we will learn something tomorrow. You can check out MS Now all day and The Beat at 6 p.m. Right now, Weeknight is up next.

0: Supreme Court's gutting of independent federal agencies. But he's not so happy that he's been blocked from removing Federal Reserve Governor Lisa Cook, at least for now. Cook's attorney, Abby Lowell, joins us in a moment.
1: Also ahead, the Supreme Court rejects a Republican effort to weaken mail-in voting. The two new cases could mean other restrictions are on the horizon. We'll explain soon.
2: Also breaking tonight, the president says the bipartisan bill to address our country's housing crisis is, quote, a yawn. Instead, he's dead set on forcing through his unpopular voter suppression legislation. But we begin with that breaking news on Donald Trump bragging about an expansion of new executive power that was handed to him by the Supreme Court's conservative supermajority. Here's the president just a short time ago.
3: The Slaughter case was the big case today. That was really a big case because it gave strength to presidents and strength to the presidency.
4: The Supreme Court just affirmed your right to fire the heads of independent agencies. Should we expect more firings as a result of this ruling?
3: I don't think so. It gives me the right, and not me, it gives a president the right to do what the president should have the right to do.
2: Trump also boasted that the court greatly increased, quote, presidential power at a time when it is most needed. So what exactly will he do with this newly granted power?
1: And today, in a 6-3 ruling along ideological lines, the Supreme Court ruled that Trump can fire Rebecca Slaughter from the Federal Trade Commission. This overturns a unanimous decision from the court in 1935 that protected the independence of government agency. This move effectively gives Trump and any future president free rein to fire those who staff these agencies. And in a concurring opinion, Justice Neil Gorsuch wrote, independent agencies are not so independent after all.
0: Justice Sonia Sotomayor, defiantly reading for her dissent from the bench, said, quote, today, this court undoes centuries of political practice and concludes that all three branches of government have been acting in open defiance of the Constitution all this time. Its conclusion is wrong. Yet, court is making an exception for the independence at the Federal Reserve, for now, at least. In a separate 5-4 decision, the court ruled Federal Reserve Governor Lisa Cook can keep her job as she fights bogus mortgage fraud claims from Trump and his allies. Tonight, Lisa Cook's lawyer, Abby Lowell, is with us. And here we are, this sort of melting pot of very different Supreme Court decisions. One with respect to the Slaughter case, the FTC. Yeah, Donald Trump can fire everybody. Bah, but the Federal Reserve. Ah, that bastion of economic ideal, that golden star. Can't touch that. I don't know what else to make of it other than the court is basically saying, let's get past this right now because of the political consequences attendant with messing with the market right before a political election in November.
2: I mean, I said to you earlier, Mr. Chairman, on our call, I said it's the lipstick legacy of John Roberts. Right? He always puts a little bit of lipstick on the pig, if you will.
0: Right.
2: In this case, it was, I'm going to greatly enhance the imperial presidency, the unitary executive theory, as the legal term is known, where the executive branch is consolidated with so much power that can freely pretty much do whatever it pleases. However, in this case, I'm going to say that that doesn't necessarily apply to the Fed. Now, why is that? We have someone who can answer that question for us very soon. But I think it plays into this constant we've seen from this court, which is that they're always splitting hairs. They're always interpreting things in these ways that you believe are inherently political. And I agree with you, especially timing wise. But it's not something that when we've seen an administration that is so happy to do away with any types of norms, being strengthened by a Supreme Court.
0: That's the point.
2: With 2 more years left of this administration.
0: That's crazy.
2: It's tough.
1: I mean, Sotomayor's dissent, which she read from the bench, which is a bit of an unusual move, is worth listening to in full. And she calls out what YouTube just called out and calls it this ad hoc historical exception that Roberts and other justices decided to make when it came to monetary policy. There's so many interesting contradictions between these two decisions that I'm very excited to ask Abby Lowell about.
0: Go ahead. Let's ask him.
1: I mean, do you see a coherent legal principle that is a through line between these two opinions, or is it what Clarence Thomas says in his dissent of the Cook case, which pokes holes in the Slaughter case?
5: The reality is there is a line, and people have to understand the line goes something like this. To begin with, what the court had to deal with in Governor Cook's case is an unusual proceeding. We were at the Supreme Court to preserve an injunction at the district lower court level on an emergency docket, which wasn't so emergency because she's been allowed to keep her job for months, whereas the Slaughter case was in a different procedural posture. That's number one. So we do go back to the district court, but we don't go back to the district court empty-handed. We go back to the district court with the Supreme Court's majority decision pointing out what is and is not good cause to do something with a Federal Reserve Board governor. So that's first line. Second line is that the Federal Reserve Board is unique. It is a historic, different agency than all the other agencies. It is not purely ground in the executive branch. It's an independent bank. It used to be owned by private and public. It does have a unique status. If you add those things together, you can put a line, as you're asking, between the two cases. Now, that doesn't mean that the court's 6-3 opinion in Slaughter is something that people shouldn't be concerned about. I mean, not only does it take away a check and balance that the Constitution is supposed to have with three branches looking over each other's shoulder, but it forgets that these independent agencies were not started by judiciary and not by the executive. Congress was involved, and that is a little upsetting. But I want people to understand that there is something unique about the Fed, and the good news today, that institution, which needs to be independent and not allow somebody like Donald Trump to infuse it with politics, has been preserved at a much higher burden that a president has said he has, even when it came to that agency. And that's a good piece of news today.
0: I don't know if I buy what you just sold. I get the idea that the Fed is unique in that it touches money. But a lot of these, the FTC, y'all know what the FTC does, right? Right. So, you know, with the Federal Trade Commission and all the other executive organs out there that have been created by Congress, they touch on aspects of your life in a way that have a tripling and a quadrupling effect on families and communities out there.
5: You want to look at this as a policy issue, and I understand that.
0: Exactly.
5: But let me give you a legal context. One of the things that makes the Fed different is the following. It has a statute. It has an organic statute. The statute in it has as one of its clauses that it can a person, a governor, can be removed for cause. It is a agency with a fixed term of 14 years. History in the law indicates that when you have the combination of a fixed term for that period of time with Senate confirmation mm-hmm. and a for cause removal, then it requires more from a president than it would be if it's a cabinet member or even an independent agency without that history, without that term, and without that clause.
0: I just one more point on that. So Abby, where I would land on what you just said is, given this court and what this court has already shown its propensity to do, in that it has not only bought the idea of a unitary executive, it has created the judicial or the legal status for a unitary executive, that this case today was just a pause, that this court, in subsequent cases that are now being fermented out there across the country to come before this court, will go after this Federal Reserve before Donald Trump leaves office. Trust me on that.
5: Well, look, the president has shown anything. It's not his reluctance to press the boundaries of the law, the policy, the ethics, right. The morality, you name the adverb or the adjective. But the Supreme Court did something important today. It set out that a president, whether it be somebody as ill-motived as Donald Trump or somebody who just thinks that the Fed ought to be doing something different for all the right reasons, if that's possible, mm-hmm. can't just do it the way it does it for every other agency, both in terms of what the process a federal governor is required to get and what would or would not be cause for removing in that statute has been set out by the court. I mean, one of the things that was interesting today was that it was a 5-4 decision. After the argument in January, people thought it might even be a bigger swing than that. And I think one of the reasons it was close was two things. One, the court went out of its way to definitively state that this statute, this Federal Reserve statute, is constitutional with its provision for cause and less power to the president. whereas it ruled that a similar statute for independent agencies was unconstitutional. That's the yin and the yang. The second thing it did is, in cause, it said, okay, we're going to look to what's called the common law, so mm-hmm. the president shouldn't just trifle with it. I think what you're asking is this. Should people at the same time be grateful, maybe relieved, that the Federal Reserve Board stands independent? It should. Should people be concerned that this court is willing to give what the president said is the power that he thinks he deserves as the president, more power against 90 years of this mm-hmm. precedent in the law? And in the way we hope that one branch of the government will check the power, they should be equally concerned as they should be grateful about the other decision.
6: I want to talk to you about Bill Pulte, if that's okay, because Bill Pulte is now our acting BNI director. But before he got this job, not confirmed, by the way, but he's our acting, he was the director of the Federal Housing Finance Agency. And he is the one who brought up these allegations of mortgage fraud against your client. He said on X today, as I've repeatedly said, I believe Lisa Cook will be indicted for mortgage fraud. Two-part question, A, your response to that, and then B, is Bill Pulte qualified to be the DNI director?
5: All right, so the answers to all those questions fit together. Not only did Bill Pulte make this baseless allegation against Federal Reserve Board Governor Cook, which started that, also did that earlier with New York State Attorney General Letitia James, who I help advise, and has done so for Senator Adam Schiff and others. There's a couple of things about that so-called mortgage fraud. As we pointed out in the Cook briefs, it's really interesting that these same alleged disparate entries on mortgage applications were done by members of Donald Trump's cabinet, and you don't see him asking them to resign. Back to your question about, you know, Bill Pulte. He took an agency, the FHFA, that was put in place to help Americans get better housing, more affordable mortgage, and turned it into a mini FBI as part of the weaponization of this administration. That is not something that people should not, you know, they should not forget that that's what he did. And now he's at DNI. And DNI is an agency where he could do the exact same thing. And I know it's supposed to be temporary, but he's there for now and how long. To answer your question about his competence to do that, I don't have a good analogy, but putting Bill Pulte in charge of DNI would be like putting Mr. Magoo in charge of building your house safely.
6: I do think real quickly that if you have someone who is in charge of an obscure housing agency, and they're able to weaponize that, one can only imagine what will happen when you have the entire disposal of the U.S. and national intelligence apparatus ready to go.
5: Mm-hmm.
1: Abby, it does seem like, though, that the justices left the door open for the president to try again to remove Lisa Cook. So how are you preparing today, despite
5: sure.
1: this victory?
5: So it's what I said before, Jackie. They didn't just send it back without any owner manual.
1: Yeah.
5: There's a little owner manual. And we will use what the court said, because there are many important principles in the majority opinion that sets out a couple of things. There are two challenges we made to the dismissal of Governor Cook. One is that it was done for improper purposes, perhaps pretextual, as we may have to prove.
1: Right.
5: But the second is that they didn't give her the proper notice and opportunity to be heard that everybody should get in the due process clause in the Constitution of the United States. So the Supreme Court sent it back, which is, remember, we were in an emergency. Please mm-hmm. don't take the merits, which is what some of the dissenters were talking about, by the way, which is why are we delving into this at this point? All right. That said, it goes back with parameters. It goes back with some binding principles. And I know that in a moment of pique, Donald Trump revealed his hand again when he weaponizes his agencies by already saying, guess what? We're going to do it again, or we're going to take the full effort of the law to go after her again. By the way, when the Supreme Court says, give her due process and make it for cause, and the president of the United States says, I've already made up my mind, he's probably proved the point of what the Supreme Court was trying to protect against.
0: So, Abby, before we let you go, I want to broaden out the conversation a little bit, because you are a well-versed lawyer who's been a student of not just the practice, but the history, and understand how these pieces come together. When you see a court that is so ready to undo precedent, stare decisis, the idea that these so-called conservative justices berated Democratic administrations and Democratic nominees over this idea of originalism and the history of the things, that they're so willing to crap all over that.
7: And that's
5: a legal phrase.
7: That is the nicest way I can put it at this hour of the day. What does it say that a future Congress and a future administration need to do with respect to the direction our court is heading and just how quickly they have submerged themselves into the quicksand of politics?
5: Well, that is the yin and the yang. I'm using that phrase a lot today of that point. Look, Supreme Court precedents are supposed to have some bearing in time. And in extraordinary circumstances, and we've had a few in our country, most significantly in the 19th century, the decision in Plessy versus Ferguson that stood for too long before it was eradicated later in the 20th century. It is possible and important at some point to look at stare decisis and say, we made a mistake. That's supposed to be the exception to the rule and not the rule. And over the last decades, especially in things important as women's ability to pick their medical treatment themselves and other such fundamental rights, there has been the ability to not pay much attention to stare decisis. Why is that? People are debating it. I think there are a few reasons. I think one is the politicization of the courts, where people are picked with a litmus test, where another issue is that we have lifetime appointments for all the judges, including the Supreme Court. The third is that the president of the United States in his first term and in this term has basically said to the world, when they do what I want, they're right. When they do what I don't want, they're wrong. And there's a lot of reasons, but that's one.
7: Well, that last one, right? Abby Lowell, thanks you so much for being with us tonight. Really appreciate it.
5: Good to be here.
7: Stay with us, folks. After the break, a major win for voting rights today, but the Supreme Court also set stage for what could be an even bigger assault on our elections in the future. We'll explain all of that. And later, Congressman Chris DeLuzio joins the table as House Speaker Mike Johnson goes full MAGA on Donald Trump's deranged election lies. You're watching The Weeknight.

0: Today, the Supreme Court dealt a major blow to Donald Trump's assault on mail-in voting, ruling that states are free to count mail-in ballots that arrive after Election Day as long as they're postmarked by Election Day. Now, who would have thought of that? It's a loss for the RNC and for Donald Trump, who attacks mail-in voting constantly. You've heard him, despite the fact that he votes by mail himself every time. But the court signaled major voting rights battles are still to come before the next presidential election. Got to pay attention here, because the justices said they'll consider two Arizona laws that would require proof of citizenship to register to vote. And they also left the door open to a hearing, a dispute out of Pennsylvania after, you know, over whether mail-in ballots that don't have a handwritten date on their outer envelope can be thrown out. Little things, right? Joining us at the table, Kristen Clark, general counsel at the NAACP and former assistant attorney general for the Justice Department's Civil Rights Division, and Mark Joseph Stern, senior writer for Slate and co-host of the Amicus podcast.
1: Thank you both for joining us. Kristen, I'm going to start with you because I think some of us were surprised today with that ruling going in favor of mail-in balloting. And there is euphoria in some corners of the country. And then Michael Steele came on our call earlier and he said, yeah, but. And let's talk a little bit about the yeah, but. The yeah, but is full screen here. SCOTUS will hear Arizona voting citizenship case from Politico. Supreme Court to decide whether states can impose proof of citizenship requirements on voting registration. The High Court accepted an appeal from the Republican National Committee to review a lower court decision that found provisions of the state's 2022 voting law, which would require people to show proof of citizenship to register to vote, violated the federal National Voter Registration Act of 1993. Any ruling could have major implications ahead of the 2028 election. So, if you listen to Michael Steele, he'll say there are Republican lawyers all around the country trying to find ways to get to the Supreme Court about limiting voting in the 2028 election. The fact that they singled this Arizona case today, what does that mean for democracy and what does that mean for voting?
2: Yeah, well, let's not rain on the parade yet. This is a great win for democracy today. It was great being in the courtroom and, you know, hearing Justice Barrett read the ruling. We know that voters across the country like absentee ballots. We know that folks in rural parts of the country, people with disabilities, emergency personnel, are men and women who serve abroad, all rely on absentee balloting as a way to ensure that their voices are heard. So a good win for democracy today. But the decision turns in large part on the court giving deference to the state's preference here. Mississippi's law says we'll accept the ballot if it's postmarked by Election Day, even if it comes in several days later. And as we look to Arizona and Pennsylvania, we need to brace ourselves for a Supreme Court that may want to give deference to Arizona that's pushing forward this mini SAVE Act law that really imposes tremendous burdens on voters who want to register to vote, right? Providing a copy of your passport or your birth certificate should not be a burden placed on anyone who wants to exercise the right to vote in modern day democracy.
3: I do think it's worth reading part of Amy Coney Barrett's majority decision in this case, because at this point, it's sort of refreshing to see an originalist actually abide by originalist thinking, asking the question about, you know, what did the framers actually mean when they were using the phrase Election Day? Well, the Election Day statutes require the electorate's choice to be made on Election Day. But the Election Day statutes do not set a deadline for ballot receipt. The Election Day statutes say nothing about ballot receipt, and we cannot add to the words Congress chose. Mark Joseph, I always love asking you about these coalitions that appear within the justices, because I know you watch them very closely. So I'm basically going to ask you the same question Luke asked, but in a different way. Do you think that this Barrett's-Roberts coalition is going to hold?
4: So this is the very first time in her tenure that Amy Coney Barrett has joined with John Roberts and the three liberals in a merits decision. So I don't think this is going to happen again for a while. It's been 6 years. It could be another six more. Now, maybe I'm being pessimistic, but I do think think that this was a really kind of fringe case from the beginning. I am also happy that it came out the way it did. I'm terrified that it was 9-0, that it was not 9-0. It clearly should have been, right? There is no federal statute, as Justice Barrett said, that says that these ballots have to arrive by election day, that they must be counted by election day. You can search the statute books. It's just not there. And so the plaintiffs here, the Republican National Committee, wanted to make up a law and just have the court impose it. And Barrett drew the line there with Chief Justice Roberts, and I respect them for that. It's much better than the alternative. But again, like, Justice Kavanaugh sided with Alito, who filled his dissent with all kinds of horrible rhetoric that promotes Trump's conspiracy theories about ballot fraud and election theft and, you know, election integrity being undermined by the court. That is just going to fuel the flames that Trump is trying to set in advance of the 2026 election. I don't think the Chief and Barrett were willing to go there. I think they had more common sense. I think they were willing to be good textualists and originalists. But again, it's rare that the stars align in that way, and I don't expect it to happen again very soon.
0: I'm with you on that one, Mark Joseph. I don't expect the stars align that way because the stars are already foretelling where this court intends to go, in my estimation. My colleague and friend just laid that out where I stand with this. But I do, for the purposes, because we're having this conversation again, want to go back on the record as I tried to be very consistent in my view on this, as someone who ran Republican parties at the county level, the state level, and the national level. The races we won, the races we lost, could not have occurred effectively without mail-in ballots, because it is the core of what we would do as a political organization. So for those of you who are a little slow on the history, have given up on your civics lessons, I just want to share with everybody here in the country just a thought about mail-in ballots. Between 1861 and 1865, guess what was happening?
5: Civil War.
0: It was a civil war.
1: That little thing.
0: Mail-in ballots were introduced for soldiers. And yes, you know who that included? Those Confederate scallywags who were terrorists and who had broken from the Union. Yes, they could still vote by mail while they were prosecuting their insurrection. Late 1800s, expansion of mail-in ballots to include civilian absentee voting. Okay. 2020, significant increase in mail-in voting due to the pandemic. America, wake the hell up. We've been doing this since 1861. What is your problem? Oh, I know what your problem is. You're listening to an idiot who votes by mail. So help me understand what the rest of this should look like versus what it is looking like, because the American people need to get this right.
2: Yeah, right. Now is the time to stay focused. There is a midterm election cycle underway, and there is a war on voters, a campaign that is all about disenfranchising voters and silencing them this election cycle. We are still contending with the fallout from the Calais decision, and I want to make sure we do not lose sight of that. The attack on Black voters and Black voting districts in the South is truly one of the most despicable moments in our democracy. We need to make sure that voters get out this election cycle. And at the NAACP, every day, we are going to be working hard to make sure that people are registered, that they have a plan to vote, that if they need to vote by mail and the laws in their state allow them to do so, that they do so freely. But we reject the rhetoric, and we understand that this is all part of a coordinated campaign to peel off and silence, mm-hmm. in particular, Black and brown voters this election season. And we're not going to stand for it.
0: Are you afraid of us at the ballot box?
1: Scallywag on cable TV. Michael Steele, you're an impressive fella. Mark, real quick one before we go to break. Tomorrow, another big day of the Supreme Court. Yeah. Birthright, citizenship. How do we read those tea leaves so far?
4: I think it's very clear that the court will rule in favor of birthright citizenship because at least 6 or 7 justices are capable of reading the first sentence of the 14th Amendment. And again, I think this illustrates just how low the bar is these days for the Supreme Court. Like, these cases should all be 9-0. And the fact that we're anxiously counting heads is a very disturbing sign about what kind of fringe theories can snowball into something that might gain a majority of votes. So these are good decisions. I think birthright will be good. Please do not let it distract us from the slew of awful decisions that the Supreme Court has issued this term, especially those that have hindered democracy, that have limited the right to vote, that have made it harder for us to maintain a constitutional republic. Those are the the cases that matter the most to John Roberts. And when he hands down his birthright citizenship case and then, you know, goes away for the summer, he wants us to forget all about it and just say, yay to the chief, hail to the chief, he did one good thing. I will not be playing that game. I encourage you not to play it
1: either. That's the lipstick legacy. There's always a little bit of lipstick on the big, on the
0: pig. That pig is still ugly.
1: It's a big, big pig. Kristen Clark and Mark Joseph Stern, thank you so much for being on the show. I think we might talk about the Supreme Court tomorrow, folks, just a guess. In just a moment, the president calls a wildly popular bipartisan bill, quote, a yawn, while demanding his unpopular voter suppression be forced through the House by MAGA Mike Johnson. That's next, only on The Weeknight.

0: Breaking tonight, Donald Trump is making it abundantly clear he's not interested in signing a bipartisan bill to address the nation's ongoing housing crisis. Instead, he wants his voter suppression bill.
1: It's a yawn. Some people say it's wonderful. To me, compared to the Save America Act, just about everything is a big yawn.
0: A big yawn from the president that sometimes takes a nap in his office. Interesting choice of words there. Meanwhile, House Speaker Mike Johnson is making a Hail Mary attempt to revive the Save America Act this week. He plans to include the legislation that makes voting harder and disenfranchises women in a new reconciliation bill that he hopes to pass before Congress recesses on Thursday. Here's Speaker Johnson, who, let's remember, led the effort to overturn the 2020 presidential election.
2: Election integrity is critical. It's central. You know, we talk about preserving the republic. You got to have free and fair elections in order to do that. And we can't allow big blue states and crooked, you know, Democrat governors to try to steal elections away from us.
0: Joining us now is Democratic Congressman Chris DeLuzio of Pennsylvania, just outside Pittsburgh. He's a member of the House Armed Services Committee. Congressman, thank you for being on the show and coming to our table.
3: You bet.
4: Congressman, it's good to have you here. What we just heard, that soundbite coming in, is just is full of crap.
3: We got to do that.
4: I'm sorry.
5: It's a yawn.
4: Talk about a yawn. That whole, you know, from the election denier in chief, right? I just don't understand it. But there is in this orbit after the speaker met with the president last week, this seemingly intensified effort to get the SAVE Act to the president's desk. What are you hearing? The schedule for this week has been released, but you're dubious on it. You know, it may or may not.

0: Miami, July 5th and July 31st. 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
1: To make it harder for people to vote.
2: Right.
1: That's what he is doing. And you talk about married women in particular may have changed their name. It will be considerably harder for them to vote under this bill. And it's not complicated how it does that. You can no longer use a driver's license, for instance, if you change your name because it doesn't match your proof of citizenship, your birth certificate. Half of people in this country don't have a passport. So married women in particular will face serious hurdles to vote if this bill becomes law. It's a bad voter suppression bill.
3: So then what is happening to the housing bill? Have you gotten any clarity on that? I mean, over the weekend, we were talking about the potential even for a pocket veto to happen because the Senate is not going to be in session. Yeah. You guys are going home on Thursday. Any sort of procedural conversations you can share with us about?
1: You know, the Republicans I serve with, I think, don't know what the heck is happening either, because this president just, you played the clip. He's calling this bill, which is a good one to make housing cheaper. He's calling it a snooze fest, right? If I were a president going into the midterms, who's jacked up the cost of everything through a war, through trade wars, and you finally get something sent to you from the House and the Senate to make housing a little cheaper, you might want to sign that. Instead, he's holding it up again to make it harder for them to vote. Like, I don't understand what these people are thinking. And the American people, whatever their politics, pretty clear they think housing is too expensive in this country.
4: You're from a district. It's just kind of a swing district, a little bit. It leans a little deep, but in a wave, it could go the other way for you. But it certainly is one that I think is reflective of America. Yep. And you're a veteran. You served our country admirably. You see this Iran war. We're now months into it.
1: Yeah.
4: Hundreds of billions of dollars. 13 service members have lost their lives in this conflict. It's a war that seems to be only fought on weekends when the markets are not open. Because every Friday, it's a little bit of escalation. And then come Sunday, when the Asian futures start trading, oh, suddenly everything is hunky-dory. We're going to get a deal back together, blah, blah, blah. Two-part question. One, how is this playing in your district, this ongoing battle in Iran? And secondly, when you see the length that this administration has gone in the case of seemingly appeasing the president's luxury real estate partners in Saudi and in Israel, what does it mean for the future of U.S. conflicts? Because we gave Iran our best punch, and not only have they taken it, they ended up in a better position than before the war.
1: The Pennsylvanians I represent overwhelmingly think this war in Iran has been a disaster, because it has been. People are smart. They see it. They see the cost. You've laid out some of those costs. 13 Americans, hundreds of Americans wounded, school children in Iran, civilians there killed as well. Billions of dollars. And for what? The Strait of Hormuz is still not open. Whatever they may say, you can look at the traffic data. Oil prices today even were spiking. This war has accomplished nothing, and worse, may have diminished our standing, may have shown the rest of the world that we can't keep the Strait of Hormuz open. And remember, the president did this after he canceled a whole bunch of clean energy projects that would have made us less exposed to energy shocks coming out of the Middle East. This thing has been a disaster, and the people I represent, they see it. Whatever their politics may be, folks understand this war has not worked out for this president.
5: Do you kind of get the sense that our Secretary of State, Marco Rubio, also thinks it's been a little bit of a disaster? Because our colleague, Michael Snell, reports that Secretary of State Marco Rubio cast doubts on a possible deal, noting no one is here under any illusion that this is easy or even likely in some cases. There's a reason why this has been going on for 47 years, but we're going to give it an opportunity, Rubio says now. You know, that was in response to criticism from one of his colleagues, Congressman Rich McCormick, who questioned why the U.S. would attempt to negotiate with an actor like Iran. So you can already see, as Michael Schnell has reported, that there's this weakness in whatever front the Republicans seemingly think they have on this war facing Iran, that Iran is sitting there going, that's all you got?
1: Well, look, there are folks like a Lindsey Graham who have never seen a war started by a Republican president they didn't like, who are already frustrated where these negotiations may go. I root for diplomacy. I want this war to end. It's in our interest for this war to end. But what I heard today in the briefing to members from Secretary Rubio and others, you know, bipartisan, not classified kind of setting, this is just an agreement to negotiate. That's all this really is.

0: It's an agreement to negotiate.
1: Right.
0: I wish him well. I hope they secure the best deal they can for the American people, but this is not some big grand sweeping deal. It's an agreement to negotiate, and they didn't even keep the Strait open through the weekend.
1: No, they didn't. No.
2: What were some of the other headlines from the briefing?
0: Not much. I mean, a lot of partisan spin.
2: Who else was there?
0: Oh, this was a conference call.
2: No, but Secretary Rubio was the only briefer.
0: Steve Witkoff also on the call.
1: Oh, he found work.
3: The real estate negotiator.
1: Yeah, right.
3: Yeah.
2: So did they address at all the fact that Trump said today that Iran had requested a meeting with the U.S., even though Iran, one of Iran's top negotiators, so that no further talks had been scheduled?
0: Yeah, and so the thing that I keep hearing is a version comes out of our government, this administration, saying they're going to meet, or we have an agreement in principle. We hear the opposite through intermediaries on the other side of things, and the American people are left like this. I serve in the Armed Services Committee. We have not gotten clear answers on nearly any of this. Mm-hmm. When we press, when we ask, even the strike on the school that killed those school children, we still can't get a fulsome, complete report that the public has seen. These are basic questions we should be able to get answered.
3: It's almost like Congress should vote whether a nation goes to war.
0: It's in our Constitution.
3: It's in the Constitution.
1: I read that somewhere. That was something they could do. Well, anyway, Congressman Chris DeLuzio, thank you again so much for being with us.
0: Thank
1: really
0: you.
1: Appreciate it. After the break, folks, the Trump administration cuts a $1 billion mining deal, right? That could line the pockets of Trump and his family. Yep, as always, keep it right here. We're going to talk about it.

0: For the latest example of the Trump family benefiting from their position at the White House, look to Kazakhstan. The Trump administration recently cut a deal there worth roughly $1 billion to access a major tungsten reserve. That's a mineral used in missiles, fighter jets, and computer chips. And the New York Times reports that the deal could directly benefit the families of both Donald Trump and Commerce Secretary Howard Lutnick. Quote, one or both families have financial ties to at least 14 companies that are actively working with the federal government on critical mining deals, including the Kazakhstan project.
1: Yeah, this is something that I have been shocked about. And why am I shocked? I cannot for the life of me figure out why the country has not gone apoplectic about the level of corruption going on in this administration just by the numbers. Now, I have a lot of what you call the socially liberal, fiscally conservative friends. I'm doing the air quotes that Simone does for those folks listening on radio. And they will blow up my DMs would be like, well, look what Hunter Biden did. I want to show what Hunter Biden did. Hunter Biden sold paintings for $1.5 million. There have been 10 buyers of his art who have paid a sum of $1.5 million under the agreement. The gallerist received 40% of the sales, while Biden took 60%. And that's what Hunter Biden did with his art. He also had a job for a company in Ukraine, got $1 million retainer fee. Not saying it's great, but we're at about $1 million. Let's go to personal profits from the presidency. Joe Biden, $2 million. Trump second term, $1.4 billion with a B. Folks, this is not comparable. Look at the numbers. So next time you get a DM from your socially liberal fiscal conservative friends saying, oh, but the Bidens, just show them the numbers. This is a complete corrupt racket that the Trump family is running, and they're doing it at your expense.
2: Yeah, they're strip mining as much as they can from wherever they can get it. Kazakhstan, the United States, Europe, Africa, wherever they can go, wherever they can land, the Middle East. Look, at some point, somebody's got to get their heads out of dark places and focus in on what's happening here. The grift is unconscionable. The stealing, the theft, the shutting down of organizations that benefit people and then themselves benefiting from them on the back end, prosecuting this war. How much money? I mean, again, you don't have someone like, you know, Wyckoff and other business players at the table negotiating Iran. Why is a businessman negotiating that deal? Well, it's because somebody getting a piece of something somewhere. So I'm relying on a future Congress that will have the, you know what, to take care of the business of looking into all of this, because the country will need that, I think. Because we're right now, we're getting raked. completely raked over the coals.
0: Although I have my doubts about whether or not this White House is going to cooperate in any way with any sort of Democratic investigation. But, Luke, I think that Donald Trump had the exact same takeaway that you had, and this is why what we're seeing happen right now. In a January 2026 interview with the New York Times, he said the quiet part out loud. Tyler Pager, my former colleague, asked him, so why are you doing these deals? Trump said, because I found out that nobody cared. Yeah. I'm allowed to. You know, George Washington, when he was president, did you know this? In his equivalent of the White House, it was a little before the White House, he had two desks. He had a business desk and he has a president desk, and he did both. It's okay to do that. I just didn't think, I didn't want to do that, and I personally still don't do it.
1: We need to care.
0: And the fact that there are also, the Times has documented 14 different deals, it shows that this is not just an isolated incident. This is a system at this point where there is no distinction between the negotiator and the beneficiary.
1: And selling pardons. I mean, it doesn't. Yeah, go ahead.
2: Nozzle said, man has a $400 million plane from a foreign government. The rest of it after that.
1: Will he give that plane back after his term? We'll see. Yeah, well, he wants to stay for a third term, he said. Who knows? Coming up next on All In, the ranking member of the House Judiciary Committee, Jamie Raskin, joins the show. That's at 8 o'clock Eastern right here on MS Now. We will be right back.